0: out at the 42-yard line. Alouette's defense adjusting. Again, six on the clock for Adams. He'll take the ball. This time he throws right, caught into the backfield by Brooks. He gets up to the line of scrimmage and a couple more, but we'll wait for the spot. That's going to be close.
1: Little fake handoff. Mm-hmm. Brooks is coming across the formation mark, and they just dump him the ball, and he did some good fancy footwork to get about 3 yards past the first down marker.
0: Safety, Nate Boschman from the UFC over to bring him down. It's at the 49-yard line. The Calgary Stampeders trail 17-10, 8:26 remaining. Really glad you're with us online in Alberta, wherever. Stampeders are driving. They line up tight end left. This time, though, Adams will go to the air. Looks left, nobody open. He's in the grass, dumps it off, an incomplete pass, I think, picked up by Mills. He runs ahead. He's back to the line of scrimmage and goes down after about a two-yard pickup. Greg, was that a fumble?
1: It was a fumble for sure. A great job by Mills to pick it up. He's right there, got a good bounce, and could have been a 20-yard loss, and it'll end up into about a 3-4-yard gain, all because it was good that Mills was right there.

0: by Mills to pick it up. He's right there, got a good bounce, and could have been a 20-yard loss, and it'll end up into about a 3-4 yard gain, all because it was good that Mills was right there picking that thing up. Yeah, it definitely was a fumble, Mark, and
1: I just wasn't sure if he had his arm moving forward. But
0: yeah, good solid play, and that time again for pressure from the outside, and the Stampeders just couldn't get it. As a matter of fact, it was Dietrich's man. He was supposed to block. He just pushed him right back. But yep. Dietrich did a good job of getting 3 yards when it could have been minus 10.
1: Did he ever? Yeah, that saved a real, real tough, tough time for the Stampeders. Stampeders tracking reset in motion to the wide side. Adams will go to the air. Outside blitz is coming. Throws downfield, and it's incomplete, and it's in and out of the hands of the intended target, or at least of the corner. Callis from Montreal couldn't hang on. It's incomplete. Well, I think there was a route mix up there.
0: Yeah, there really was, and I think, we had our outside. I got three receivers that wide side, and right now there's been a couple of missed throws, either missed patterns or missed throws, one or the other, but that's the third time the quarterback hasn't been on the same wavelength as the wide receiver. That should have been intercepted for six, probably the other way.
1: Yep.
0: They had Berglund, defensive lineman, flying out as if he's a linebacker, and that's what this offense of the Owls like to do, have defensive backs be linebackers and linebackers be defensive backs.
1: On time with the Stampeders. Vassett hangs this one up high. Outward catch just outside the goal line. Stutter step gets up to the 10, and the Stampeders are down. Kyle Wilson leads the charge to put him down at the 10-yard line as we go to break. All right, we have Montreal leading 17-10, 6:36 to play in the quarter. This is Calgary Stampeder football. We're the voice of the red and white. QR Calgary 770 CHQR.
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6: And so they do. Montreal leading by a score of 17-10. Beautiful night here in Montreal. Thank you for joining us, making us part of your evening, driving around on your way to the Stampede or wherever.
7: Mark, I was just watching between that commercial the entire time during the commercial break. Clarence Hicks was yapping at the offensive line the entire minute. He just did not shut up. So we'll see how well he does on this play.
6: Why am I not surprised? Anyway, Hells take over at their 12-yard line. Got a long way to go. Alexander, long count. Now checking off. Stampeders crowd the box. Snap back to the quarterback. He's in a deep drop. Scrambling, and down he goes. A sack by Hutchings, who puts him on the ground, and a quarterback sack is brought to you by Alpine Credits, who just donated another $100 to the Calgary Children's Foundation.
7: Oh, Jalen Hutchings, he's going to get better and better as he gets more in shape, and that time he just blew by his guy, and I think it's because

0: Collawette kneeling in the end zone. I can't make him out. Actually, it's Hollins receiver.
1: Again, yeah.
0: Well, he took that shot down at the goal line. I'm surprised he got up as quickly as he did. And I don't know, maybe there's some fallout from that. You know, Montreal line now has gone back in their end zone, so Clarence figures he might as well chat with the officials, right?
1: Well, no, the official came over, and I think he's saying, like, come on, Clarence. I mean, you know, you can't keep you out. But now, you're right, they're 20 yards back. They're saying we're not going
0: to
1: be eight yards back. They probably said no more having Clarence talk to us. But yeah, there's no reason for him to be that deep in the end zone, except that they don't want to hear
0: Clarence. Yeah, signed a big lucrative deal in the offseason, Clarence Hicks, so... Big personality, big talent, and he's got the Montreal team a little frustrated.
1: Well, he's so quick, and if that's his intimidation, what he needs to do, so be it. I mean, you got to be a pro enough if you're on the opposite end of it to just ignore it. That's why cornerbacks, they're always yapping on the sideline with the sideline because they're right there, you know, and during a commercial break, you're sometimes right by the opposing bench. I used to have to go over and tell Junior Thurman, Junior, come on, you can kind of shut up. You know, you've been saying enough. So,
0: well, Hollis does get up, but he's walking, I'd say...
1: Gingerly,
0: to the other side.
1: Well, big play right here. Stamps get the ball back and, you know, a little bit of time to do something. So, big play coming up.
0: Second down and 18 for the Montreal Alouettes. They're back at their four-yard line. Philpott goes to the far side. Close coverage on the corner by second year back Anthony Johnson. We'll watch that head-to-head matchup. Meanwhile, Alexander looks over the defense. He takes the snap deep in the end zone, pitching across the middle. That ball is caught and then grabbed and thrown down right away out of the backfield, making the catch for Montreal. Mario Dubois, who they picked up from Ottawa, but it's way short of the first down. They're out at the 16-17-yard line.
1: Yeah, good play by our linebackers, both our linebackers that time, to make no yak yards. So that's what you do. You get them in second along, and they'll still throw it over the middle for about 5-6 yards, but not enough. So Stamps should get decent field position, Mark, and with about 4 minutes left in this half.
0: There is 5:20 to be exact, 17-10. The Alouettes will punt it away. Tariq McAllister this time, a solo returner. And there's a kick, bit of flutter. Catching at his 50-yard line is McAllister. Runs right, looks for a seam. Once he gets across midfield, though, the Owls are there to bring him down. So a fairly limited return on the play. But Stampeders will be out near midfield after the tackle is made by Manuel, rookie linebacker.
1: Well, limited return, but not a deep kick. So good job by McAllister to run up and... That's what you're told as a returner. Don't let the ball hit the ground because it'll probably take a bounce. And next thing you know, you got it 20 yards further back. So he did a good job of just retrieving the punt. That was what was good. And then even though he was hit right away, it didn't roll for another 15 yards.
0: So the Stampeders are just across midfield. At about the 53.5-yard line, they trail 17-10. Adams is the quarterback. He gives the Mills inside. He pushes ahead, gets the linebacker level, gets about 6 or 7 real tough yards. Kent Dan Arcou over to help bring him down. It'll be second down and short Stampeders. They give him about 5.
1: You said the right thing, though. He got to the linebacker level. So if he does that, with the linebacker, usually if you got Dietrich Mills running full steam with the linebacker, they're going to... Dietrich's going to get a couple more yards down the field, but right now their linebackers are really playing. They're big guys, Mark, and they just played tough football. That was a good, solid tackle.
0: Well, not exactly a generous spot. It's second down, 6.5 at the 50-yard line, and as they line up, somebody jumped, and there's a bunch of flags in the air.
1: Well, we had a back judge throw the flag, and we had a side judge throw the flag, so what's it going to be? Looks to me like Zach Williams popping offside. It's going to be second and long. Vernon doing a great job this year with control of his cadence and really making that hard count, but sometimes it even draws your own guys offside.
0: He's 7-14 passing, and this is indeed a passing situation. Second down from the 55-yard line. Alouettes adjusting at the line of scrimmage. They come with the linebacker blitz. Deep as Adams sets up, throws across the middle. That is tipped and almost intercepted. Or did he make it? Isaac Ademi Berglund has his hands on the ball, but no, he did not hang on. But he got his hands on the ball, Greg. He's a lineman that dropped into coverage.
1: And exactly, and it wasn't for him, it probably would have been completed. So Vernon saw that, and that's what I said they do. They take a defensive lineman, and they drop him way deep in.

0: the coverage, and that defensive line was the one that made the play. So Stampeders could not capitalize with about 4 minutes left and got to pin him deep and hope they get a two and out to get any chance of getting some points on the board this half.
1: Here's Mark Bassett ready to punt it away. The big, tall Australian from Colorado gets this one away. Was under a lot of pressure. Has some flutter here. Alfred Catch inside the 10 on the numbers. He gets ahead of the 15, and that's about all. Vaughn is down to bring him down, along with Godfrey Onyeka, backup defensive back. So on the field comes Montreal, but you're right. The Stampeders have got them pinned pretty deep.
0: Well, and with by just over 3 minutes, and we're probably going to go to the three-minute warning after this play, Stampeders are going to have to make them go two and out.
1: It'll be on the 16 is where they spot it. Alouettes moving right to left to the open end of Molson Stadium here in Montreal. The shadows now have gone up the east stands, and they're all in the shade too. Lights have been switched on. They were a little while ago. But here comes Alexander. Philpott going to the right side of the formation. This time, though, they'll growl on the ground. Running up the middle is Thies. Gets 4-5. That's about it before Markel Lee helps bring him down, along with Peterson.
0: Yeah,
1: as we go to the three-minute warning. Yes, there is a pause in the action. Montreal 17, the Stampeders 10. We've reached the three-minute warning, and you're listening to your Alberta Ford dealer, Stampeder Football, on QR Calgary.
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1: Montreal leading 17-10, and they're on the 20-yard line. They're on. It's second down. They got 6 yards to go. The Owls have yet to convert a second down opportunity here.
0: Yeah, and this is a big one because, sure, as I said, they got Stamps have one more chance to try and get some points, only if they can stop him here and get the ball back.
1: Owens and Ferdinand going to the far right side for the Calgary Stampeders. Alexander surveys the defense. There's some motion at the line of scrimmage.
0: No, that's going to hurt.
1: Hicks, I think, is going to be flagged for the infraction.
0: Yeah, but
1: jumped.
0: He did jump, but I don't know. I think he got back.
1: That's the thing I was going to say. I don't know.
0: He didn't cross the plane, so I don't think it should be a penalty. You can get back, and they may be popped up off the stand. So this should be procedure in my mind. Sure, he was offside, but he only went offside by about a foot. He didn't cross that one-yard plane, and he got back.
1: The officials are conferring. I think that's the exact discussion that they are having. Did he get back in time?
0: Well, it's going to be a huge difference. It's going to be second and long or second and one.
1: Yeah.
0: But you know what? He jumped about a foot. They didn't snap the ball.
1: Yeah.
0: He jumped back.
1: Well, then he's motions to the sky saying, hey, I got back,
0: well,
1: guys, you know.
0: Yeah, and then the offensive line, they saw that he jumped, so they started. Yeah, that's the right call. That's exactly right.
1: And Hicks is bouncing up and down like a pogo stick saying, see, I told you.
0: He's out there celebrating with the corner.
1: That's why I was laughing. 52 is Tiger Shanks, first round pick last year. So suddenly

0: at second down 11. As I say, Montreal 0 for 4. Second down conversions. Felpot is a dangerous guy. Splits left, being watched by Adrian Green. Alexander leans in, now checking off at the line. Has to hustle. Play clock is at 4. He'll take the snap. Blitz is coming by the Stampeders. He steps up on the pocket. He's in trouble. Shot put pass downfield. Steve catches 30, 35 at the 40. Then is clobbered in the backfield to go down. But out of nothing, they make a big, big play. Sap on the tackle. And the Alouettes bail themselves out of trouble.
1: Well, that's all Jason Alexander. He was pressured, stepped into the pocket, and had a guy coming across. And the guy covering him, our linebacker, stepped up, Mark, to get him. And he just kind of pushed the ball over. Huge play. Got the Owls out of a huge hole and got him a first down. And they're looking now. They're looking to score some points. That was all Alexander, though. Yep. He just made that play.
0: Just lofted that pass. That was, you know, that wasn't an easy pass just to pitch upfield. 38-yard line of Montreal. That's where they start out. Alexander barking out signals. He'll take the ball. Get the tees out of the backfield. He veers right off the tackle. Has room in the open field. Gets up to the 50 and a first down, where he's tackled by Markel Lee. But the Owls, suddenly with 2:31 remaining in this half, chewing up yards.
1: Well, they had all their offensive linemen blocked down to the left, and that kind of made our linebacker think it was going that way. And then the running back just popped outside. They pulled a guy down the line, and that sealed our outside guy, Clarence Hicks. And you know what? That just kind of good vision by the running back.
0: 12-yard pick up to the 50-yard line. Here come the Calgary Stampeders defense. Al's pre-snap motion behind the quarterback. Alexander back. Play fake to the line. Dumps it off on the wide left side of the field. Ferdinand running down the sidelines. Pushed out of bounds at the Stampeder 42-yard line.
1: Well, he's the third guy in, and he just goes in the flat, and the other two guys run right up the field. And if it's zone coverage or no zone guy there, if it's man-to-man, nobody covered him. And right now, the Owls are doing what they need to. 2 minutes left. They got lots of time. They're already in field goal range.
0: Yep, they're at the Stampeder 43-yard line. That's where they are right now. 2 minutes and 7 seconds of play, 17-10 Montreal. So they come out of the huddle, flanking four receivers to the wide right side of the field. Alexander, 6'2", 10, takes the snap. He is back, sets up a slant right across the middle. That ball's caught, 40 at the 30-yard line, then knocked down right away. Making the catch is the little guy, Snead, who's so small he sneaks in under everything. But it's a Montreal first down.
1: Well, again, they had a guy that faked the Hicks screen, and they had Snead just kind of run a slant route, and all the defensive backs kind of step up thinking it's going to be a Hicks screen, and they threw that little slant route and had four guys over there. To get the big guys out to block our linebackers, another big play.
0: At the 26-yard line, that's where Montreal is, 26 of Calgary, 1:54, and the clock runs remaining in the opening half of the ball game. Hells out with a tight end right. Four on the clock. Alexander, snap screen to the right flat. That ball is caught by Phil Potty. Gets down to about the 20-yard line, and that's where the Stampeders put him on the ground.
1: Well, they got lots of time left, 1:44 and ticking. This is what the Owls like to do, little snap screens, get the act yards. That time got 7 yards, but they're doing a lot of fake screens, so that's going to make our guys a little hesitant to jump on that quick snap screen. So right now, the Owls offense really humming.
0: Moulton coming in this down as Wilson gets a breather. Tackle made by Lee, second down and about 4 at the Stampeder 26-yard line. Alexander calling out signals. Direct snap back to Alexander. He's deep in the pocket, back to the 35, being pursued. He scrambles right, turns, throws back across the middle, caught by Philpott, slips at the 10 and goes down. There's also a flag at the 10-yard line, so a big catch, but let's see the flag.
1: Well, Clarence Hicks had him in the grasp. We'll have to get the flag. It was thrown by the side judge just before the catch, so Stamps got to hope this one comes back. And Alexander, really a big, strong guy he is. He's really making something happen. He's dynamic, Mark. He's can

0: big, strong runner. He's always confident. He's aggressive. I think this one's going
1: to... I'm not sure.
0: And the Stamps just have not been able to stop him. Some good play calling also by the Owls. A lot of fake hit screens, guys coming across. They've really got this... Well, they're down to about the 5-yard line, 6-yard line, looks like.
1: Zai Alexander, the infraction. So they spotted actually at the 6. But with 1:23 remaining in this half, that is a golden opportunity for Montreal to get momentum going into the dressing room. These, the stocky 5'9", 215 back, lines up behind the quarterback. And he will get the call. Runs right to the open field. Turns it upfield. Heads to the end zone. Touchdown, Montreal.
0: Little deep handoff and just power football. And they pushed our D-line back. And then they get the little back bouncing it outside. And pretty tough for our linebacker to read where he's going. What a great drive by the Owls. You know, you look back on the game and putting up 14 points just towards the end of the half. That's one of those... So that's a turning points in the game. That certainly is one of them.
1: 9-play, 99-yard drive. That's impressive. So we'll have the extra point by Maltos. There we go. Down, it's kicked, and the Alouettes convert the point after. Well, 1:13 remaining, 24-10 in the first half. As Montreal, a very strong team, and
0: they really
1: showed up that drive.
0: Well, really showing their offensive power. They got 24 points this half, just steamrolling against our defense. That's going to be, you know, almost 45 points in a football game, and our defense are going to have to make some adjustments because what they're doing is just not working. A lot of it is just Alexander Davis making something happen out of nothing.
1: I agree. That's been the guy that just... Seems to be, he's been in some real, real tough binds, but then he shot puts a pass, gets big yardage, or does something. It's really working.
0: He's fast, Mark. He's a fast runner. He's dynamic. He's a big play guy. He's got a big arm. He's very competitive. Mm-hmm. And just fearless is another term. All those characteristics you want in a quarterback, and he's really the guy for this Owls team right now, making this offense just a clicking.
1: Well, they worked with him and nurtured him, and then like what they saw. Remember, they did not re-sign Cody Fajardo here.
0: Yeah, I mean, obviously, I saw some.
1: They did. I mean, it's not like Cody Fajardo was struggling or having problems. They just said, listen, we've got a replacement here. We have to get him on the field.
0: Well, he's just a winner. He likes to win, and he'll do anything to win.
1: Well, Stampeders send two men to return. The up man is Ludovic Choquette. McAllister deep to the far side. Stands at the 10. And that ball is kicked off towards McAllister. He catches inside the 15, far side at the 20, at the 25. Shuffles his feet, gets up 30 at the 35, and runs into the Al special teamers, put down at about the 36-yard line as they bring him down. Greg Stamps, I think, just need a point here. Touchdown would be ideal, but just regain some of that momentum that they've lost.
0: I totally agree with you. And right now, our defense are just getting steamrolled. There's just been four really good, solid drives by the Owls. We just have not been able to stop them. And just to go in at halftime with a little bit of momentum.
1: Yeah.
0: I mean, if you get three, but to get seven would be better. And Vernon's been very, very good this year on these last-minute drives.
1: And it is a last-minute drive. They're at the 40-yard line, their own 40-yard line. The Stampeders are. They trail 24-10. Adams takes the snap. Pressure on, snap screen. That's deflected at the line of scrimmage and goes to the ground. Isaac

0: and goes to the ground. Isaac Adeniyi Berglund got his hand up and smacked the ball down. It's incomplete.
1: Well, Isaac Adeniyi Berglund's really becoming a great defensive end. They play him a lot as a linebacker. He gets sacks, Mark. Sack leader last year, knows when to jump up and get that. That was another good defensive play.
0: So second down, Stampeders. 1:01 remaining in this half. Montreal leading 24-10. Long huddle by the Stampeders. Now they break it. Philpott and Jones going to the wide right side of the field for quarterback Bernard Adams. Adams takes the snap, retreats. Standing, waiting, fires it downfield and looks for Brissett off his hands, incomplete. He went up at the 50-yard line, but also close coverage by Sutton, the halfback. So that is incomplete.
1: Yeah, Wesley Sutton, they're playing a little bit of man-to-man, and you know what, two and out, not what the Stampeders want, and they, Al's just a very aggressive team on defense, but they're playing man-to-man, and they've been right there to strip the ball a couple times on some chances by between our quarterback and our wide receiver.
0: Well, punt time again for Mark Bassett. And he will take the ball and angles it towards the near side. Then Alfred catches on the hash marks at the 20, straight ahead at the 30, and then he's brought down. Onyeka had a hand out to help bring him down. Also downfield.
1: Well, the way
0: the long snapper.
1: The way the Al's offense is going, they got 45 seconds left. They're not going to give up, Mark. They've just been pushing that ball down the field, and Stampeders cannot give up any more points at the end of this half, or that's just a not only a big hole, but just a big downer going in at halftime.
0: Yeah, because right now the psychological advantage is leaning towards Montreal as they scrimmage at their 32-yard line. 45 seconds remain. Four-man front for the Stampeders. Alexander conversing with receivers, positioning them. Takes the snap. Alexander back, throws a streak route downfield looking for Sneed, and that was too far at the Calgary 45. Not much mystery about that. He's leaned back and said, go get it, but he overthrew him by a step.
1: Yeah.
0: Also some close coverage, though, by Adrian Green.
1: Yeah, Adrian Green, good coverage down the field, and you're right, they trying to pick on our corners who have been a little bit weak this year, and just a straight fly route, and just step, three-step drop, launch it down the field, but a little bit overthrown.
0: Second down and 10 for the Alouettes. Standing back at their 32-yard line. They're out of the huddle. The go-to guy is Philpott. He splits left to the near side. Big Anthony Johnson watching him on this corner. Again, Alexander takes the snap. Now he's dancing in the pocket, scrambling right. Nobody open, looking for a target. Now he leans back and puts the big bomb in the air, deep downfield. Jump ball tipped and almost intercepted by Sapp of the Stampeders at the Calgary 20. He went up. He grabs his face mask in frustration, but that was just a great, great defensive play to break up that bomb.
1: Well, Flo Orlan, he got tackled, Mark. It was just a straight all-out hold. I can't believe the referee didn't call that, but if that would have been completed, you know, Flo would have been quite upset about that, but he was just manhandled by the offensive lineman.
0: Probably had consecutive two and outs. It seems like McAllister was just back to return a punt.
1: Yeah, well, good play by Sapp that time, and he's had a couple big hits, too, this game.
0: Yeah, he's a stocky guy. Oh, here's the punt by Zima. A bit of pressure on. This hangs up, fluttered, and caught inside the 30. Academy makes the catch. He's up 30 at the 35 as he is tackled. There's a flag on the play. He goes down at the 40-yard line. Richards.
1: Well, another flag.
0: The tackle, a special team star and a backup linebacker.
1: We're going to have an infraction on the return team. Say Onyeka.
0: Godfrey Onyeka. Yep.
1: Yeah, I think with 10 seconds left, we're going to just down the football and get out of this half and come out and try and adjust. With two touchdowns down, Stampeders got themselves in a big hole.
0: Mm-hmm. He's at the 25-yard line. Ball on the near hash marks. Stampeders might take one shot at it downfield, Greg, and then, as I say, maybe call it a half. Five receivers out for quarterback Vernon Adams. Four-man front by Montreal. Not back to Adams. He goes back, not deep. Standing in the pocket, firing strike downfield, off his feet, pulls it in at midfield. Dijon Brissett, what a superb grab off his feet, and suddenly the Stampeders are at midfield.
1: Yeah, just a great throw right in the middle of the field, and Brissett had to jump up and make a super.

0: per catch mark and gives him a chance here. Probably got one more play to get into field goal range.
1: And a
0: challenge flag.
1: Jason Moss is throwing the challenge flag.
0: I don't know what for. They're going to say maybe Brissett pushed off. I have no idea.
1: No. Going to wait for that either. It didn't look particular. Okay. Well, I will say this about Brissett. His body was between us and the ball, so we maybe didn't have the absolute best spot, but I got to say, it looked complete to me.
0: Yeah, it looked complete to me, too, but it happens sometimes so fast, and you're right, they went for the one. Brissett went up, he had his hands on it, then he was hit, and he came down, and I just think that he did make that catch. Now that I see the replay, very close, he bumbled it around.
1: Yeah, but hung on.
0: I thought it was just a super catch. Thing is, his back kind of hit the defender going down, and I don't know if you got enough to overturn that one. And if it is not overturned, then they got to be another 15 yards to try and get him into field goal range because they only got 12 seconds left.
1: Nate Bolsheman, University of Calgary, Defensive Player of the Year in U Sports Football a couple of years ago.
0: He's got a pick already this year. And it's always good to see UFC guys around the CFL. Of course, two of them playing in the Philpott brothers.
1: Well, we're going to get this call. Again, our vantage point, it looked like a pass, but there was some juggling, so maybe Jason Moss at field level saw something we didn't.
0: And now I get the call from the referee. He's going to wait a little bit longer.
1: Well, the Stamps offense is staying on the field.
0: Yeah, I think
1: so
0: they're going to say it was a call. Or it was a catch.
1: Okay, they took a chance and lost. Now the Stampeders with 12 seconds remain, Greg. In this half, can they get anything into field goal range? We'll see. Adams will pass. Outside blitz is coming. And that ball is thrown, and
0: it dropped.
1: Percent went down. It was incomplete.
0: Vernon tried to rush that, and again, Owls are just blitzing like crazy. They're bringing their... Whenever they blitz, they don't give it away. What they do is they kind of come from 5, 6 yards, 7 yards off the ball. And wherever they... don't blitz, they're all up on the line of scrimmage, and then they peel back, so they're doing the opposite, showing one thing, doing the other.
1: At the 54 again, Stampeders, they'll take a shot with 6 seconds remaining. They found five receivers out.
0: They might try throwing a quick out.
1: Adams takes the ball. There's a throw downfield to Brissett. Has the ball and goes down at the 48.
0: Yeah, that's a good play, I thought. You know, just get about 6, 7 yards and get it in field goal range, and that's what they did. So good, smart decision by Dave Dickinson and Vernon Adams. Get it in field goal range and hopefully come out with three.
1: Well, McAdamy did kick a 57-yarder. Let's not forget that.
0: I was watching him in the pregame, Mark, and he was nailing them from this range. There's no wind whatsoever, and he was putting them through pretty good, so it's going to be accuracy kick right now. He's going to have to just kick it straight. I think he's going to have the distance as whether he's going to be accurate enough. And it would be a huge way to go in at halftime, at least kind of chip away a bit at that hole they got themselves in.
1: From 54, last play of the half. It's snapped. It's down. It's kicked. It's going. It's going. It's going. And it is good. A 54-yard bomb. Field goal kick by McAdamy to end this half as the Stampeders will go to the dressing room with a 24-13 hole, but maybe, most importantly, a little momentum. Montreal 24, Stamps 13. That's your second quarter. Now, let's get ready. Our halftime score, 24-13. This is Calgary Stampeder Radio on QR Calgary.
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3: Greg Peterson's marquee matchup for this game tonight was Vernon Adams.

0: against the scheming defense of the Montreal Alouettes. And so far, it is all Montreal. Vernon Adams has not continued his greatness in this game. Vernon Adams has fumbled the ball a couple of times, lost once. The other one was picked up by Dietrich Mills, and he turned something in from nothing into something, a three-yard run from that perspective. Vernon Adams could have been picked at least three times in that first half. No interceptions. That's the good news. Vernon Adams does have the one touchdown pass to Dejon Brissett. Vernon Adams has completed 9 of 20 for 116 yards. Davis Alexander, he is on fire, especially with Tyson Philpott. Davis Alexander, 14 of 18, 217 yards. Tyson Philpott in this game targeted 6 times. He has 6 catches, 96 yards. Dude is a player. There is no question about that. Calgary Stampeders trail at the half. Well, they get the late field goal. They trail 24-13. Welcome to the Halftime Show. Jock Wilson live from the Deerfoot Inn and Casino. Our game day sponsor is Valentine Volvo and Volvo Cars Royal Oak, proudly supporting our community and the Calgary Stampeders since 1946. Stampeders spotted the Montreal Alouettes an early 10-0 lead. They battled back after a touchdown by Dejon Brissett, a 20-yarder, and then a 30-yard field goal to open the second quarter by Jude Mikitamy. It was 10-10, looking good, but boy, what an impressive, quick drive by Davis Alexander. 2 plays, 70 yards, just like that. Montreal was back out in front. They added another very impressive touchdown, a 9-play, 94-yard touchdown drive. Calgary gets the late field goal to make it an 11-point game. 24-13 is your score at the half. We mentioned some of the stats, some of the key team stats in this game. First downs, Calgary has 9 to Montreal's 12. Net offense, 243 yards for Montreal, 157 for the Calgary Stampeders. Stampeders did have 30 offensive plays in the first half. Montreal only had 24. And turnovers, well, Calgary has the one fumble by Vernon Adams in this game. And penalties, well, they haven't been great, you know, for the Calgary Stampeders. 5 penalties for 45 yards. Yeah, it hasn't been great. But hey, the Calgary Stampeders are still in this football game. When we come back on the Halftime Show for Valentine Volvo and Volvo Cars Royal Oak, Charleston Hughes gets the call to the hall. Going to reset a little bit of a chat that I had with Charleston Hughes earlier this week on Sports Talk with Jock. You keep it locked right here. This is Stampeder Football for QR Calgary.
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5: 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QR Calgary.
0: Charleston Hughes was an elite pass rusher for the Calgary Stampeders, originally joining the team in 2008, but he was cut. And then 2 weeks later, brought back by John Huffnagel. The rest, as they say, is history. 10 seasons with the Calgary Stampeders through to 2017. And all this dude did was make tackles and sack opposing quarterbacks. 372 defensive tackles, 38 special teams tackles, 23 forced fumbles, 5 fumble recoveries, 3 interceptions, 1 touchdown. This gentleman got the call to the hall earlier this week. And yes, he deserved every minute of it. And let's reset some of the conversation that I had with Charleston Hughes earlier this week on Sports Talk with John.
6: Yeah, man. And the thing is, there's so many guys, because that's what I said I had to

0: in and kind of embrace it all. And now that, you know, you start getting all these phone calls and messages, and you figure in a 14-year career, how many, I guess that's the one thing that's kind of the most important to me, is because how many people did you touch? How many lives did you change? How many people did you have an impact on, a positive impact on, an effect on? How many fans did you have the same, you know, touch and able to change lives and actually to give them that same football feeling that you had? And the thing is like, it's a lot of people. It's a lot of people, man. And I'm thankful for all those people. I'm thankful for, you know, the John Murphy and the people along the way, the Huffnagel, the Jim Barkers, the people like that who are like there in the beginning stage, the Cornell Browns, the Chris Jones, the guys like that who were there at the very, very, very, very start, who really kind of, you know, paved the way for me.
1: Well, it's funny you bring that up, Charleston, because, you know, if I take you back to 2008 when you joined the Stampeders, you probably didn't know much about Calgary. You probably didn't know much about the Canadian Football League. You thought, you know, what am I getting myself into? Or was I wrong in that assumption?
0: No, man, I definitely didn't know what I was getting myself into. I mean, I didn't know nothing about Calgary before I came there. I just knew that I was a linebacker and I was eager to play. So even like coming to the CFL at that time, you know, even my Grey Cup ring says linebacker on it. Because when I first came to the CFL, I was a linebacker, but I didn't do my research or my due diligence, so I didn't know people moved before the snap of the ball. So people motioned around all over the damn place doing jet motion. So I wasn't ready for that. I didn't. When they started moving in circles like that, I couldn't keep track of where guys were on the field. So I ended up trying to pass rush and put my hand in the dirt, and it worked out for a little bit until I got cut. And then they brought me back, and it was lights out from there.
1: When you look back at your career, Charleston, what are you most proud of? The fact that you played 14 seasons, which is very, very rare, especially for a defensive lineman. The fact that you won a couple of championships. You played in four, you know, cup championship games here in Calgary. You probably left a couple on the table. And I know Stampeder fans feel this team should have won, more championships from that standpoint. Is it the 136 sacks, you know, fifth all time in league history? What do you really look back at in your time in Canada?
0: I think the one thing I do look back at my time, you know, in the CFL in Canada is the fact that it changed me. It changed the person who I was. It changed the person that, you know, I've become today. It was a part of almost 50% of my life. Really like 35% of my life was dedicated to CFL football up until this point. So the thing is that I've dedicated, you know, a large majority of my life to the Canadian, you know, culture. And I gave them everything that they gave me in return. But the thing is that's the one thing I can say that I've learned from over the years and I've grasped over the years is that, you know, It changed the person who I am today.
1: Time Grey Cup champion, a four-time CFL All-Star, a six-time CFL West Division All-Star. And I tell you what, Hughes was the team's nominee for the most outstanding defensive player on three different occasions. He was the league finalist for the award in 2013. He was a very, very good player, and he definitely deserves to be in the Canadian Football Hall of Fame. Well, that's a wrap for the Halftime Show, live from the Deerfoot Inn and Casino for Valentine Volvo and Volvo Cars Royal Oak. The Calgary Stampeders, they have some work to do in the second half. They trail this football game 24-13. After a quick update from our news center, the Global Newsroom, we will get back to play-by-play action with Mark and Greg live from Montreal's Molson Percival Stadium. This is QR Calgary.
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2: Now this update from the Canadian Press. The long-awaited opening of the Gordie Howe International Bridge is set for July 27th after Canada, Michigan, and the U.S. government reached a revised bridge deal. U.S. President Donald Trump says he pushed for better terms before allowing the Windsor-Detroit crossing to open as planned. British Columbia's Fraser Canyon Highway 1 has reopened as wildfire-fighting crews continue to battle twin blazes. The forecast in the region suggests more favorable conditions are expected to persist over the next 2 days. However, wind and hot weather are expected to return on Monday and Tuesday. Alberta Premier Danielle Smith used her Saturday radio show to reassure residents about Meta's planned data center north of Edmonton. She says the $13 billion-plus project will not raise utility bills or strain the province's water supply. From the Canadian Press, I'm John Kennedy.
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7: Montreal leading 24-13. We're live from the Billy Powers broadcast booth presented by South Point Toyota at Montreal. And welcome to our third quarter. We're about to get going. Greg got some stats there. Stamps just have to get things going here. They've got some momentum, but not enough momentum right now. 24-13, and it's a tough place to come back from. So anyway, see what they do. What they do in the first half.
8: First downs, Calgary had 9. The Alouettes had 13 in the net offense. Calgary 157. Montreal 247. Big ones, or 243, I should say. That's a lot of offense for the Owls. In the rushing category, Stampeders only had 49, but the Owls only had 29, or 22, I should say. Passing, this is a big difference. Stampeders 116 yards. The Owls 224 yards passing. All a lot of them on Alexander. Both teams had 5 penalties, so quite a few penalties. Both teams had a sack. I think the big difference in that game was just the offensive production by the Owls.
7: Yep, and Stampeders will get their hands on the ball to open up the second half, so that'll be good to see if they can continue. I think they really needed that field goal at the end to give them a bit of a jump. We'll see how this works out.
8: Yeah, a little bit of a boost, but you know what? They really got a big hole to overcome.
7: Maltalls with the ball on the tee, is ready to kick things off.

0: So here we go, second half. Glad you're with us from Montreal, Quebec tonight. As Maltos, line drive, kick out of the 15. Derek McAllister moves at the 20. He's at the 25. Looks to pick up a block. He's at the 35, at the 40, trying to get the edge before the Yells shove him out of bounds into the Stampeder bench. But that was a nice run. Kenton Arku, the linebacker, pushed him out. But good field position to open up the half.
1: Yeah, just like the Yells had good position to open up their half when Calgary had to kick the ball off. Stamps got a pretty good return again. McAllister not breaking one, but doing another very good job on return to get some good yardage.
0: They do. The Stampeders do start out at the 41-yard line. So glad you're here today as the Stampeders try to move above 500 for the first time this year. 28-yard return has the ball out at the 41-yard line. Bills crouches behind the quarterback. Adams has the ball. Snaps it off to the far side. That was a bit of a low throw trying to set up Philpott, and Philpott went down trying to pull it in, but just couldn't do it. Second down.
1: Well, Philpott went in motion to the far side and ran a little quick out, and Vernon just didn't get the ball out there. Just a bad throw, and you can't be doing that. You're trying to get yourself out of the hole to get yourself also into second and long.
0: Adams, 9 of 21 passing, 116 yards. This is a passing situation here. He sends Clark Barnes wide left. Brooks inside him to that side, along with Dijon Brissett, who has Calgary's only touchdown. On second down, Adams takes the snap. Back, throws near side, caught by Jones, breaks the tackle, gets up 50, up to the midfield mark, pushes ahead, gets down to the Montreal 50-yard line before Nate Beauchemin finishes up, but that was a good catch and even better second effort.
1: Yeah, he broke two tackles, Mark. The ball was caught about 8 yards to the opposite side from the last throw, and then the defensive back kind of went at the legs of Jones. He broke that tackle, broke another tackle, and got another extra 10 yards to pick up that first down. Good play by Jones.
0: Devin Jones, the team's yardage leader in receptions, picks up another 19 yards there as the Stampeders across midfield to the Montreal 50-yard line. Adams checking off of the line. Play clock is at 3. He'll take the ball, give to Mills. He spins in the hole and doesn't get a lot. Just not much room. Ugoac tackling and several others. So second down and long, Stampeders.
1: They've just not been able to get that running attack going. Neither team has. The Owls, though, have been really capitalizing on some big, huge throws down the field. But Stampeders just haven't been able to get much on the running attack.
0: They move to the Montreal 48-yard line. They are 8 of 15 second down opportunities. They flood the far side with four receivers. Jones isolates to the near short side. Adams barks out signals, 3 on the clock. Four-man pressure by the Owls. He is back, floats it in the left flat, but he overthrew Mills. I'm not sure if Mills was tied up, Greg, trying to go on his break or just a not well-thrown ball.
1: Yeah, Mills just had a guy to get pushed right back into him. Our left tackle had his guy pushed back right into Mills, and he just not a well-executed screen pass.
0: No.
1: I thought it was a good call, but Mills has to get out of it quick or just get out of the way of that guy. And our left tackle also has to do a little bit better job of not letting his guy get so far upfield.
0: Yeah, as Bell's the defensive end for Montreal, or Burles, who tied him up. Vassa's been tremendous. He punts this ball again. It's going to land inside the 5, bounce straight up in the air, then rolls into the end zone. It's at the 5. Alfred is back and will take the knee and go down, so the Stamps get something out of that. So we'll go to break. You're listening to third quarter football action. The score is the Montreal Alouettes 24, the Calgary Stampeders 14. This is Alberta Ford Dealers Stampeder Football on QR Calgary.
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4: Montreal leading by a score of 24-14. We're in the third quarter. Saw Mark Calixte, former Stampeder, come by and say hi. Wasn't that nice? Great special teamer for a decade.
5: Had a long career. And I think he did a broadcast for us one time when I was unavailable. Yeah, and he's also doing some online work for one of the Montreal papers here. So really nice to see him and that he took the time to stop by. Well, after the single, Montreal will start out at the 40-yard line. Alouettes leading by 10. Clock is running. Anthes will get on the ground, explodes up the middle, and gets to about the 47-yard line. That'll be about an 8-yard gain.
6: Yeah.
5: Shot up the middle.
6: Shot up the middle. As I said, this time they brought their slot back down for an extra man up the hole, make it a lead play, and he did a good job of getting to that second level and getting to our linebacker, consequently a good 7 yards for the Owls.
4: Welcome back to Stampeder Football, where the score is Montreal 24, the Stamps 14. Bill Pott is dangerous. He goes wide right of the quarterback. Isolated to that side against Green. Second down, Owls, about 4 to go. And Alexander will give it to Thies, who gives it right back. Flea flicker. Back is Alexander. Pitching downfield. That ball is caught at the Calgary 40. Then bumped out of bounds by Alexander as the little guy Sneed. And another razzle-dazzle play by the Owls, and it's a first down.
6: Yeah, they love to do the trick plays, Mark. And why not try it second and two and a little flea flicker back to the quarterback? Well, at least we were playing what's called a cover two, so he had two deep guys, but good solid throw and his defense haven't been able to come up with the big play.
4: That trick play takes it down to the 38-yard line of Calgary. The Alouettes are driving. They lead by 10. Alouettes with an overload right on the line. And again, they'll go on the ground to Thies. He does a jump cut, gets inside, gets up to about the 35, where he's dropped by Derek Moncrief.
6: Well, you said it right, a little jump cut to the right side, and Thies pretty good at that jump cut. He loves to bounce it outside, but on the right side, Mark. He's always on the right, doesn't do it to the left, and that's about the fourth time. But that time, at least Stampeder stopped him at about 4.
4: Yeah, second down and about 8 yards to go for the Alouettes. As they are moving right to left to the open end of the stadium. Alexander, 6 on the clock, takes the snap. Alexander back, rifles a strike on a drag route right across the middle, caught at the 30-yard line. Is Sneed, but we'll wait for the spot. Is that a first down? Moulton on the tackle.
6: Well, Moulton's a real good tackler. A little fire across the middle, Mark, and that was just a good job. No yak yards whatsoever. He's a tough guy, and when he tackles, he punishes the guy. He throws him down, and he's not that tall of a guy. He's only 5'10", but a very good, quick linebacker.
4: Yeah, tough back injury. I didn't realize this, Greg. It was on the second play of the first game. Sometimes a guy sits, you just think, well, it's just not his time. But this was the second play. Anyway, the Owls are going to go for a third down and 2. Crum is the short yardage quarterback. He is in. Long count, and did he run out of time?
6: I think he did.
4: Yeah.
6: Yeah, they just did that on purpose. They just try and get them to pop offside. You got automatic first down and bring Crum in. So good discipline by our defensive line not to go offside. They figure kick it 30 or 5 yards back isn't going to be much of a difference, but Mark, it is going to make it about a 43-yarder.
4: Yeah. It's a still calm night, so he hit his other field goal try, Maltos.

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5: This is your home for Stampeder football. I'm Deontay Demery, left tackle. Thanks for listening.
0: Calgary Stampeders trail 27-14, 9:08 to play in the third. You heard that spot. Look forward to seeing you maybe at the stadium on the 18th, a week from tonight. It'll be Saturday afternoon football, kickoff at 2. Anyway, Stampeders, Greg, I think you have to get something going
6: here.
0: Yeah,
6: they really do. Got to play better this half offensively than they did that first half.
0: No, Clark Barnes out of the huddle. He goes to the wide side of the field. Callis on the corner watches him. 9 minutes exactly to play. And this time they'll go on the ground to Mills. Big hole. He rockers up the middle, breaks one tackle, gets the 50 up to midfield. And the Stampeders have a first down, and that's Dedrick Mills just exploding up the middle to make a big gain.
6: Yeah, Dedrick Mills, he's got 8 carries for only 28 yards, but that time got his biggest carry of the game, 12 yards, and good solid run. And he's very good on the quick hitters. You might want to try those a little bit more. Quick hitter, he's got great vision, found that hole, and shot it right up the field for the first down.
0: They did. The red on the tackle. The Stampeders are at the Montreal 53-yard line. They're in the game with a tight end left. Adams in his count. He'll give it again to Mills. He runs left. This time the Owls were ready. Very, very little gain as a handful of Owls are over to greet him off left tackle.
6: Well, they just blitz on that first down, expecting it's going to stop the run if you blitz, and if it's not, you're going to get pretty good pressure up the middle. And so Stamps have been second and long quite a bit this game, but they are pretty good in the second and long category, I believe.
0: The second down, about 6 yards to go for the Stampeders. They're at the Montreal 49-yard line. Clark Barnes going wide right for the Stampeders. Adams in his count. With 4 on the clock, he leans in, takes the snap. Outside blitz is coming. Adams is back, throwing downfield, looking on a steam route that's caught at the 20, down to the 15-yard line, down to the 10 for Jalen Philpott before he is tackled. That was a beautifully thrown ball, and the Stampeders are right on the doorstep.
6: Yeah, great play, because they came with the the linebacker blitz from the strong side. That leaves one less guy to that side, and as you said, just a straight seam route down the middle, and man-on-man with the halfback, no inside help at all, and we got that halfback who I think is hurt.
0: Yeah, he took quite a hit to work with Jalen to bring him down. Welcome back, by the way, to Stampeder football on QR Calgary. After the game, be sure to get close to the team at Stamps House. Entertainment, live music, and your favorite Stamps after every home game, like next week.
6: Well, Stamps needed that second and long, and they can't go tit for tat and just get 3-3 and 7-7. They got to start getting making up big ground. Yeah,
0: that's Burns, the corner, who just came off the injured list. He's walking off, but slowly. Overall, though, a big 38-yard game. The Stampeders are at the 11, so 6 cracks from just outside there. 7:18 to play, third

0: They're at the 11-yard line. And Peters huddling up here. They now break with 10 on the clock. Adams in the gun. Spies that defense. Adams takes the ball. He's going to roll right. Throws a lob into the 5-yard line. Caught by Brissette. He goes into the end zone. Touchdown, Dijon Brissette. That was kind of a hand grenade he tossed. He just grabbed it, caught it outside the line, stepped into the end zone, touchdown.
1: Well, a little fake handoff to Dietrich Mills, and everybody on the Owls thought Dietrich had the ball. Super fake, and then they had, from the opposite side, a guy do a crosser and a guy do a post corner, and the crosser guy was wide open, and then we had to have our quarterback, Vernon Adams, just kind of shot, put it to the wide open guy. Super drive for the Stampeders. Get
0: great
1: himself a little bit close. Yep.
0: He did indeed. So Brissette, second touchdown of the game. Here's the kick by the Kickham Academy for the extra point. No quest. Wait. That was wide right.
1: Oh, that's not good. We got now the Stampeders are saying, hey, what went on?
0: Well, we'll sort that out in a moment. That could be crucial in this game.
1: It really could.
0: Anyway, you're listening to live third quarter football action on QR Calgary 770 CHQR. The score is Montreal 27 and Calgary 20.
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0: Stampeders are down, but it's only 27-20 after an odd shot put pass to Dijon Brissette, and he takes it to the end zone. So the Stampeders are hanging in. They got to get a stop as well. 6:37 to play in this quarter. Really glad you're with us. Your Alberta Ford Stampeders football is on your Stampeder radio station, QR Calgary. His two returners are back for the Owls. Owls unbeaten at home this year, 2-0. There we go. Anatomy of the kickoff. Chips it high and short. Caught just across the 20-yard line by Alford. He's on the near side at the 30 and runs out of room before he's pushed out of bounds by George Idoko.
1: Yeah, lots of it's a height on that kick and right by the sideline, not to give Alford anywhere to go. So, but for that opening kickoff, Stamps kickoff cover team's done a pretty good job.
0: So Montreal returns to the field. 10-7 Montreal after one. 24-13 Montreal at the half. 6:33 remaining in the third quarter. Here they come. Field block goes right. Head-to-head matchup with Adrian Green on the wide side. At the 34, here's Montreal with the ball. He'll give it to T, shuffles his feet, finds a hole left side, breaks a tackle. 40 at the 50 at midfield. Calgary 50, Calgary 40, Calgary 35. Before he's shoved out of bounds at about the 30-yard line by Zai Alexander, but he just exploded, Greg, for a gigantic game.
1: Well, you had too many of the big guys that got to the second level and pushed out our defensive end, and our guys just not getting off their blocks. Consequently, a little hole was found, and that Thies guy, he's only 5'9", about 190 pounds, 195 pounds. He's going to find that hole.

0: You got to get off blocks to prevent that. A 46-yard gain to the 30-yard line. So Montreal with 5:44 remaining. They are driving. Davis Alexander, they have a tight end right. Now overload that right side. Alexander will go to the air. Looks left, throws left. Out of the backfield, it's these. This time, no momentum at all as R.J. Moten is over to drag him down. And they may have lost a yard on that.
1: Yeah, just a great play by Moten. He read that right away. He's in that Sam linebacker position or Will linebacker position, weak side linebacker, and he just sees the guy flare out, and he's right there, shot to him, and excellent tackler, Moten. He just does not miss tackles, that guy.
0: Al's a 3 of 9, second down conversions, and here they go at the 31-yard line. It's second down and 11 yards to go. They said four receivers right. Owens to the near side as a receiver. Alexander in his count. Clock is at 4. He'll take the ball. Deep drop. Now scrambling away from the pressure. He's on the run. Throws on the move downfield. That ball is caught on a comeback route by Philpott. Catches at the 15 and then steps out of bounds. So again, he bails himself out. And the Owls move deep into Calgary territory.
1: Well, he just gets out of the pocket so quick. He's got such a strong arm. We got a penalty flag down. And two guys, I don't know what's going on there, Mark. But once he gets outside the pocket, he's just very dangerous. But he can't let him get out. He's going to outrun. He's very fast. He's going to outrun the defensive lineman every time. I think this is going to be offsetting penalties on two guys yapping at the end of the play.
0: Okay. We'll await the call. Big consequences here.
1: Well, you got some good pressure on him, but you take a kind of inside pass rush lane, and he just gets outside, and there's no one in there that throws better once he's outside the pocket than Alexander Davis right now. He's so strong, and he's a lot faster than you think. This is going to go on the Stampeders, I think, Mark.
0: All right, the ref turns and faces us. That's Derek Moncrief.
1: So that's going to push the ball down to about the 4-yard line, I think.
0: Mm-hmm. And that's where the Owls are. Big, big play here. Stampeders, most penalized team in the league entering this week.
1: Yeah, not good.
0: And that's their sixth, big that their fifth for 45 yards. Actually, the ball's on the 1. Crum is under center for this short yardage plunge. Crum takes the ball, runs right, hurdles towards the end zone, across the goal line, touchdown, Montreal.
1: Well, Stampeder defense just have not been able to come up with any big stops. And Alexander, I've been impressed with him, Mark, and he's just made plays, I don't want to say out of nothing, but his receivers, once he gets to that right side where he's rolling out, usually he scrambles and gets out to the right side. He's got a rocket of an arm on the run, and the receivers just don't seem to know where to go. He's throwing the ball, and I'm saying, where's that going? And all of a sudden, wide receiver's running right under it. They just seem to be on sync where to be once you get the scramble rule in effect.
0: No question. Philpott has bailed him out. 7 catches, 111 yards. And here we go with the extra point. 4:31 remaining in the third quarter. I almost said period. That's a hockey song they're chanting in the background. Extra point is kicked up and kicked through, and we go to break. It is Montreal 34, the Stampeders 20. We're back in about a minute with more third quarter action on Stampeder football. 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

0: This is your home for Stampeder football. I'm Adrian Green, DB. 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
1: Owlettes have extended their lead 14 points, 34-20. And, well, the Stampeders are still very much in this game. They've got to start to seize some momentum here, Greg. They just don't have it right now.
2: They can't keep.

0: It's 34-20, and well, the Stampeders are still very much in this game. They've got to start to seize some momentum here, Greg. They just don't have it right
1: now. They can't keep giving up touchdowns. You just get a touchdown and, you know, 34 points, and they're easily going to get over 40, Mark, and we got to be able to stop them. It's been unable to stop that prolific Alexander Davis and his scrambling ability.
0: So Maltos tees it up at the 30-yard line. McAllister to return. Ludovic Choquette as well. Reminder, these teams meet at McMahon Stadium next week, 2 o'clock kickoff. Waiting for time to be whistled in. So here we go, the Alouettes tee it up. McAllister deep to return for the Stampeders. He's averaging 27 yards per kick return. This one is kicked in his direction. He'll catch it outside the numbers at the 20-yard line. Starts ahead at the 30. Veers left and stops. And then the Owls bring him down at about the 30-yard line. Make that the 35-yard line. So the Stampeders will have a long field, 4:14 to play in this half.
1: Yeah, they got lots of time, Mark, but they've got to start doing better. They've got to keep doing. I think their offense is doing pretty good, but their defense hasn't been able to stop them. So, but if the Owls go equal you with a touchdown, you got to come back and get another one. So that offense just has to keep doing what they've been doing.
0: Yeah, Owls have hit double figures in points every quarter. Do we have an injured player? No, I think they have a flag way, way, way behind the play.
1: Well, it's going to be on the Alouettes. I think what they're going to do is say, we're going to kick this off again. Usually on a kickoff or a punt, it's on the returning team that get the field or the penalty. So
0: do it again.
1: Yeah, so this should give Calgary a little bit. And you know what? It's become a critical time when you can't keep expecting your offense to match touchdown for touchdown.
0: Don't have the call, but perhaps it was they lined up offside, or
1: He threw it about 20 yards down the field. I don't know what it was. I mean, maybe first point of contact, some infraction was, but nevertheless, they're going to kick it off from the 25, so the Stampeders should get decent field position to start this next drive.
0: Yeah, I would think so.
1: Alexander now good at 18 to 22 for 261 yards. That's a lot of yards passing, but I would like to know how many yards he's got out of that broken plays where he had to out of the pocket, he had to scramble and hit guys on the comeback or whatever.
0: Stampeders have averaged starting at the 40-yard line with drives this year, so maybe they'll return it to the 40 as they, like you say, kick off on the 25-yard line. And it was offside, got the call on Montreal. So Maltos again with a high short kick on the run, catching just inside the 30. McAllister runs left, bounces it back, reverses 40 at the 45, up to the 47-yard line. And he got some extra yards there, Greg, in some very heavy traffic. So decent field position for the Stampeders.
1: Yeah, good field position. Got about another 15 yards from the previous one, so it was a good decision. So come on offense, you got to just keep going.
0: Yep. Tackling for Montreal, one of their special teamers, Andre Gagne, a local guy. So the Stampeders, good field position. They're out at the 49-yard line. 4 minutes and 5 seconds to play. We're coming to you from Montreal. We're in the third quarter. Owls leading 34-20. Stampeders, bunch formation off right tackle. Adams will take the ball. They do a receiver sweep coming around. Running right is Jones. He gets to midfield. He gets to the 50. Gets up to the Montreal 45 and then is pushed out of bounds. So they've usually run that with Jalen Philpott, but they shake it up. And the receiver sweep running to the near side picks up the first down.
1: Yeah, picked up first down. Had a couple of blockers in front. Brooks and an offensive lineman. They pulled around. And, yeah, good solid play, Mark. Everybody expecting Dietrich Mills to run that up the middle and run a little sweep.
0: So the Stampeders trying to get this drive extended. They're at the 44-yard line. Montreal 44. They need a score here. They're down by 14. And again, Adams will go to the air. Looks up to the wide side. Nobody open, and he is sacked. Murray got through. Linebacker.

0: linebacker to put him on the ground.
1: Well, they dropped the middle linebacker out in the flat area, and they blitzed the safety, and Vernon didn't know what was going on that time, and that's what the Owls do. They just have very creative defenses. At the end of the day, it's nothing but a simple cover three, just with different guys coming from different places.
0: The sack loses 8 yards for the Stampeders. They're back to the 52, ball resting between the hash marks. Jones has a three-game touchdown streak. Hanging to the balance here. He splits wide left. Looks back at the formation. Adams takes the snap. Adams swinging the right flat. Caught by Mills. Gets to the Montreal 50. Montreal 45. There's a collision, and he's bumped out of bounds at the Owls 40, but it's a first down.
1: Well, not quite, Mark. So
0: it is a little short,
1: so we're probably going to have a field goal here by the Stampeders, and we're going to have a long field goal, a little swing pass to Dietrich Mills, and some good stock blocking downfield. But when you got yourself in,
0: yeah, his little just positioned it, said he stepped out at what, the 40?
1: Well, this
0: 47
1: be,
0: yarder.
1: It's not going to be automatic. It's still a 47 yarder, but Mekatami's been doing a pretty good job this with his kicking of the field goals lately.
0: Here we go. The ball is snapped. It is down. He chips it towards the uprights, and it is through the upright. So he is 3 of 3 today as the Stampeders salvage something with another field goal. So it's 34-23, and at least they're getting something back.
1: Yep, hanging around in there, but our defense just has to come up with a stop, Mark.
0: Mm-hmm.
1: I think we've only got one sack, and Alexander Davis is just really done a great job. Everything we heard about him, what he did, he's fearless, he's strong, he's competitive. He's done that all tonight and some.
0: And they have no turnovers. Let's not lose sight of that. The Owls have hung on to the football. So the Owls start out at the 40-yard line, their own. They hold an 11-point lead late in our third quarter here. The little 1,000-yard receiver, Snead, starts in motion to the wide side. Alexander. He'll get the thieves out of the backfield. He slams into the line, but the Stampeders were waiting. He churns those legs and picks up a yard or two, but Fulmer, Malad, and Hutchings bring him down. That's maybe a 4-yard gain, 2nd and 6.
1: Yeah, good solid defense that time by our D-line. They got up the field, and still with the push forward, they're probably going to give him about 5.
0: Yeah. First contact, he had about 2. He made the last 3 himself. Stampeders will be on defense. Montreal at the 44-yard line, their own. 56 seconds to play in our third quarter. Pre-snap motion behind the quarterback. Stampeders adjust. Bet they'll go again on the ground. No play fake. Alexander has it. Leans back, pitches over the middle, and that is caught across midfield. Making the catch is Ferdinand, and it's a first down, Montreal.
1: Well, fake handoff, but our defensive end did a good job. Had a guy right in his face, but had 3 receivers. The other guy just goes over, and then just a rocket throw right to the receiver. Not much our defensive back or our linebacker could have done on that play.
0: It's across the midfield stripe to the 54-yard line. That's where the Owls are. 20 seconds of play in this quarter. Philpott going right. Top receiver for the Owls tonight. Alexander, 2 on the clock. And this time he does give the thieves. He runs left down the line, tries to bust it outside, but waiting for him was Kyle Wilson. Linebacker puts him down. 1.5 seconds remaining, so it'll be 2nd down, and let's make it 7 to go.
1: Yeah, good play by Kyle Wilson to, they call it scraping as a linebacker. You just see that hole where you need to go and shoot through it, make the tackle, and got him into 2nd and long. Again, but the Owls are just doing a good job of converting on 2nd and long.
0: They have indeed, and this is going to be a challenge for the Stampeders. Final play of the third quarter. You think slow them down here. Stampeders out in a widespread 4-man front. Alexander is back, feels the pressure, dumps it off to the flat, caught by Thies. He gets to the line of scrimmage, absorbs a hit, falls forward to about the 45, and pending the spot, may have a first down. Let's wait and see as we take a timeout. 3 quarters in the books as Montreal 34, the Stampeders 23. In 2 minutes, we're back into fourth quarter play-by-play action. 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
7: Welcome back. Here we go. Montreal 34, Stamps 23. We're live from the South Point Toyota Billy Powers broadcast booth in Montreal. This is fourth quarter action. And we'll get to Greg's third quarter stat story momentarily. Just a beautiful night in Montreal. The lights now have taken full hold here well into the evening, but still a spectacular tank top and shorts kind of night. Just wonderful night to be in the stands, and the home side is leading. Greg, how about those numbers?
8: After three quarters, Mark, Calgary, first downs 14, the Owls 17. Total offense, or net offense for the Stamps, 269 for the Owls, 371 in the rushing category. Stamps 89, Owls 90. Passing, Stamps only 196 yards, Owls 289. They're going to hit over 300 yards in passing.
7: Short yardage play. It was a third down play now for the Owls after the tackle earlier. Comes the short yardage guy. Pushed ahead. Well, he didn't get much.
8: He didn't need much,
7: but we'll see.
8: It's going to be where they place that football. They're going to give it to him. Everybody on the Stamps are pointing one way, and everybody Owls are pointing it. All going to be where the referees place that football, but I think they're probably going to get it, Mark. They just had to get it past that 45-yard line, and they're going to they've got it quite past the 45-yard line, but they might bring the sticks in. Nope, they're going to give him the first down.
7: Okay. When the game is done, no need to rush off. Be part of the team at Stamps House. Players, music, Stamp fun, Stamp fans. So much to celebrate Stamps House after every home game, like next week when the team is home against the same Montreal Alouettes. Al's at the 44-yard line. Alexander calls out signals. Thies in the backfield with him. And Thies will get the call. He tries to cut it outside, but the Stampeders are there. Jalen Hutchings puts him down. Derek Moncrief punishes him as well. So that might even be a loss of a couple.
8: Yeah, loss of a couple. Best defensive run stance by our defensive line. They shot up the field and pushed that one back, so it's going to be a loss. So again, Al's in second and long.
7: Second at 11 and a half yards to go for the Al's, who are 5 of 12 second down conversions. This one is from the 45-yard line. They must get to the Stampeder 33. See what Alexander does. He says dangerous Tyson Philpott, wide right, Green watching him. Now Snead goes in motion to the far side. Alexander takes the ball, very deep drop. He scrambles back at the 45-yard line. He's on the run. He turns and just heaves the ball into orbit. And that was caught by the Stampeders punter, Mark Bassett, as he throws that away. But he was running for his life, and the Stampeders chased him off the field.
8: Yeah, got him off the field finally. And are they going to punt this football, or are they going to kick a field goal? Looks like they're going to bring in the punter, Zema. No, no, they're going to go for the field goal, Mark.
7: Yeah, this will be a 54-yarder.
8: Good job that time by Flo to hustle and get to him, but they have to take a little bit more of an outside-in angle.
7: No Maltos to tee it up to the 54. The flags are limp all around the stadium, so no wind to help him. And just as they snapped it, did Calgary call a timeout? Time count violation.
8: Oh, that's going to hurt. That is going to hurt.
7: Jason Moss is storming on the sidelines. I don't blame him.
8: He

0: It'd be because you got a easy, you know, a makeable field goal. Now he's got the big decision. Okay, do we make it? What's it, 48 to a well, little bit over?
1: Would have been 54.
0: I think he's changing his mind now. He's got to punt the football. So
1: went from a 54-yard field goal try, which is right at the limit, but now it's 59. Yeah. They're not going to chance that. Yeah, Moss, former head coach in Edmonton, successful player. Largely with Edmonton.
0: Oh, he's like his quarterback. He's a very competitive guy.
1: You bet. Ball is kicked away by Zima, end over end, tracking to his right by the far sidelines. Caught by McAllister. He weaves his way ahead, but runs out of room, steps out of bounds at about the 15-yard line. 12:25 remaining. We have a timeout on the field. It's Montreal 34, Stamps 23, Valentine, Volvo, and Volvo Cars Royal Oak are proud game day sponsors of Calgary Stampeder football on QR Calgary.
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1: The Owls 34, the Stamps 23 with 12 minutes, 25 seconds to play in the fourth. The Stampeders, though, are faced with the long field. They're starting out at their 14-yard line. Waiting for time to be whistled in from the far side. And the Stampeders break the huddle. Eric Brooks has been dangerous today. He goes right. Outside him is Barnes. Calling out signals, quarterback Vernon Adams. Adams takes the snap. Short drop. Pitches downfield. That ball is caught. And then Brooks is clobbered by Burns, the corner. Amazing. He hung on to the ball. It's about a 7-yard gain, second and three.
0: Yeah, just a little stop route. But you're right. The group play by the defensive back came up and just hammered Brooks. So great catch for 6-7 yards, but he paid the price making that catch.
1: He did indeed, but the little guy from Arizona just bounces right back up, and he's ready to go out there for more. Stampeders in a second down conversion, 9 of 18. They're on their 20-yard line. They go with a five-receiver set. Al drop alignment into coverage. That back pitching across the middle. That ball is caught
0: back
1: by Philpott at the 25-yard line where he's tackled, but there's a marker on the field.
0: Yeah, we're going to have a receiver offside, and that's just a bad, bad penalty. You get the first down.
1: So that wipes a potential first down off the board, and they'll have to do it again.
0: Eric Brooks getting called for that.
1: Co-leader in receptions with Dijon Brissett, each with four today. They're at the 15-yard line, their own. Second down and about 9 yards to go. Adams spies that defense. Takes the snap. Standing in the pocket. Now scrambling right now. He's in trouble and he is sacked. Back inside the five at about the 3-yard line. He goes down courtesy of big tough Mustafa Johnson.
0: Only a 4-man rush, Mark, but Vernon, unlike last game when he was able to get out of the pocket to extend the play, has not been able to get outside the pocket with these very, very fast and good defensive ends of the

0: Owls. They've just got in there, and you know what? That's not what we needed this time. Owls are going to get excellent field position, almost scoring position already.
1: Well, I got to say, Mark Bassett has been terrific tonight.
0: Yeah, he has.
1: Frankly, he's been terrific all season long. Bassett averaging 42.2 yards a kick. He steps into this one. Kicks it out of the hash marks across midfield by Alford. He makes a move, cuts right. Looking to get the edge. There's a flag in the air. He's tripped up at about the Calgary 48 where he goes down as Ludovic Choquette got a handout, but let's assess the penalty. We'll do that in just a moment's time. The score is the Montreal Alouettes 34, Calgary 23. 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
1: Montreal holding a 34-23 lead, and time now becoming a bit of an issue, Greg. The Stamps have to regain momentum, and there is 10 minutes and 24 seconds remaining. Make sure you join Jock and Greg, by the way, after the game for the fifth quarter call-in show.
0: Yeah, the Stamps marked down by two scores, and probably got to be two touchdowns, so they got a lot to do in this next 10 minutes if they're going to win this football game.
1: Well, Montreal has yet to turn the ball over, so that's one of the reasons they are where they are, tight end right for the Owls. These Grouches in the backfield now shifts to the right of the quarterback. There's a flare pass to the left flat. That's caught, making the move up to midfield, up to the 50-yard line before he's swallowed up. That's caught by Tyson Philpott, about a 9-yard gain, second down and one or two.
0: No one gets the ball out quicker on that snap screen to the wide side than Alexander Davis. He gets the ball. He's got a rifle of an arm. He's got kind of short, very powerful arms, and he's got that out and that holster going and that ball out in the flat in about 1.2 seconds.
1: Second down and inches to go for the Alouettes. They lead by 11. Crum in the game. Short yardage guy. Instead, they give it a receiver sweep taken by Philpott. He gets up to the 40, to the 35. That's where he's knocked down. So a little razzle-dazzle again by the Owls, and they pick up big yardage.
0: Yeah, nobody expects that. They expect Crum just to do a little quarterback sneak, and this time they run an end-around to Philpott. They use Philpott for everything, and that's the fourth trick play they've ran this game. All of them have worked.
1: That advances it to the 35. The Stampeders defense now being thrown a huge challenge here. Got to find a way to keep them off the scoreboard. Here comes Philpott after that run, running right. Lines up on this side of the field. He's in the backfield. They fake into the line. Alexander has the ball, scrambling right, backside pressure. He turns, heaves it downfield. It's incomplete, and a flag thrown as the ball sails out of bounds.
0: Yeah, we had lots of flags. I don't know what that's going to be. I did not see any contact on the quarterback, but yeah, that just really hurts. You finally get him, and Dave Dickinson's pretty upset about that. He's all over the ref this time, and
1: Well, that moves it to an incomplete pass. Instead, it's now a first down at the Stampeder 25.
0: Well, you got to start taking better angles upfield with your chasing that guy. You just cannot outrun him. You're going to have to take a real upfield angle and make him go inside you, because every time he's getting outside our defensive end.
1: Now down to the 25-yard line. Clock ticking. 8:32, 8:31. Steed going right. The little guy, 1,000-yard season last year. Comes back to the formation. Now they try a receiver sweep. Running right as Philpott. He gets to the 20, pushes ahead to the 15. Close to the first down. Webb tackles, but he may have first down yardage.
0: Well, Philpott right now just really putting on a show, making great catches, running the football, running trick plays. And got a good first down on that play.
1: They do.
0: Now they're starting to go a little bit outside. They get a touchdown here, and it's going to be a huge, huge hole to come out of for the Stampeders.
1: And the clock runs. It is an issue now for the Stampeders, down by 11, 7:50, 7:49. Dalowitz out and over the ball. Pre-snap motion comes to the near side. Alexander takes the ball. Play fake to the line. He rolls right, throws a strike downfield, and that is incomplete. They called Johnson for pass hitter. I think that's going to be Alexander.
0: Alexander, but I thought it was just good defensive back play. And
1: yes.
0: Mark, for one time, they're there. And Alexander, again, rolling to the right, loves to do that, and just getting the ball off before our defensive linemen can get them a little bit better angle this time. But if I'm Dave Dickinson, I might want to challenge this one.
1: Yeah, Bernand was the intended receiver.
0: I thought it was good DB play, to be quite honest, but nope, the referee threw the flag, said he hit him. Dave's got the challenge flag, and he's going to throw it right at the referee.
1: Yeah, it's not an accident where he
0: threw
1: it.
0: Right at the referee that threw the flag.
1: So he wants to challenge pass interference, and I think it is a challenge well worth taking, Greg.
0: Well, you have to take it.
1: Again, we don't have we had a pretty good vantage point, but we'll wait and see.
0: Well, I just saw the replay, Mark, and I do not think it was pass interference at all. I just thought it was good defense.
1: Mm-hmm.
0: He was right there, and just as the ball hit, he hit the receiver's arm and knocked the play out. So
1: veteran Flo Ormelad is saying pretty much the same thing to the officials. Hey, guys, come on.
0: It wasn't flagrant at all. It was
1: guys
0: going back to the ball, and Alexander's kind of going for the ball as well. So I'll bet this takes quite a bit of talking with CFL control.
1: Well, this could be maybe the deciding point of the game.
0: Well, they score here, and it's almost game over. Three scores down. Their Stamps are going to have to come back, get two scores within 6 minutes, whatever it is. So, huge call right here. And as I thought, CFL control is taking a lot of time looking at it.
1: Carlton product, Kasim Fernandez, was the intended target. It appeared the Stampeders were in close quarters with them. The officials said it was too close and threw the flag. So let's see what happens. 10-7 Montreal after one, by the way. 24-13 Montreal at the half.
0: Well, Stamps play these guys next week. I'm sure they're going to make some adjustments about letting Alexander Davis get outside. You got to keep him in the pocket. You just can't let him roll out like that, because his wide receivers, he's done it so much. They do that comeback route. You know, as a DB, you don't really know he's rolling out unless you're maybe hearing it from the safety saying, roll out, whatever. And when he's rolling out, you're covering, and then he makes that hard comeback, plant the foot and come back to the football. That's really difficult to cover if you're a DB. The way you stop it is you just don't let Alexander get outside.
1: Boy, they are going over this frame.
0: Well,
1: by
0: I knew
1: frame
0: they would.
1: I
0: said it was going to take a long time, and that's because it is real on the edge, Mark, whether they're going to overturn this. I mean, the referee made the call, but I personally don't think it should have been made. The only thing is it has to be not disputable, so.
1: And it looks like they are
0: going to overturn it. Well, I think it's a good overturn, because myself, looking at the replay, it was not pass interference.
1: We've talked about Philpott as we get the call here momentarily.
0: The referee threw the flag very late as well. I like how Dave went and made sure he threw the challenge flag right at the referee's feet, who
1: – All right, second down from the 15-yard line. Greg, we talked about Philpott, Tyson from Montreal.

0: call. He leads entering this game all receivers by 149 yards. Yeah, I mean, it's not 10 or 12 yards. It's
1: what's he got, about 10 catches this game? I don't know. I haven't looked, but
0: we'll see if they go to him in this situation. He splits left. Actually has 9, so you were close. Philpott splitting left. Alexander in the gun. It's a draw. Thies has the ball in the backfield, but the Stampeders were there, and they bring him down. Brown is in on it. Derek Moncrief was there, so they saw that. Patterson, the end.
1: Well, they stopped him to 3, so Stampeders, though, in this next 6:55, they got to get 2 touchdowns and got to keep the Owls from scoring any points.
0: So this time, Maltos will kick. One was changed before. This is from 25. We'd call this from the Department of Automatic. But the clock runs, and that is an enemy of the Stamps at 6:30 remaining. Owls are grinding the clock. Maltos steps into this field goal attempt, and it is good, and the Alouettes have extended their lead. All right. You're listening to fourth quarter Stampeder action. Let's step aside. 37-23. Owls in the lead. This is Stampeder football on QR Calgary, 770 CHQR.
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0: Stampeder ball on the 40-yard line as Adams is back. He steps up, changed the run to pass at the line, flips it down for Jones. That was broken up. Callis, the corner, got a hand out to knock it down, but tough break. Good play by Montreal's defender, and it's going to be 2nd and 10, Stampeder.
1: Well, that's one where I think Vernon should have just taken off. He could have got 8-9 yards easy with his ability to run the football and took the 50-50 ball down the field and didn't turn out Stamp's way.
0: All right, a crucial second down for the Stampeders. 5:54, 5:53. Stampeders are down by 14. Adams surveys the defense. Adams takes the snap and a drop. He steps up. He comes to the line of scrimmage and will run. 45 slides up to the midfield marker. And there are flags all over the field as he went, slid, and then took a shot.
1: Well, he really
0: did. And now some of the Stampeders are yelling at the Owls.
1: I don't
0: blame them.
1: Well, I don't blame them, but the flag was thrown at the Stampeder now, so they get one on Vernon, which it definitely was, and it could be offsetting because we retaliate, and, you know, this is not hockey. You don't stick up for your guy and fight the guy that hit your guy because you get a penalty, and it's offsetting penalties.
0: Anyway, it was a shot. There's no doubt about that.
1: Well, definitely was a late hit, so it was all the referees' flags went up in the air, definitely, and Vernon was sliding with his feet, and he definitely took a good, solid shot. But see, he took off and ran and had the first down, Mark. So, but then we had a couple offensive linemen get mad at the guy that did it, and we're consequently going to probably get a penalty for that retaliation.
0: Well, they're having a major conference at center field. Right on the M for McGill. We're right on the campus.
1: See Vernon pop right back up, Mark.
0: Well, beautiful night in Montreal.
1: Well, they even hit his head.
0: All right, referees.
1: Conversion. Referees have been busy. There's been lots of penalties this game.
0: Well, they're going to sort this one out. If they deem it a head hit, Greg, there might be more than just a few yards on the field.
1: Well, it wasn't a helmet to helmet. It was an elbow to his head. And
0: well, you're right about penalties. Stampeders have 8. The Owls have 9. That's plenty.
1: That's a lot of penalties.
0: Mm-hmm. Well,
1: yep, see, that took away 15 yards. It would have been offsetting penalties. That's what I said, that your quarterback gets hit, but you just got to control yourself because, as I said, it's not the strategy in hockey where you get up and step up and fight the guy. You can't do that. You're just going to get a penalty out of it.
0: So the Stamps have the ball. New set of downs at the 51-yard line. Two receivers flanking left for Vernon Adams. Clock 5:40 remaining.

0: Wide splits on the Owls line. Adams to the air. That is back. Throwing it out downfield. Caught by Barnes. Midfield gets up to the Montreal 50. Sutton, the halfback, brings him down. That's just short of a first down.
1: Well, they just got to keep moving it down and plots of time, but they got to get two big scores. Clocks are ticking.
0: Yep, they're going to hurry up here because of that clock situation. Five receivers again out. Adams takes the snap. Middle linebacker blitz is coming. He retreats, dancing in the pocket. Leans, fires across the middle, and Philpott couldn't catch up with it.
1: Got another flag. I don't know what that's going to be. I didn't see Vernon hit at all, so it's something right at the line. Vernon looking downfield, just great coverage down the field. He has not had guys open like he had the previous game.
0: Yeah, Kennedy was all over Philpott, the defensive back.
1: Oh, I have no idea. Zach Williams getting that call. He's the one that got the call on the previous one as well.
0: So each team now with 10 penalties. So the Stampeders are second down back at their 50-yard line. Clock in motion, 4:55 remaining. With the ball is Adams. He is back, throws the long out, and that is, well, Philpott went up. Was he bumped for it?
1: No, that was just good defensive play,
0: All right, it's a close contact.
1: Yeah, the Owls came on the blitz again, so they're going to put this football away. They're going to put the ball away, and hopefully they can do something in the last 4 minutes, but again, they show one thing. Everybody's up on the line of scrimmage. They're all acting like they're going to blitz, and then they just all drop back into a pretty safe coverage.
0: And Stampeders trying to stop the clock. That's one of their weapons. 4:39 remaining.
1: As a quarterback, Mark, he almost has to say, okay, they're showing they're going to blitz. They got everybody in the line. 9 times out of 10, they're not blitzing. So you just have to run something else. And then when they do blitz, they're usually, as I said, coming from 4 or 5 yards, not showing it at all. They've been dropping out defensive linemen. They've been blitzing their Sam linebacker. They've been putting their D linemen back as linebackers and the linebackers down as D linemen.
0: Two returners back for the Owls. They envision the Stamps spraying the ball. Mark Bassett ready to punt it away. Magugan over the ball. Snap it back straight and true. And taken by the kicker of Bassett. He kicks it towards the near side. Alford, basket catch at the waist of the 20. He runs right, comes down the sidelines, then runs into the Stampeder bench. Out of bounds, and he was hit by Vaughn out of bounds. Greg, and I can't disagree with the call. He was two steps out of bounds and was hit.
1: Way too many penalties. Yeah. And Vaughn's playing a pretty good game on teams. He has three catches or three tackles as special teams. Pretty good for your one of your quarterbacks, but you can't get these penalties. They've just been undisciplined tonight on the penalties.
0: There's an Owl down on the play. Can't make out his identity. Anyway, the medical team is attending to him.
1: Well, unless they get a two and out there. Had to get a score that last drive. Didn't get it, so got to get a quick two and out.
0: Player's knee is being attended to. 4:36 remaining. Montreal leading. There's Quincy Vaughn. Can't debate the call. The injured Al is sitting up.
1: You just got to know you can't hit the quarterback and you can't hit a guy if he's one step out of bounds. Even though I know that sometimes, though, Mark, you just don't know where you're at and the guy's running and you're just trying to get to him and you just hit him. But you're going to have to learn or you're going to do your team a disfavor by getting the penalty.
0: Defensive back Theon Hicks is the Al walking slowly to the bench. 4:36 remaining. Montreal has yet to commit a turnover in this game, Greg, and now might be a time to Stampeders strip or interception or something.
1: Yeah. Well, Alexander's been great. He has had a fabulous game.
0: Four touchdowns for the Owls. Specific to Alexander, 22 of 28. And here we go. Clock in motion. The Owls start out at the 25-yard line. Alexander now checking off. Play clock at 6. Alexander again takes the ball. Gives to Tease. He dances inside. Runs up the hash marks and gets about 3 or 4 yards. The Stampeders put him down. 4:10 remaining.
1: Now the Owls, they love to run two tight ends, Mark, and have these three guys to be able to do lots of pre-snap motion, and the three guys with the outs are always doing something all similar. They got three guys, and they'll bring them way over to the other side, and they can do that if you got your tight end on the line of scrimmage. And
0: at the 34, the Alouettes are second down and 7 yards to go. They spread the field. Five receivers out. Alexander calling out signals. Alexander takes the snap. He's in a drop. He throws to the far side. A long, long, long looking for Philpott at the 40. Has it and then dropped it. Up at the 40, that was a streak route. He had his hands on it, just couldn't pull it in, and the Owls will punt it away.
1: Yeah, he had it right there. It was a pretty good throw once again, and big, strong arm by Alexander Davis through a pretty good route, so Stamp's going to get the ball, but two scores in 3 minutes, it can be done, but they're going to have to really come up big.
0: 3:20 remaining.
1: Now would be a good time for Tyreek Alexander to get a big return.
0: And let's see what happens as Zima's on to punt it away. Damon takes the ball, kicks it away, almost blocked by the Stampeders. McAllister catches at the 35, runs right, looks for a seam, but the Alouettes force him to reverse. He comes to the 40, down the near side at 50, midfield. Montreal 50, Montreal 40, Montreal 35. Knocked out of bounds at about the 32-yard line. So a good maneuver by the Stampeders to pick up some yardage. All right, we're at the 3-minute warning. The Stampeders trail 37-23. This is Stampeder football on QR Calgary.
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0: On first down, Diedrich Mills slips as he catches the pass. On second down now, in the pocket is Adams. He's going to run. He's at the 30 and hits the 25 where he's knocked down, but I think that will be a first down. We'll wait for the spot as the Stamps desperately need a score. Down by 16, 2:32 remaining.
1: Good run up the middle. That middle is open for Vernon to run. He's done a lot more run in this game than he has, but he kind of had to just the way the defense of the Owls are playing. Hope it's going to be third in a little bit.
0: Yeah, and they're going to keep Adams in. He runs right, and then is stood up. There's also a flag or two on.

0: to and out, but that's an iffy call the way this game's gone.
1: All right, five receivers set for the Stampeders, including Dijon Brissett. He has a touchdown. He's in the slot right as Adams calls out signals. Adams to the air. Adams is back, dancing, scrambling left. Now he takes the ball, throws it in the end zone. Now he finds a target. Touchdown, Calgary Stampeders, pulling the ball in the end zone. Clark Barnes.
0: Yeah, good scrambling around the pocket. That's what I thought Vernon tried to do a little bit more this game, where he extends the play, gets outside the pocket, buys himself some time to get his receivers open instead of sitting back in that pocket. So good job. Stampeders got themselves alive. They kick it here, and their defense has to come up big. We got one more score to tie the game.
1: Mark Barnes' second touchdown of the season. So the Stampeders would make it. Yep, be 37-30 with this. The snap, it is kicked, and it is good. Well, well, well.
0: Well, I don't. As I said, Mark, I do not think you go with the short kick. We have not been able to get any hardly two and outs this game, but this is one time your defense, you got to just trust they're going to do it.
1: Yep. Here's the scenario, 2:17 remaining. The Montreal Alouettes lead the Stampeders 37-30. And the Stampeders will be kicking off. Alexander's been tremendous, but the Stampeders are hanging in.
0: Yeah, they're just hanging in there. And
1: where it goes.
0: Both our kicker and our punter have done a pretty good job today.
1: Mm-hmm.
0: McAtammy's done great, kicked a couple field goals. As you said, he hasn't had to kick many this year. He's probably kicked less field goals than anybody in the CFL.
1: Is. Well, last two games before this one, they'd scored 13 touchdowns.
0: Well, and he's kicked more kickoffs than anybody in the CFL because we're scoring touchdowns.
1: 37-30 is our score. Stampeders will kick off to the L's, who are deep. All right. McAdamy's ready to kick it off. Waits for time to be signaled in. It is on the far side. And here's McAdamy strides to the ball. Kicked off towards Alford. He'll catch inside the 15 on the far side. Wedge forms at the 20, at the 25, and that's it. I think he ran into his own player, Greg.
0: Well, he did, but that was because I don't know who that was. He shot down the field full tilt, just going, giving her, and he took out the main blocker. So, you know, it's guys doing the little tough things you need to do outside the guy making the play or what make the play, and that's what happened on that play. Good coverage down the field. So got to go two and out here, Mark.
1: 2:12 remaining. Yes, the Stampeder defense is going to get a severe test here. Veteran Damon Webb at safety peers in as the Owls break the huddle. Alexander calls out signals. They're on their 29-yard line. He's on the ground. He dances, runs left, but there's no operating room there. The Stampeders greeted him. Form a lad was over to shut things down, and it's going to be second down and long for the Elves.
0: Yeah, Elves doing that read pass option, which Alexander's great at doing. I think they're going to stick with that this time, pull it out, so expect a pass on this play.
1: I would say so. Second down, and it is about 9 to go, 2:07 remaining.
0: Stampeder's got a timeout yet, I think.
1: Mm-hmm. Under 3 minutes they do, yeah.
0: Yeah, now the
1: Elves out of the huddle. Bill Potts, their dangerous guy. Alexander takes the snap. Outside pressure is coming. He throws it downfield. The ball is tipped and goes to the line of scrimmage. I think Flew Orbelad accepts handshakes and slaps from his teammates. I think he knocked that down. And it is third down. So there is life.
0: Yeah, life, third down. They did what they did. This is one of the few, if not the only, two and out the L's
1: yes.
0: of God. So Stampeder's got two returners back expecting Zema to spray the ball somewhere around. They don't want to kick it right to McAllister. I expect they're going to try and kick it the other way.
1: I guess, Greg, would it be the strategy to run as far upfield you can and then get out of bounds, huh?
0: Yeah, just
1: Zema's on the field, ready to kick it away. Brooks, the returner, to the near side. McAllister to the far side. This is a high floater. McAllister will catch outside the numbers, inside the 40. Runs, then spins away to his left, but he's hemmed in and pulled down at about the 36-yard line. So it's decent, not ideal field position, but the Stampeders,
0: they got a chance.
1: They got a chance.
0: Yeah, and they hung around, and defense came up with the two and out when they needed to, and the offense this year on these drives at the end of the half or end of the game have done a really good job. We'll see if they can do it. 1:35 left, down by one score.

0: at the 37-yard line, their own 37-yard line. Here they go. They're down by seven, so a tying or a potential go-ahead score here. Now back to the quarterback, Adams. Adams fires a deep strike out of the middle. That's caught by Philpott at midfield. Then he goes down at about the 52 of the Montreal Alouettes. So a big gain there, Nate Boschman tackling.
1: Well, an excellent throw. He had to throw that over the backers in front of the defensive backs. And just a great throw, great catch.
0: It's a hurry-up offense for the Stampeders. A new set of downs. Adams calling out signals. Adams is back. Snaps it in the left flat. Caught by Brissette. Picks up a block. 50. Breaks a tackle. 45 at the 40. And then is put out of bounds at about the 37-yard line.
1: Yeah, swing pass. A little bit of what the Hals have been doing. And just good stock blocking by Brooks. And I don't know who else that was. And just a great stock blocking to spring that. And I don't know if the Hals have called a timeout, but they've got the...
0: No, there's an injured player.
1: He was injured
0: on the
1: player.
0: Okay.
1: Well, Stampeders down to stuck around. They got lots of time yet to put ball into the end zone.
0: 1:19 there at the 36-yard line. See what they do in this situation.
1: Yeah, injured Al down on the field.
0: Yeah.
1: Vernon seems to thrive in situations like this year. Whenever he's got in a situation, he just seems to throw it where he needs to throw it. They seem to make the catch when they need to make the catch. That's one thing about this offense so far, is in a crucial situation when they had to move the ball down the field, they have.
0: They have. The Stampeders, as I think we've mentioned more than once, haven't won here since 2018, so you can appreciate the significance of this. The injured Al is up.
1: Yeah, he's fine. He's coming off the field.
0: Limping off the field.
1: Well, the fans, a lot of them were leaving thinking we got this one in the bag.
0: Yeah.
1: This one's not in the bag.
0: Well, it was 16 points at one time. We can't lose sight of that. So.
1: Well, the Owls had really the momentum most of this game.
0: Yeah, Peter at the 36. 1 minute, 19 seconds remain. Brooks has been a terrific target tonight. He goes right. Clark Barnes with a touchdown outside him to the far side of the field. Now the officials
1: wait until he gets off the field.
0: Right, the injured player, that's what it is. And he is on the Owls bench on the far side. So here we go. Adams takes the ball. He'll give to Mills. He runs left, sheds one tackle, burrows 30 to the 28-yard line. So that's about a 7 or 8 yard gain on first down.
1: Good, tough running, just a quick hitter, and let a couple guys drag behind Dietrich Mills. They're going to get right up over the ball, and the clock won't start until the referee blows the whistle. A little bit different these last the last 3 minutes.
0: Second and two. Starts. Choquette is in the backfield as Mills gets a breather. And Choquette will get the call. There's a hole right side. He hits it down to the 23-yard line where Montreal tackles him.
1: Yeah, clock's going to stop because it's a first down. Mm-hmm. And Al is kind of spread out that time. Nobody thinking Choquette's going to get it. He's the backup tailback, and they get it to him. And every time Choquette gets the ball, he seems to do something good with it.
0: Now the clock moves, 54, 53. The Stampeders are at the 22-yard line. Five receivers out for Vernon Adams. He will go to the air. He's in trouble, scrambling left. Throws to his checkdown man. Choquette has it at the 20-yard line and tackled by Ugawak for the Owls. So a gain of maybe three, second and seven.
1: Well, I just thought maybe Vernon should have tried to get out of the pocket, but 39 seconds left. Now the clock is a factor, Mark. They got to get in the end zone and probably only got two, maybe three plays at the most. Probably only two. That clock's going.
0: It's in motion, 32, 31, second down, Stampeders. Adams to the air. Adams is back. Looking left, throwing left. The ball's caught by Barnes. He's hit right away at the 15, but should have first down yardage.
1: They're not going to give it to him. They're going to say he dragged it back. Bad spot that time, and I think the Stampeders with 25 seconds left. Yeah, they're going to have to take a timeout and get the first down and then get right up over the ball, have it on about the 10. So super tackle that time by the defensive back of the Owls not to give Barnes the first down.
0: That's third down, about a yard and a half. 25 seconds remain.
1: Well, they're going to keep. They're not going to bring in their big boys. They're going to keep Adams in the game and probably put the ball up in the air. He's got lots of time, 25 seconds, so he doesn't have to throw it into the end zone. Just get the first down. That's all he's got to do.
0: Well, Greg, you're right about the spot. It is a full 2 yards for the Stampeders. So Adams stands.

0: run. Choquette to his right in the backfield. They need a first down with 25 seconds remaining. Adams to the air. Adams is back, throwing a strike, looking downfield, and no.
1: Knocked down. He had a guy wide open, and just a great defensive play. I could see it was Brooks. He ran a quick curl route down on about the 5-yard line. He was open, and it was the right read, and Vernon tried to throw it. It was knocked down at the line of scrimmage. Probably game over. That was a super drive down the field. Just could not get it across. He was open, Mark. He was open right down there. You could see it.
0: How many knockdowns have they had at the line of scrimmage?
1: They just anticipated the throw. It wasn't much of a rush, and he jumps up, and a good job by the defensive lineman of the Owls. I don't know who that was. Looked like Willie Jefferson that play.
0: So the Owls are going to kill the clock here. They'll go down once, and they'll let it run out. There's your ball game. A gallant, determined effort by the Calgary Stampeders, but it comes up short one more time in Montreal as they lose by a count of 37-30. The final score, Montreal 37, the Stampeders 30. Up next, the Wolf Chevrolet Buick GMC postgame show. 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
8: Well, if you're being brutally honest about this game tonight, the Calgary Stampeders really didn't deserve to win. The Calgary Stampeders were not the better team.
0: What happened?
8: Montreal was better. Montreal was more creative. But I will say this. The Calgary Stampeders made it exciting at the end. A very gutsy effort by Vernon Adams Jr. The comeback falls just a little bit short. And the Calgary Stampeders' two-game winning streak is over. Their road woes in Montreal continue. Welcome to the postgame show. 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I'm Jock Wilson. Live from the Deerfoot Inn and Casino, Greg Peterson is with us. He's in the Billy Powers broadcast booth at Molson Percival Stadium. Mark Stephen is on his way down to the Calgary Stampeder dressing room. He'll be checking in with head coach and general manager Dave Dickinson, the post-game huddle in just a few minutes for Hearth and Home Fireplace and Home Renovations. And Greg Peterson, I say that honestly. I thought Montreal was the better team tonight. They were the more creative team tonight, but I'll give Vernon Adams and the Stampeder offense a little bit of credit because they made it exciting at the end.
1: Yeah, I thought our offense did an okay job, and you're right, and they are super at doing the two-minute offense or the drives you need at the end of the game, but I just thought our defense,

0: gave up too many points. And, you know, Colonel Coach got him in second and long. But you got to give a lot of credit to that, to Alexander Davis. I didn't realize just how strong and big and good he is when he rolls out. And he made so many plays outside the pocket. And his receivers know what to do, and he's scrambling to his right. And they're going to have to correct that this next game, because I thought that was the difference in the game.
1: Yeah, you break it down. Davis Alexander, he's a stud. You know, there's a reason why this guy overtook Cody Fajardo, obviously overtook Vernon Adams in Montreal. He was brought in as a third stringer when Vernon was still there. And Davis Alexander, at his age, you could make a case that he is the top young quarterback in the Canadian Football League right now. I know a lot of people are thinking, you know, Nathan Rourke because of the Canadian passport, but Davis Alexander just doesn't lose football games. He completes 22 of 30 passes in this game, 301 yards. You know, we sort of built it up as the Philpott Bowl. Well, give the edge to Tyson Philpott in this game. Targeted 10 times, 9 catches, 132 yards. This dude just can't be stopped right now, Greg Peterson. Tyson Philpott is having a season.
0: Yeah, he really is, and they use him in all aspects of the game. They run the football with him, and they use him for the trick plays, and he's a great yak yards, too. He gets lots of yards after the catch, so right now he's Canadian Player of the Year in the CFL, and yeah, he certainly is playing great football, and he was another factor tonight.
1: Canadian Player of the Year, and just may be, you know, in the running for the MOP award as well, because he is that good right now. You know, they're talking about Alan Pitts' record that's been around for 30 years. This guy right now is on pace to maybe break an Alan Pitts record for most receiving yards in a season. That would be something to watch, without a doubt. From a Calgary Stampeder perspective, you know, they just started slow. I know Vernon Adams, you know, had the nice fourth quarter, and it was a very, very gutsy effort. But I'll tell you what, Vernon Adams, just, you know, your keys to the game tonight, Vernon Adams continue his greatness. And your marquee matchup, you know, was, you know, Vernon Adams against that scheming defense. I'll say this, Vernon Adams in the first half put the ball on the ground twice. They only lost it once. They were a little bit fortunate there. He wasn't picked off tonight, but he could have been picked off two or three times in that first half. It just wasn't the same Vernon Adams that we saw, especially in the first half of this game.
0: No, it wasn't. It was, you know, almost I should have used my keys to the game of the previous games, and that's no lulls, because they had their lulls, one of them in that first half. And I thought, you know, you could say Vernon Adams was good, but the key to the game was he had to be great, and he really wasn't. Well, he missed too many throws, and I don't think he was really bad. You know, one thing I wouldn't want anyone else but Vernon Adams on a drive the ball down the field to try and score, because he does great at that. But, you know, too many missed throws, and other times, you know, I had a fumble tonight, and he wasn't great, and that was probably one of the keys, one of the reasons why the Stampeders didn't win, as they had the last two games.
1: And I tell you what, he took a beating back there tonight, Greg. He got hit many times. He got sacked many times. There was the late hit by Micah Awe. I could talk about penalties, and the Calgary Stampeders took way too many penalties in this game. The only penalty I didn't mind was Deontay Demery, when he basically, you know, went and challenged Micah Awe after the late hit.
0: Well, the only thing is, we would have had it 15 yards further down the field if he hadn't done it.
1: But you got to protect your quarterback, though, and I don't have an issue with it.
0: I do a little bit, because this is not hockey, where you go and you protect the Wayne Gretzky's of the world or whatever, because two guys get in a fight, but it doesn't hurt you as much. You're going to both go off the ice. Where we had the ball 15 yards down the field, I think you got to be more disciplined. And next time you line up, you take a number and you go get them within the whistle. And you can even do a dirty hit. I don't know. That's how you do it. That's how you're taught to do it in football. But you do it after the whistle, and we get 15 yards, and now it's offsetting penalties. So that's the only, you know, I'm disagreeing with you on that one, Josh.
1: Okay. No, and that's fair, because I like your perspective. You played the game, so, you know, and I have more of a hockey background, so it is interesting to hear that perspective.
0: Yeah, well, it's not a hockey game. And I'll tell you what, there'll be another time in the game when you can get them. You can line them up and kind of get them, but you do it within the whistle, because, you know, offsetting penalties, we can't have them. There are way too many penalties by both teams, but especially by the Stampeders tonight.
1: Well, you're right. You know, and that was the one negative of this football game, because I think Calgary took 11, Montreal took 12, and it does sort of disrupt the flow.
0: Yeah, you're right. And you know what? It wasn't the best game for the Stampeders.

0: Commanders, but I thought probably maybe their worst game of the year defensively. But still, they're right there with one of the better teams in the CFL, one of the best offenses in the CFL, and they're right there. We got a good football team. But we got to continue to play good football to win every game. We're not so fantastic that we're going to just kill teams. But this is a good football team down there. We haven't been out of a game yet. What is it? We've lost every single game now by one score or less.
1: Yeah, but the bottom line is, as much as we've been, pumping the tires of the defense and especially the defensive line, this team is giving up way too

0: You know, they gave up many points to Toronto in a game, you know, that they scored a lot. They gave up points in the season opener to Winnipeg. They gave up points to Saskatchewan. They gave up points in BC in a win in touchdown Kelowna. This team right now, they're giving up way too many points. There's no other way to put it.
1: No, that one I agree with you. they're giving up too many points, and we can't be giving up 40 points a game and letting them. You know, next game we're going to have to adjust, and they're going to have to come up with a different game plan with Alexander, because we can't let him get outside, especially when he's rolling to the right. We were taking bad angles, I thought. We were taking an angle up the field, and he's going to outrun the defensive end every time, unless the defensive end doesn't even go for the upfield shoulder. The defensive end should think, I am going to take an angle now 2 yards upfield outside, and even if he comes inside, he's going to get maybe flushed or tackled or hit by the pursuing guys in the pocket. But if he gets outside the defensive end, he is brutal. And I'm amazed at how well his receivers kind of seem to know what he's doing running those comeback routes.
0: Yeah, well, I'll say what. I don't know if it's Jason Moss or if it's Anthony Calvillo. I like the creativity of this Montreal team because, you know, they had the couple of trick plays in this game where, you know, Snead threw the touchdown pass to, you know, to the end zone. And I thought, geez, that's a great play. You know, it was a lateral pass. And then they had the flea flicker that obviously worked as well. It got the Calgary Stampeders going. We have to go to the head coach, Dave Dickinson.
1: I think we do. I'm using

0: my binoculars now, and I see Dave Dickinson down there. So, Mark, if you can hear me, we don't have the best setup here. Go ahead.
1: Calgary Stampeders, a gallant effort, but fall a little short. Dave, just some overall views.
2: We kept fighting. Teams showing a lot of heart, and we play hard. We're just right now lacking some discipline and some details. So, but we'll try to fix that. We get another shot at them in a week.
1: That was just a lot of penalties, and it seemed they were kind of costly ones, weren't they?
2: Yeah, I mean, a lot of both teams, actually. We got some penalties on them where we were able to take some big plays off the board and all that sort of thing. But, no, just they played well as well. We were always behind, though. And it was tough. We didn't probably win the line of scrimmage battle, and that's usually when you lose games.
1: Alexander was rolling out pretty well, too. He got outside the pocket fairly effectively.
2: Yeah, I mean, wasn't like they're sealing us. It's just he's a great athlete, and he kind of just slow play bomb gone. And we'd like to think that we can do a better job. But he's, you know, like I said, one of the best, and made a lot of plays on the run.
1: Just a terrific down the stretch there, down by 16, kept battling back, but that drive just fell a little short.
2: Yeah, exactly. I'd like to watch the film on and all that. They kind of showed blitz and bailed out. They did that last year against us as well. Who knows if we had somebody open or not, but it'd been nice. I honestly was thinking of going for two. So that would have been something I believed we would have done, and who knows if we would have been able to execute it.
1: Is it good to get them right again back Saturday in Calgary?
2: Well, I mean, that was a physical game, very rough game. A lot of energy was expended, so take a big breath. But let's fix what we're doing wrong. Let's make sure we get better next week.
1: Hey, thanks for stopping by.
2: Thank you.
1: Dave Dickinson joining us. More guests.

0: this football game. Let's take our first break here on the post-game show for Wolf Cadillac, Wolf Chevrolet Buick GMC, as a matter of fact. The Calgary Stampeders fall in this game 37-30 to the Montreal Alouettes. The Stampeders' record falls to 2-3 in the season. This is QR Calgary.
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8: 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Traffic mornings and afternoons. 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
0: I like this text from Jill on the text line 403-974-8255. Jill says, a tough game, too many penalties, and those damn horns are so annoying. You know, Greg, I'm not in the stadium, and I didn't have the sound up, you know, on the TSN sound tonight, so I didn't hear those annoying horns, but I'm sure you certainly did.
9: Well, I really did, and before I comment, Mark, let's go down. I believe you have Hutchings. Go ahead, Mark.
10: Hutchings with us, Dalen. Tough loss, battle right to the end, but has to sting a little bit. Just couldn't come up with the last drive and a few last plays there.
11: Yeah, it hurts. You know, it came down to the last play, but I'm proud of our team that we fought back and, you know, we put ourselves in position to win, but it just didn't go away this time.
10: They threw some odd plays at you, some flea flickers and a few other things. Did that kind of element of surprise there?
11: Not really. We were expecting anything, but the thing was we had some details on our part that we weren't, you know, sharp on, so we got to be better in that, you know, that front.
10: Yeah, and he gets rid of the ball pretty quick, too, even if he's outside of the pocket.
11: Yeah, for sure. He's good. So, you know, it's our job to put pressure on him, make his life difficult. So we'll do better.
10: All right. Does it help or hurt that you get to go back at him the same time, same team in a few days?
11: I think it helps. You know, we know what they're, you know their, you know, their scheme, stuff like that. But ultimately, it's about us, you know, what we, how we prepare, and we'll be ready for next week.
10: All right, Jane. Thanks for stopping by. Good game individually.
11: Thank you.
10: All right. More guests coming up in a moment, guys.
0: All right, Mark, thank you very much. Good to hear you back on the hard line, without a doubt, not on the phone line, so that's fantastic. Greg Peterson, back to the horns. The annoying for TV viewers, annoying for broadcasters as well.
12: Totally annoying, but you know what? I wish Calgary would do it because it is loud in here, and I think it does juice up the home team. So, yeah, as a Calgary Stampeder and a broadcaster for the Calgary Stampeders, I hated it. But if I was a broadcaster for the Montreal Alouettes and a Montreal Alouette fan, I'd love it.
0: The drive of the game is coming up for the Alberta Ford dealers, but I do want to get to the crunch of the game presented by the Mustard Seed. Hope lives here. There are many people in great need of support, compassion, and assistance in their desire for a better life. Donate today at theseed.ca. The crunch of the game, that goes to Jalen Hutchins. Jalen Hutchins had that nice quarterback sack, but really, Greg Peterson, when it's all said and done, it was the defensive line of Montreal that caused havoc. They won the

0: back battle 4-1, and that was a pretty convincing win. As Dave Dickinson said, they lost the line of scrimmage battle in this game tonight.
1: Well, they really did, and you know what? I thought that their defensive line did a really good job against our offense. They stopped Dietrich Mills generally, and really I thought it was the best defensive line we played against, and the best their offensive line also did a good job. I thought we would dominate the defensive offensive line, and we didn't. So that was probably should have been one of my keys to the game, and something we're going to have to improve to win next game.
0: Yeah, because it's right back to the Montreal Alouettes a week from today at McMahon Stadium, at 2 o'clock kickoff at McMahon Stadium. All right, Greg Peterson, we got to get to the drive of the game. The drive of the game for our title sponsor, the Alberta Ford Dealers. You got a couple of options tonight. It could have been that very final drive, but they didn't quite complete it. Too bad.
1: Well, it was going to be if they completed it, but I'm going to go with the 10th drive of the game. It was in the third quarter. The score was 27-14. The Stamps went on their longest drive, a 70-play. It was 4 plays, 2 runs, 2 passes. It capped off with an 11-yard touchdown by Brissett. Made the score 27-23. I thought that was just a drive they really needed. But, yeah, I had a couple other drives I could have picked, but I picked that one.
0: Do you, you know, it's interesting. Dave Dickinson said if they would have completed that last drive, they would have gone for two and go for the win. I kind of like that aggressiveness. You know what? It's easy to say because we didn't get to that point, but that would have been a gutsy call.
1: That would have been a gutsy call. It would have been talked about throughout the CFL, especially if we won it. And that's just Dave's a gambler. But you know what? Many times he doesn't gamble without a reason and rationale. You got a team on their heels. You just drove the ball down the field. You're kind of a little bit hot. You know what? When you go into overtime, it's 50-50. Well, maybe you're a little bit more to get the 2 points. So I think the next time if we do that, we drive the ball down the field and tie the score, Dave would go for it. And I'd love to see that. I kind of like that confidence you have in your team.
0: Okay, that's the drive of the game for the Alberta Ford Dealers. We've got to take another break. We got lots more to get to, including our turning point. Our turning point tonight for Wolf Cadillac. We'll get to our 4 stars of the game as well. You keep it locked right here on the home of the Calgary Stampeders. This is QR Calgary.
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0: Another very good game for Calgary Stampeder receiver Dejon Brissett as he scores not once but twice, gets into the end zone twice in this game. Calgary Stampeder's comeback falls a little bit short. They fall 37-30 to the Montreal Alouettes. We're going to go right back to Montreal, right back to the Calgary Stampeder dressing room, because I believe Mark has Dejon Brissett with him. Mark, go ahead.
8: All right, I feel level with Dejon.

0: John Bissett. And John, a tough one. You're fighting down to the last couple minutes there. Just your overall thoughts on that.
1: Pretty tough fault game. Yeah, it was held it up to the very end. Although we had a lot of self-inflicted wounds, we still managed to stay in the game. We just got to finish on top next time.
0: As far as the game itself is concerned, you know, you fought back. You got to be happy with it.
1: Oh, yeah, most definitely was happy with the results of the, you know, everybody just coming back out and keep fighting. Like I say, we just didn't end up with the results that we needed, and we just got to come back fighting stronger and harder next time.
0: I could say Dijon is looking over his shoulder at you. Just your thoughts, it's a tough place to play, but you send him a message.
1: Oh, yeah, I mean, just came out and played our game, man. Came out and played physical football. You know, you got to play more sound, more, you know what I mean, play with a little bit more, little less poise than we out there playing, you know what I mean, and eliminates a lot of the penalties, man. Like I said, it's a lot of self-inflicted wounds that cost us day, and we just got to go back and get back in, you know, back on the field.
2: All right, looks like we lost Mark there. So, Mark, thank you. Dijon Bissett, thank you. And that'll do it for the Calgary Stampeder dressing room tonight with Mark Stephen. The Calgary Stampeders, of course, will be flying home. Their next game is against the Montreal Alouettes, this time in Calgary at McMahon Stadium. That is a week from today at 2 o'clock kickoff at McMahon Stadium. That means our pregame show live from the Billy Powers broadcast booth at McMahon Stadium will be on the air at 12:30 in the afternoon. Greg Peterson, we got to get to the game turning point. The game turning point for Wolf Cadillac, a luxury experience at their new Cadillac location, 756 101st Street Southwest, or check them out online, wolfcalgary.com. What is your turning point in this game tonight?
3: Well, as always, there's a lot of turning points. I could have picked it in the first half where the Owls went up by two scores, but I'm going to go in with the final TD of the Owls when they made the score 37-23. I just thought punching in at that touchdown, I said to myself, this could just be too big of a hole for the Stamps to overcome. It ended up being that way, so I think that final touchdown when they drove the ball down the field and scored, and that was just the turning point in the game that made it 37-23.
2: This must have been the first time we actually agree, because it's funny, because you just picked the drive of the game where Dijon Bissett scores his, you know, second touchdown of the game. They missed the convert, but it's a seven-point game. You're down 27-20, and you're feeling really, really good about yourself. The mojo's there. You're right back into the football game, and what happens? Davis Alexander engineers a really quick four-play, 76 yards, takes only a minute 53, and bang, just like that, you're 14 points behind again. And I'm going, that was the gut punch. That was the one that, you know, you thought you had a chance, but then you didn't have a chance because they came right back. So you and I are on the same page tonight, my friend.
3: Yeah, except for the penalty, we are.
2: Well, I'm okay with Deontay Demery going after Michael Aubrey, because I thought it was a dirty hit.
3: Hockey guy.
2: But you know what? We've seen Michael Aubrey do that before. That's he tried to claim no. But you watch the replay, and not only was it a dirty play, he goes right to the head too. It's like, wow, crazy stuff.
3: Well, he when he was with the Stampeders, I think he even had some.
2: Oh yeah, he was fine. Like what, three times? Way. He was fined three times that one season with the Calgary Stampeders.
3: Yeah, so the fact it was Alway, and yeah, that was a good thing nothing bad happened, because it was did. Then maybe you meet him after the game. But I just said to myself, okay, we're going to get another 15 yards. It'll put us on about the 30-yard line. Don't do something stupid. And they went out and did that. And as I said, in football, there's other ways you get revenge than doing that.
2: Okay, fair enough. Quarterback sacks by the Calgary Stampeders defense means a little more this season. That's because every Stampeder quarterback sack, Alpine Credits donates $100 to the Calgary Children's Foundation. Well, we would have liked to have seen more quarterback sacks for the Calgary Stampeders tonight, but Jalen Hutchins did get the one, so that's a $100 donation to Calgary Children's Foundation on behalf of our friends at Alpine Credit. We're going to take our final time out here on the post-game show. Greg, when we come back, you're going to select the four stars of the game. We'll reset the marquee matchup. You keep it locked right here on the home of the Calgary Stampeders. Stampeders losing 37-30 to the Montreal Alouettes. The losing skid continues in Montreal. This is QR Calgary.
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9: Welcome back to the postgame show for Wolf at Cadillac. Greg Peterson in Montreal, Jock Wilson here at the Deerfoot Inn and Casino. A tough one for the Calgary Stampeders as they are outclassed by the Alouettes, 37-30. Another tough night for the Calgary Stampeder defense as they continue to give up a lot of points this season, and their record falls to 2-3 on the season. Greg Peterson, before we let you go into the night into Montreal, you have to do a little bit of business for us, like the four stars of the game. Where are you going on offense tonight?
10: Well, we talked to him. Dejon Brissett had 5 catches for 86 yards. That led the team. 2 touchdowns, that led the team. He made some very difficult catches. He has been a key free agent pickup, really fit well into the team, and he's becoming one of our best receivers, and so I picked Dejon Brissett.
9: Yeah, you know what? He scored a couple of touchdowns against his old team, the Argos, a couple of more touchdowns tonight. He has been a nice target for Vernon Adams, without a doubt. Defensively, wow, tough choice tonight. Where are you going?
10: Yeah, very tough, because I didn't think anybody really excelled, and I wasn't going to pick one of our D linemen because we really, I thought, didn't do as well as we should have. So I'm going to go with Markell Lee. He led the team in tackles, 8 defensive tackles. He's been all over the field. Had a couple penalties here and there, but really, Markell's been a solid player all year, and I maybe should have picked him a couple other games, so I'm going to pick him this game.
9: Okay, fair enough. Special teams, a nice return by McAllister to get them back in the game, in the fourth quarter. Jude missed a kick. Mark Vassett, probably, I think they lost the special teams battle tonight as well, but your thoughts there?
10: I thought McAllister played very well once again, but I thought our punting was excellent. Mark Vassett, He did a great job punting the football. He didn't really have a mistake, and they were really putting a lot of pressure on him. They wanted a couple of blocks, and they really mauled their guys at the line of scrimmage. They hold them up as best they can, and I thought Mark Vassett, once again, he's really having a good year. He had another good game of kicking, so he didn't really wow you or anything, but I thought he did a pretty good job, so I picked Mark.
9: Yeah, the only problem with Mark is we saw him too much tonight. 7 punts in this game, and he had an average of 48.4. Which is pretty darn good, but we saw him too much. But hey, he gets the special teams of the game award. So, what about your top Canadian?
10: Well, that one was tough. I could have gone, but you might not agree with me on this one, Doc. But I'm going to pick a guy that stepped out and did a different role and did a good job. They had Quincy Vaughn on special teams, and he went down, and he had 3 special teams tackles. And I know he got 1 penalty that was out of bounds, but for a quarterback, your third string quarterback that comes on, and or second string or whatever, your short yardage quarterback, to also now become one of your better special teams tacklers, that's something. So I'm going to give Quincy a little bit of love. I thought he did a pretty good job. They really haven't had on him on the cover teams, and he went down in there and picked up 3 tackles.
9: That's going to be an interesting question for Dave Dickinson on Monday night. So I tell you what, that is kind of an interesting little sidebar story. So good job picking Quincy Vaughn as your top Canadian in this one tonight. The marquee matchup is something we do in the pregame show. The marquee matchup is for Country Hills Toyota. Now, you nailed your marquee matchup tonight because it was Vernon Adams against the scheming

0: defense of the Montreal Alouettes. And that scheming defense of the Montreal Alouettes, they had Vernon Adams on his heels most of the night. Now, Vernon Adams still had some pretty good numbers when it was all said and done. He completes 20 of 36 for 272 yards with three touchdown passes and, again, no interceptions. But, you know, those numbers usually win you a football game. Vernon Adams was on his heels a little bit tonight.
1: Yeah, he really was. And you know what? Whenever they showed blitz, which they showed a lot, they didn't blitz. And whenever, I said this in the broadcast, whenever they did not show blitz, they came with the blitz. So they disguised what they were going to do. They had Berglund going back and being a linebacker. They were dropping defensive linemen, but blitzing the safety. And it was very confusing. So Vernon, that was my matchup. And I was really interested to see how Vernon was going to come up, and I thought he did okay, but he wasn't great in seeing what was going on, especially when they showed blitz and Vernon thought there was going to be a blitz and they didn't blitz. They all dropped out. And I think he's just got to say, well, I'm not going to go by him. The next game he's got to say, I'm not going to fall for that scheme that they're giving me right there. But the coaches will figure it out. They'll figure out something to do.
0: The marquee matchup brought to you by Country Hills Toyota, where you get free winter tires always at your Toyota giant, Country Hills Toyota. So, Greg Peterson, before I say goodnight and send you off into the evening in Montreal, the Calgary Stampeders were lacking a little discipline in this game. They were lacking details, according to the head coach. What kind of adjustments is this team going to have to make to beat the Montreal Alouettes next week? Because, hey, you don't want to go two-game losing streak, two-game winning streak, two-game losing streak. All of a sudden, this game in Calgary is going to be a very big one.
1: Yeah, exactly. And I think number one is they have to not let Alexander get outside and do what he does. And somehow they're going to have to contain him a little bit more. It might hurt you up the middle, but don't let him roll and get outside. Number two is I think they have to be more disciplined with their penalties. They just can't have that many penalties. You're not going to win. And then the offense have to do some adjustments and learn that don't maybe do exactly what you think they're going to do. They're showing blitz, and they're not blitzing. They're not showing blitz, and they're going to have to figure out some type of a scheme to alter to that. You know what they're going to do this next game? They've been doing it, so I'm sure the coaches are going to come up with something.
0: All right, Greg, have a great night. We will chat again next weekend.
1: Yeah, I don't look forward to this four-hour plane ride back, but that's what I'm doing tonight.
0: Good luck with that.
1: All right, thanks, Doc.
0: You betcha. That is a wrap for the post-game show for Wolf Chevrolet Buick GMC. Thank you so much for listening. But, hey, I'm not going anywhere. I'm here at the Deerfoot Inn and Casino. We're going to open up the phone lines because we've had our say. It's time for you to have your say as well. 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
3: So normally when we're here at the Deerfoot Inn and Casino, I hand things off to Dave McIver to host the fifth quarter call-in show, 403-974-8255. Dave McIver, as you probably know, isn't here tonight. Dave McIver is playing hooky. He's on a family holiday in the Maritimes, probably eating a little bit of lobster. So you got me tonight on the fifth quarter call-in show. Welcome. The Calgary Stampeders fall by 7-37-30. They dropped the game tonight in Montreal. And as I said, the score probably flattered the Calgary Stampeders as their road woes continue in Montreal. I thought Montreal was the better team. I thought they were the more creative team. And that is sort of playing true on the text line tonight. Jonathan G. on the text line. He says, post-game thoughts. Time to call a spade a spade. Pretty clear that we were out-coached the majority of this game, especially on the defensive side of the ball. Questionable scheme, lack of preparation, and failure to adjust in-game are the ingredients for a loss. And don't get me started about the lost battle in the trenches. One positive, number 48 was flying sideline to sideline. So, you know, hey, RJ Moten, yeah. He's a good young player out of Florida and first-year player in the Canadian Football League. He did play quite a bit in this game tonight. So, Jonathan, appreciate the text tonight. Let's go to the phone lines. Let's bring in Ed. Ed, are you in a good mood tonight, a bad mood? What you feeling?
4: Does it make you worried when I'm in a bad mood, Josh?
3: Yes, it does.
4: Well, to be honest, I really didn't expect them to win this football game. To me, in my opinion, Montreal's the best football team in the league. What does concern me is when you're going 90 yards in four plays. Our DBs are not good enough. And as far as the pass rush is concerned, yeah, we have a lot of studs on the defensive line, but these guys need to learn it's not all about getting a sack. You need to stay in your lane. Keep the quarterback in. I made the same call a couple weeks ago. Stay in your lane. Keep the goddamn quarterback in the pocket because these guys are so hell-bent on leather trying to get to the quarterback that it's just a free-for-all to the outside. Davis Alexander, in my opinion, is the best quarterback in this league. And he showed it tonight. I mean, it was flattering, the score, in my opinion. But anyway, other than that, what do I got? We were out-coached. I mean, it's blatantly obvious that Montreal's coaching staff was much more prepared. I think they're coming off a bye, but whatever you want to make of that. I mean, they're a better coaching staff. Jason Moss's offense, I mean, it helps when you have the best quarterback in the league and Tyson Philpott. As far as Mr. Slowick, I know he's been around a long time, but I'm seriously questioning our defensive coordinator right now. I think he might be past his best before date. I mean, you look at Montreal's defense, they keep you guessing on every play. You don't know if they're coming or going or what's happening. Our defense lines up in the same position on every play. Three guys up front, four guys up front, three linebackers, five DBs. I mean, there's got to be some kind of creativity here, and we're not seeing it. But anyway, they made it close at the end. I think, honestly, the score flattered us a little bit. I don't think this game was ever in doubt for Montreal. And we're very close to being 2-4. They're going to have to really dig down. As far as Vernon goes, you know what? It struck me in the first half watching Vernon play. You remember how Henry, Mr. Burr, played the Riders? Henry always had that thing where he could never beat Saskatchewan. And I'm wondering if that's the exact same thing that's happened.

0: beginning with Mr. Adams against Montreal because he did not play well. I mean, the balls were high, they were outside, they were off. And when it comes to Dedrick Mills, to me, that's our best football player. You turn him into a blocker for 60 minutes, we have zero chance, in my opinion. We did not deserve to win. They're going to have to get much more creative next week to try and beat this football team. I don't know what else to say, boys, but good luck.
1: All right, Ed, I appreciate the call. And I will say this. I think Ed makes some very, very good points. I will agree with him that the fact that I do agree that Davis Alexander is the best quarterback in the Canadian Football League right now. And I asked this question to Glenn Suter, our CFL insider, on Thursday night. I said, if you have the number one pick overall and you're trying to build a team and you want to pick a quarterback, are you taking Nathan Rourke or are you taking Davis Alexander? They're both the same age. Davis is a little bit younger, but the same birth year. And of course, Glenn Suter, he's going to pump the Canadian. He's going to take Nathan Rourke. I don't know. I think I might take Davis Alexander. I think he is that good, and he is mean. He is tough. He is physical. You could say he's a little cocky. I think he is a little cocky. And I do think the Montreal Alouettes are the best team in the league. I really do. When my Sports Talk with Jock Power rankings come out this week, there is no question Montreal is going to be number one. Even though Edmonton has a 4-1 record as well, you know, Edmonton has beaten Ottawa twice. Montreal lost to Edmonton. I get it, but I still do believe that is the best team in the league. Bob Slowick, he was a genius last year. He doesn't just become a dummy in year two. So that I will disagree with Ed on that one. I'm going to give Bob Slowick a little more time. But I will say this. The defense does have to get better. The defense has not been good enough. And it's enough said on that point. We'll take a break. This is the fifth quarter call-in show. Alberta Ford dealer Stampeder Football, Jock Wilson live from the Deerfoot Inn and Casino. Phone lines are open, 403-974-8255. If you want to talk some football, now is the time to do it, or else we're going to call it a night and go enjoy the final night of the Calgary Stampede. This is QR Calgary.
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1: Phone lines are open, 403-974-8255. This is the fifth quarter call-in show. Jock Wilson live from the Deerfoot Inn and Casino. On the text line, Jim says, Jock, just 3 points. Calgary could not make a stop all night when needed. The offensive line is just way too weak right now and way too many penalties again. We cannot score 58 points each week just to win. And you know, Jim, you make some very, very good points. Now, the defense did get a stop late in this game when they needed a two and out. Late in this game, they did get it. and they had a chance to tie this game up, maybe even win it, to go with the two-point conversion. So that was, but you're right, that was the only time that they really did get the big key stop when they needed it. And as far as the scoring goes, yeah, they scored 58 points last week.

against Toronto. They got a win. They scored 41 points against the BC Lions. They got the win, but they still gave up 33 points. Let's not forget, they gave up 36 points to the Toronto Argonauts. You go back to the loss against the defending Grey Cup champions. Calgary Stampeders scored 37 points. Should have been enough to win. They gave up 40 points in that game. And then you go to the season opener in Calgary against Winnipeg. The Stampeders, you know, they scored 28 points. Should have been enough to win, but they gave up 30 points. They missed a field goal in that game that, you know, could have been the difference maker.

0: in the league. It's very disappointing. I agree partly. They didn't have a great game today. Tyson Philpott was outstanding. Adrian Green doesn't seem to be the same player that he was last year. You don't have your rookie halfbacks. Last year, Sheldon Arnold, Jaden Grant, they were fantastic. I think Zaire Alexander has been very, very good. You know, Benny Sapp shows signs. But, yeah, the secondary has not been as good as they were last year. I thought when you get Flo back and you get Jalen Hutchins back, I thought the more pressure on the quarterback would certainly make your secondary better. But the Calgary secondary needs to be better. There is no doubt about that. Kirk on the text line says, if the Stamps stay relatively healthy and then Bagleton gets back, woohoo! It's good news for the Calgary Stampeders. Hey, the receiving core is not an issue for the Calgary Stampeders in this game. Would I like to see Reggie Bagleton back? Yeah. You know, and Vernon Adams has spread the ball around. You know, Dejon Brissett, 5 catches, 86 yards. Eric Brooks, 5 catches, 43 yards. Clark Barnes, 4 catches, 46 yards. Jalen Philpott, he was outclassed by his brother tonight. He only had 3 catches on 7 targets for 66 yards. Dietrich Mills had a couple of catches. You know, Tevin Jones only had the 1 catch, but it was a big one for 19 yards. The fact of the matter is, I don't think the receiving core is the issue for this football club right now. Dietrich Mills was quiet in this game, only 10 carries for 55 yards, the leading rusher in the Canadian Football League last year. He has been relatively quiet in the last couple of games, and, you know, teams are obviously focusing on him. So, but good calls and good texts. I certainly appreciate that on the text line tonight. Where else can we go on the text line? Let's go to Jeff. Jeff says, good evening, Jock. 4 questions. Do you know the status of Dietrich Mills? Could VA be concussed, and why didn't the spotter take him out of the game, and will Micah Awe be suspended? Okay, good questions. I don't know the status of Dietrich Mills. We'll find that out, obviously, probably on Monday when the team gets back. He did take himself out of the game late. Didn't look that serious, but again, could be a concussion. You just don't know. Vernon Adams, was he concussed? I don't think so. Vernon Adams knows his body very, very well. And Vernon Adams, I think, would have stayed down if he was hurt and wasn't himself. We've seen that in the past, so I think VA is going to be okay. And again, I'm just guessing here. Why didn't the spotter take him out of the game? I don't know. The spotter certainly could have taken him out of the game, but obviously the spotter didn't think it was serious enough to take him out of the game. And will Micah Awe be suspended? No, he will not be suspended, but I will tell you, he'll be facing a fine, and he will get fined, I believe, for that hit on Vernon Adams. So he won't get suspended, but he will get fined. So, Jeff, I tried to answer those questions the best I could. We're going to take our final timeout. Phone lines are wide open. If you don't want to talk, fine. We'll go enjoy the final night of the Calgary Stampede. 403-974-8255. Last chance. 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Oh, by the way, every season, or at least every game, Shane Holmes partnering with Kids Up Front in our Yards for Kids program. 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So that brings our grand total up to $1,920. Hey, Kids Up Front, you are benefiting it. And it's all thanks to Shane Holmes. If it's your favorite, it's probably Shane Holmes, Calgary's favorite home builder. Our final timeout. Final wrap to the night right here on QR Calgary.
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3: Jake from Red Deer on the text line, 403-974-8255. Jake says, the offensive line is not good enough. Dietrich Mills needs to be more involved. DBs have me worried. Okay, fair enough, Jake. Appreciate that. Gord on the text line says, guys, a couple of thoughts. Pass defense needs work. Coach says he would have gone for two. Maybe, but on the last play, last drive, if ever there was a time to change the angles and roll out, there it was. Gord's not believing Dave Dickinson that he would have gone for two. Hey, it would have been very unique, very different. If he would have tied, a potential to tie the game, you're on the road. Do you want to go to overtime or you want to try to win it right there? I think going for the two and going for the win would have been kind of cool. But you didn't get there. You got so close, and it came down to a third and two. They didn't make it, so it's a moot point, right? So they do not get the game-tying touchdown, and they do not go for the win for two because they fall 7 points short in this game. Hey, a tough one. The Montreal Alouettes are a very, very good football club. The Montreal Alouettes proved how good they are tonight. They were the better team. They were the more creative team. So kudos to Anthony Calvillo and to Jason Moss, Davis Alexander, Tyson Philpott. They are a very good football club now at 4-1 in the season. And guess what? They are right back at it at McMahon Stadium next Saturday. That is a 2 o'clock kickoff. Our pregame show is on the air at 12:30 in the afternoon. Hey, that's a wrap for the fifth quarter call-in show tonight. Thank you so much for listening. Final score, one final time, 37-30 is the final. The Stamps record falling to 2-3 on the season. The Stampeders' next game, as I mentioned, a week from today in McMahon Stadium against the same Montreal Alouettes. On behalf of our entire broadcast team, Mark, Greg, Dave, and myself, thank you so much for listening. You have a great night. Be good on the final night of the Calgary Stampede. This is the home of the Calgary Stampeders. 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
3: 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I'm Brett McGarry. This week, I am so excited. I finally got to see what could end up being the movie of 2026. Plus,
4: I'm Jeff Braun. I watched a different movie that's also in the running for the movie of 2026. 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
3: The Rock is getting the smack laid down on his new movie, and one of my favorite shows is back for its third season.
4: But first, it's award season again upon us already, Brett. The Emmy Award nominations came out, and leading the way this year with 25 nominations is The Pit.
5: You're gonna need surgery ASAP.
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0: one. This can't be good.
1: Noah Wiley is up for Best Actor. The show is up for Best Drama Series. And they've got seven other Supporting Actor Awards amongst the cast. It's just a pile of the pit going on at the Emmys this year. So what else is up for Outstanding Drama Series? Well, we've got The Diplomat, The Gilded Age, A Knight of the Seven Kingdoms, which is the Game of Thrones prequel, Paradise, Pluribus, Slow Horses, and Your Friends and Neighbors. What do you think of that crop, Brett?
2: Okay, so the first thing that always stands out for me when we do these...
1: So we haven't seen any
2: nominee. Well, there's that too, but not a single nominee from network television. So The Diplomat is that show. You like that show with Carrie Russell,
1: show,
2: right?
1: Yeah, on Netflix.
2: Okay, The Gilded Age is a show on HBO, which you can stream on Crave if you don't have HBO. I completely forgot that show even existed. Apparently it's third season,
1: wow.
2: So I don't know anything about that. Knight of the Seven Kingdoms, all right. That was a surprise nomination, but I love that show on HBO. Paradise, that's a Hulu show in the States, but it airs in Canada on Disney Plus. I have seen that. I love that show. The Pit, I still got to get back to that. I watched the first half of season one, thought it was terrific, but I just haven't gone back to it for no reason other than I forget.
1: Yep.
2: Pluribus on Apple TV. I have been meaning to watch that. That's the one that stars Rhea Seehorn from Better Call Saul, right?
1: Absolutely, and she got nominated. And the thing about Better Call Saul was that she never got nominated. And Everyone's like, that's crazy. She's so good. So now she's getting nominated, at least.
2: Slow Horses on Apple TV. I love that show, starring Gary Oldman. It's a spy show. And then Your Friends and Neighbors, the Jon Hamm show from Apple TV. And I know that people who watch the show really like it.
1: Yeah.
2: But I have no doubt that that meme that went crazy in December, where people would put in that way you feel when you wake up and you realize it's Saturday instead of Friday, and then it switches to him dancing by himself in that nightclub.
1: That's from that?
2: Yeah.
1: Okay.
2: Although the music they use in the meme wasn't the music from the show.
1: Yeah.
2: But anyway, I couldn't turn on anything, particularly on Instagram, without seeing his face 100 times a day.
1: And weirdly enough, I think that Outstanding Drama Series nomination is the only nomination for that show.
2: Really?
1: Yeah. Somebody said this. That may be like a thing that's not happened before.
2: Oh, cool. Okay.
1: Yeah. And I agree. I've seen The Diplomat. It was really good. And Knight of the Seven Kingdoms, like you said, was really fun. Game of Thrones, I thought it was more of a comedy than a drama. But, I mean, it's also a Game of Thrones show, so there's plenty of people getting their heads chopped off and stuff. Quite dramatic.
2: Yes.
1: Nothing funny about that. And The Pit, it's The Pit's to lose, and I'm pretty sure The Pit's going to just steamroll over most everything that it's up against this year. And, I didn't watch season one last year, but like 2 weeks before season two started or something like that, I binged the whole thing. It's a really good show to binge because it's each episode is 1 hour in real time. The whole season is sort of one 12 to 14 hour shift for this emergency department at a hospital called The Pit in Pittsburgh. So I really think that's sort of a slam dunk winner. If there's one thing the Emmys like to do, it's award the same shows over and over and over and over again. Yeah. The West Wing did it. Frasier did it going years back.
2: I mean, 30 Rock.
1: 30 Rock did it. Breaking Bad, I think, probably did it.
2: Yeah, I can't remember about Breaking Bad.
1: Modern Family, Succession, and things like that. Yeah, so it's The Pit's to lose, I would say. Moving to Outstanding Comedy Series, we do have a network comedy, Abbott Elementary on ABC, and Global TV is up once again. FX's The Bear, HBO Max's Hacks for its fifth and final season. Apple TV's Margo's Got Money Troubles, Nobody Wants This on Netflix, Only Murders in the Building on Hulu and Disney Plus in Canada. Shrinking and Widow's Bay both on Apple TV. That's not a bad... this is Widow's Bay, of course, we're going to get into that in a second. Shrinking is a show people really like. Only Murders always gets nominated, never wins a thing. The Bear has won. Abbott gets nominated all the times, and Hacks has won a bunch of times. And it's its final season. I know Jean Smart has won for all four of the previous seasons, and she's up again Best Actress, so I would assume she's going to win again, but I don't know. I think Widow's Bay is the one that's actually going to pick it up this time around.
2: I really did enjoy Widow's Bay. I have not yet watched Shrink. I have not watched Only Murders in the Building. I don't even know what Nobody Wants This is.

0: Margo's Got Money Troubles. Haven't watched that. Haven't watched Hacks. Haven't watched The Bear. Haven't watched Abbott Elementary. So I've watched one of eight in that. It seems to me the big winner, at least out of these two categories, is Apple TV. That's six nominees between the 16 nods. Yeah.
1: And last year, I mean, they had the studio, the Seth Rogen show, which didn't have a second season yet, so it's not eligible, obviously. But
0: that's right, the studio.
1: Yeah, that's what, and they've, you know, piled through last year and won all the awards. So it'll be something different this year. But again, so I don't know, Hacks in its fifth and final season, perhaps. But I actually think critically and people who've seen it, just Widow's Bay has been the thing that has really perked people up this year. So I think that's what's going to win those. And then in the...
0: And it makes sense that it's comedy, but it's a pretty spooky show that has some really dark stuff in it. So it's kind of like The Bear, I guess. Like everybody says The Bear is way more dramatic than it is comedic.
1: Yeah.
0: But it keeps ending up in the comedy.
1: On Disney Plus, they put it in both the drama and the comedy sections.
0: Oh, really?
1: Yeah.
0: That's cool.
1: I mean, the lines are just blurry for that, too. Like we said, A Knight of the Seven Kingdoms, that had a lot of comedy in it as well. So, we'll see what happens when it all shakes out. Outstanding limited or anthology series. I'm 0-5 on this one. Peacock's All Her Fault, Netflix's The Beast and Me, as well as Beef, HBO's DTF St. Louis, and then on FX, Love Story, John F. Kennedy Jr., and Carolyn Bessette. I don't even know what any of these are, except some people like DTF St. Louis and Beef.
0: Yeah, I haven't watched any of these either. This might be the first time where I have not watched one of the outstanding limited or anthology series nominees. So
1: they also had a different, I don't have the list here, surprisingly, because I got all these four pages of nominations, but there was one that's just TV movie, and

0: movie and like the Jack Ryan movies nominated, and that wasn't that I took that as not an awards worthy movie at all, but also Extremely Bright Creatures, and Sally Field picked up a nomination for that. People are excited about. I will also point out Rob Reiner posthumously for Best Guest Actor on The Bear got nominated, and got to talk about some snubs. It did get writing and directing for a comedy, but my beloved The Chair Company did not get a Best Comedy nomination, which is a shame because it's the funniest show I've ever seen. Ethan Hawke's The Lowdown, that should have got nominated, I think. Task, Industry, Scrubs, all could have been nominated, but I think the most glaring omission that is going to, you know, they're just shooting themselves in the foot trying to get viewers, but no Stranger Things for Best Drama in its final season. That's kind of weird.
1: Oh, yeah. Okay. I guess that maybe that's their way of saying, yeah, you didn't stick the landing, so you get nothing.
0: Yeah.
1: You get nothing.
0: Well, we'll find out who wins September 14th. Mariska Hargitay from Law & Order SVU hosting it this time around.
1: Oh, really?
0: Yeah, I guess they weren't that impressed with Nate Bargatze last year.
1: Oh, that's right.
0: Or maybe he's on tour and he's busy.
1: Also, there's a nominee or a nomination here for Best Reality Host. Is that new?
0: No, that they've had. They just, some of them they just don't televise. It's like the Grammys where they've got like tons and tons of categories that just don't make the TV show.
1: Okay, all right. I wasn't sure because yeah, they had a whole bunch of different reality ones that I honestly didn't recognize. So I just whatever. I hope Jeff Probst wins that category.
0: Yeah, well, that's interesting because the reality competition program, it's Survivors up against Top Chef, The Traitors, RuPaul's Drag Race, and Dancing with the Stars. RuPaul's won a few times. The Traitors won last year, but with the Survivor 50, you'd hope they'd give that the nod this time around. But who knows?
1: I don't know that it's ever won.
0: It must have won like 20 years ago or something back in the day.
1: We'll have to double check that.
0: Yeah. It might. I mean, it could have probably been till 2010 before it was even a category, right? So,
1: however, won an Emmy.
0: And Stephen Colbert has got 10. The Late Show with Stephen Colbert got 10 nominations altogether. And I'll be shocked if he doesn't win Outstanding Variety Series, although it usually goes to John Oliver. So they might just do that again. But I think all the press this year, they'll give it to Colbert.
1: Oh, for sure. That if Colbert doesn't win that, that'll be just the absolute. That would be the shocker of the night. And Survivor has won semi awards, but none of them for Outstanding Reality Competition Program. Just like technical things, sound missing, and Outstanding Special Class Program.
0: Best
1: and
0: Fishing
1: Probst
0: Footage
1: has won 4 Emmy Awards for Outstanding Host for a Reality or Competition from 2008 to 2011. So clearly not a new category.
0: Yeah.
1: 2008? Okay. Up next, we're going to tell you what's new at the movies. It's quite the gauntlet of varying films. Details next. 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
5: 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Couch Potatoes. QR Calgary.
1: I'm Brett. He's Jeff. We are the Couch Potatoes. Now we're going to take a look at what is new in theaters this weekend.
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6: 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I got to bounce.
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1: In Disney's live-action reimagining of the beloved Oscar-nominated animated feature Moana, Moana answers the ocean's call and, for the first time, voyages beyond the reef of her island of Montunui with the infamous demigod Maui, played by Dwayne The Rock Johnson, on an unforgettable journey to restore prosperity to her people.
2: Maui, demigod of the wind and sea.
3: Hero of men.
2: Huh?
3: So it goes like this. Maui, shapeshifter, demigod of the wind and sea, hero of men. Ah, women. Women too, men and women.
2: Thank you.
3: You're welcome.
1: You hear that sound effect a lot, as you'll see in a moment. The Rock was the voice of Maui in the first one as well, by the way. The actor who plays Moana, her name is Catherine Lagaia. Hopefully I'm saying that correctly. The original Moana was someone named Auli'i Krivalho, and it looks like they're both doing some singing in this movie, primarily Catherine, but Auli'i is contributing as well. Now, the first one in 2016 was loved by critics, 95%, and it was a big hit. It made $643 million worldwide. The second one came out in 2024, not so great with critics at 61%, but it made $1.059 billion worldwide. So that one was a smash. And now we have the live action.
2: See her light up the night in the sea. She calls me. I need your help.
3: I'm not going on a mission with some mortal.
2: My island, my people won't survive if we don't make it. The ocean chose me for a reason. And it chose you, too.
1: He says that a lot. That
4: Chahoo! Is that what that is?
1: It's like his war cry. Yeah. But so this new movie is sitting at 36%. Yikes. Ouch.
3: Listen, princess, if you're going to do this, you got to go through a whole ocean of bad.
2: I'm not a princess. I'm the daughter of the chief. Leader of my people.
3: Are you ready to be the hero?
2: Let's go save the world.
3: I got your back.
4: You think you just said it once and they just play it over and over?
1: Possibly. Kiefer Sutherland actually used to have to record the intro for 24. The following takes place between 10 p.m. and 11 p.m. They made him redo it every year, and I think he finally said, do I need to redo this every year?
4: That's funny.
1: So if a family-friendly movie starring The Rock isn't your speed, check out maybe something entirely gross. This might be the definition of what is not for Jeff Braun.
4: Yeah.
1: Evil Dead Burn. It's the latest movie in the Evil Dead franchise, and it unleashes the franchise's most savage and terrifying ride to date, blazing onto big screens with an all-new chapter of carnage and demonic mayhem. After the loss of her husband, a woman seeks solace with her in-laws in their secluded family home, as one by one they are transformed into deadites, turning the gathering into a family reunion from hell. She comes to discover that the vows she took in life live on even in death.
5: We found something. They read from the Book of the Dead, unleashing demons. Demons. Demons. Demons.
6: Children? Please, open the door.
7: You are my dead son!
5: God help us.
3: 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Rated R.
1: Getting decent reviews, 80%. It's not a direct sequel to 2023's Evil Dead Rise, which was pretty cool. The original Evil Dead movies by Sam Raimi were fun, but they were campy and silly. And then there was a remake a

0: you're probably over 10 years ago now, that was kind of scary, but also a little campy. Evil Dead Rise, I felt like it was pretty scary, but still with some camp. And that's sort of what I'm getting from Evil Dead Burn by the looks of it. And the Evil Dead movies are gross.
1: Yeah.
0: And then the Sam Raimi ones were gross, but in like a fun way. Whereas the more recent ones are like super gross.
1: Yeah.
0: And I'm hearing that this one is the same thing. So
1: hard pass.
0: Yeah.
1: I walked past your desk while you were making these clips, and I saw like the trailer on your computer screen. I was like, nope, that's it was just an old lady's face. And I was like, that's too creepy. I'm not watching it.
0: Okay. Well, this one sounds like it could be fun. It's called The Invite. It stars Seth Rogen, Olivia Wilde, Penelope Cruz, and Edward Norton. And to set this up, Rogen and Wilde are in an unhappy marriage, but they have their neighbors over, and things get weird.
2: What is this?
3: That's a rug.
2: Did you buy this rug because the neighbors are coming?
3: Oh, my God. Joe, you remember Peanut Hawk?
4: Bit of a contentious environment in here, so I understand.
5: We love a contentious environment.
4: She's fine, but he is a f-ing weirdo.
3: You know, they seem cool, and she's so pretty.
0: So basically what happens here is the neighbors provide an invitation for Olivia Wilde and Seth Rogen to join them in certain activities, and then things go completely off the rails. It's getting fantastic reviews, 96%. I think this movie looks so wild. And finally, an interesting looking film called Gail Daughtry and the Celebrity Sex Pass.
6: Hello, I'm Gail.
7: Hi.
6: We're here to see John Hamm. We're here to see John Hamm.
7: Did you say John Hamm?
6: Yes, I need to find him and sleep with him by Sunday.
8: Like a celebrity pass thing?
6: Exactly.
8: Good luck with that.
6: Okay.
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6: I am so, so sorry that we got you fired.
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0: So this movie is about small-town hairdresser Gail Daughtry. She's engaged to her high school sweetheart, Tom. But her life takes a turn when a trip to a book signing leads to Tom meeting and sleeping with his celebrity pass. Reeling from the betrayal, Gail impulsively joins her friend Otto on a trip to Los Angeles, where a psychic convinces Gail that the only way to save her marriage is to even the scales with her own celebrity pass, who is John Hamm. Thus begins an epic journey through Tinseltown as Gail and Otto join forces with a talent agency assistant, a paparazzo, and actor John Slattery. So a bit of a Mad Men reunion, all in the search for Hamm. Along the way, they collide with celebrities and are hunted by a group of Italian assassins as they get even closer to finding the elusive star. It looks ridiculous, and it looks super fun, and it's getting solid reviews at 82%. So there you go. Gail Daughtry and the Celebrity Sex Pass, The Invite, Evil Dead Burn, and the live-action Moana. 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
2: Welcome back to the Couch Potatoes. I'm Jeff. He's Brett. We each watched a movie we're excited to tell you about this week. 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
6: Time machine plan.
7: This is going to be the last plan you and I ever have to do. 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
6: We have the RV, deck it out like the DeLorean.
3: God! 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
6: Okay, watch this.
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6: The time machine worked, and we are in 2008.
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2: All right, the Nirvana, the Band, the Show, the Movie is a 96% on Rotten Tomatoes, and the title bears some explanation. Nearly 20 years ago, these two guys started Nirvana, the Band, the Show. It was a web series about two dudes in Toronto who have a crappy little band they called Nirvana, the Band, undoubtedly trying to capitalize on the real Nirvana's fame. And the music appears to be little more than Jay on keyboards while Matt does a spoken word on the mic. And the show is apparently always about them trying to book a gig at a small club in Toronto called the Rivoli, which shouldn't be that hard to do if you're an actual band. And they keep trying to come up with stunts and plans to trick the Rivoli into giving them a showcase. And it was a web series and a real TV series briefly on Viceland. And now they've made a movie, and it's nearly 20 years later, and they're still trying to book a gig at the Rivoli, which in itself is very funny. And of course, more than a little pathetic, because these guys are like 40 now and have gotten nowhere. Now, I should say, if you have not seen their show, the web series or the Viceland show, that's fine. Matt, who is Matt Johnson, he also directed this movie, and he directed the terrific Blackberry movie a couple years ago. Matt says it might even be better if you've never seen the show or heard of them before, because you don't really know what to expect. I sure didn't, and I was thrilled with what unfolded before my eyes. It's guerrilla filmmaking. They shoot in Toronto with a very small crew, and they, you know, usually don't bother getting permits or anything. They show up somewhere, quickly get their footage, and leave before anyone has time to really ask questions whether or not they should be there. Apparently, they shot a bunch of stuff the night of a Taylor Swift concert because they knew all the cops would be distracted with that, and they could shoot in relative peace. And as you watch, you're going to think of things like Jackass or Borat, because they involve random people on the street sometimes. It's all improv, but then there's scripted stuff amongst themselves, and they sort of just strike while the opportunities arise. For example, there was a shooting at Drake's mansion last year or the year before, and they quickly went down there with their own camera to steal some shots of the news media covering the story that they could repurpose for their story. Like, Drake is not at all a part of this movie at all, but they did have reason to use reporters standing outside a mansion talking about a crime that's been committed. So it's clever filmmaking like that. It's highly entertaining. Aside from Jackass and Borat, the main movie you'll think about is Back to the Future, because this is kind of a parody of that as well, and they time travel back to 2008, and the ways they realize that they're in 2008 are hilarious. I don't want to spoil those. They also encounter their younger selves, and you will sit there wondering how in God's name they're doing this, because the budget looks like it's $200 or something. Their antics are always documented by a friend with a video camera, so it's documentary style. And while all this craziness is going on, Matt's a real character with a sort of a seemingly endless supply of chaotic energy. The story of the movie comes through as really is like a sweet tale of friendship, because it's been 17 years. Matt's antics are starting to wear a little thin for Jay, and there's a question of whether it's time to break up the band. It's very well done. It's surprisingly moving. It's just nice, subtle touches in the face of all the bonkers stuff going on. There's also this great running joke that originated in the TV series where when Matt swears, you hear it, but when Jay swears, they bleep it out. They don't explain it. It just happens. It might be explained in the TV series, but I don't think I'd even want to know why they do it. It's just enjoyable that they do it. The movie's playing on a lot of levels. It's succeeding at every turn. It's just so much fun. There are websites where you can find the old episodes, but they're not really streaming on one of the big streamers or anything right now. And this movie's already become an instant cult classic. In 20 years, people will still be talking about it, I think. I highly suggest you check it out.

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1: All right. And the movie that I watched, I heard Jeff, when he reviewed it, suggest that it should be seen on a big screen. Everybody was saying, you got to see it on a big screen. I promised myself that I would go see it on the big screen. So naturally, I broke that promise, and I did not go see it in theaters, but it debuted on Prime Video on Friday, July 3rd. So I watched it on Friday, July 3rd. I'm talking about...
2: I'm not an astronaut. I'm not an astronaut.
1: Project Hail Mary.
3: The sun is dying. Every star was infected except one, which is why we build a ship to go there and find out. The world is counting on you.
4: Project Hail Mary is such a once-in-a-lifetime movie. I'm just a teacher at Grover Cleveland Middle.
5: You are the only scientist who might know what this is.
4: My character is alone in space, and then, of course...
6: So, I met an alien. He's a genius engineer. His planet's dying, too. They form this beautiful friendship.
5: There are infinite possibilities for this to go wrong.
4: It's the most incredible theatrical experience. The scope of it, it's so epic. It's about how miracles are possible. If you believe in the Hail Mary.
7: It is time go.
8: Think you mean go time, pal.
1: So Project Hail Mary came out in mid-March of this year. It's based on a book by Andy Weir, who also wrote The Martian, which went on to be a very successful film as well. And it made $683.5 million worldwide, starring Ryan Reynolds and... what's that?
0: Ryan Gosling.
1: Did I say Ryan Reynolds?
0: Yep.
1: For crying out loud.
0: Our Canadian hot Ryan, so you get it mixed up.
1: Thank you for catching that. And a little rock named Rocky. He's a rock man. That's the alien. He basically looks like a rock with arms and legs and a head, but no face. So anyway, I went into this movie with really high expectations because anybody I knew who saw it, loved it. All of the reviews, most of the reviews are positive. Like when you see 94%, obviously that means that some of the reviews were not great. I don't want to hear what they have to say because they're stupid as far as I'm concerned. I will add, I have not read the book. Surprise. Read? I can't remember the last time I read a book. It's been years. That's shameful. But anyway, I haven't read the book. My understanding is, as with any film adaptation, or almost any film adaptation, cuts have to be made to fit it into a feature film runtime. And this one still goes long. It's over 2.5 hours. But there are certain things they cut. Like you could hear Rocky. They found a way to communicate with each other. And on screen, happens pretty quick. In the book, apparently, it takes a lot longer. So there are a lot of things that they just kind of had to skip through. I don't really care what they cut out. If they cut some corners, I get it. And by the sounds of it, the book is the better overall experience. But wow, did I love this movie so much. And we were talking last week about great characters. Mm-hmm. You got to have a story with great characters. Who'd have thought that this little rock man would be one of the best characters on a big screen this year?
0: Speaking with a computer voice through a laptop computer, right? Because he just does clicks or whatever in his own rock language. Drew Goddard is the guy who wrote the screenplay, and he was a writer on Lost, so the guy knows how to like blend sci-fi and character work together.
1: Yeah, and the science that they use to explain how they can get this ship to travel such a great distance and at the speed... I was hearing, oh, the science is pretty realistic. Oh, it's actually quite realistic, but they didn't really explain it in the movie. So now I almost want to read the book just to get more details on just how they justify the science and how they were able to travel the distance. Like he's got to go almost 12 light years away, and he does it in 4 years, I think, if I'm remembering the movie correctly. But the visuals were spectacular. Gosling.

0: was amazing. The little rock guy, Rocky, he was fantastic. The visuals were, and I like that he was a puppet and not a CG character.
1: That's cool. The Odyssey next week has a puppet coming in it as well.
0: Oh, yeah?
1: The Cyclops.
0: Oh, that'll be interesting. Yeah. Okay, so yeah, Project Hail Mary, it was excellent. The runtime didn't bother me at all. I was compelled from start to finish. And what an ending. I didn't know what to expect from the ending, but it caught me off guard in the best way possible. It was nice to watch a movie and actually feel hopeful about something for a change. There's so much nihilism in our entertainment these days. So I'm going to give Project Hail Mary 4.5 couch cushions out of 5. You can find it now on Prime Video. And up next, ooh, I see Jeff has something to share about one of the all-time classic crime films. You are listening to The Couch Potatoes.
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6: Welcome back to the Couch Potatoes. I'm Jeff. He's Brett. One of Brett's favorite shows is back. We're going to get to that in just a second. But first, an unlikely sequel to one of my favorite movies is in the works and just landed some big names to fill some really big shoes. I'm talking about the prequel slash sequel to the 1995 epic crime movie Heat, starring Al Pacino and Robert De Niro.
7: Guy told me one time, don't let yourself get attached to anything you are not willing to walk out on in 30 seconds flat if you feel the heat around a corner.
6: Heat's an all-timer, one of the very best cops and robbers movie, a must-see if you've never seen it. When it came out in 95, there was a lot of fuss because it was somehow the first time that Pacino and De Niro would appear on screen together. Of course, they were both in The Godfather Part 2, but De Niro was only in the flashback scene set decades earlier from Pacino's scenes. Heat put them on screen together, but just for two scenes, the final show down and the famous diner scene.
8: And now that we've been face to face, if I'm there and I gotta put you away, brother, you are going down.
7: There's a flip side to that coin. What if you do got me boxed in and I gotta put you down? We've been face to face, yeah. But I will not hesitate. Not for a second.
8: Maybe that's the way it'll be.
7: Well, maybe we'll never see each other again.
6: And they won't, because those guys will not be in this new movie. Director Michael Mann published a book sequel in 2022 called Heat 2, which I read and enjoyed. That book was set both before and after the events of Heat, and so the now elderly Pacino and De Niro are just not in the cast because there's simply no suitable roles for them at their age, and I guess Mann learned from Martin Scorsese's The Irishman that aging Robert De Niro down doesn't really work that well. But this week, after a long, long negotiation, Christian Bale and Leonardo DiCaprio said they're in. Bale is set to play Pacino's character, the police

0: Bon voyage, mother. You were good.
1: Christian Bale could do that. Leo is set to play the character that the late, great Val Kilmer played, Chris Chehurlis.
2: Our problem is take the bank or split right now. Do not go home. Do not pack. Nothing. 30 seconds flat from now, we are gone on our separate ways. That's it. Chris.
3: The bank is worth the risk. I need it, brother. You should stay and take it down.
1: A publication called The Wrap has learned that Adam Driver is being sought for the villain, Wardell, and is in deep in negotiations. They also report Stephen Graham is in talks to play Neil McCauley, the Robert De Niro role from the first film, and a number of actresses still vying for the role of Charlene, which was played by Ashley Judd. So we'll see. They're set to start shooting in November, so maybe it's ready in time before Christmas 2027, but no date has been set yet.
2: LAPD, gee, what? Where the f*** did this heat come from?
4: I've only seen it once.
1: Oh, it's good. It's long. It's almost 3 hours long. It's longer than Project Hail Mary.
5: Yeah, and that might be the reason why I haven't gone back to it. And just another quick follow-up on Project Hail Mary, which, by the way, in case it wasn't clear from the audio, Ryan Gosling has to travel 12 light years away to a star because our son is dying, and so is every other star except for this one. So he has to go figure out why that star is not dying, and that's where he encounters Rocky, who is also there on behalf of his planet. And anyway, just wanted to make sure, in case you're wondering, what is that Project Hail Mary movie about? I didn't really hear it in that clip. And Jeff also made a good observation. You didn't care for the runtime when you saw it in theater.
1: Correct. But I was like, well, when you watch it at home, you can take a break because it's so long. And I would also point out, I had to go to the bathroom in the theater. And while I was in the bathroom, that's when he figured out how to talk to Rocky with his computer.
5: Oh, man. And I did take breaks. But I was, when I put it on, I was locked in from the word go. And had I just let it go, I think I would have made it the whole way without. But, you've got to pee or you've got to get up to reload or whatever. But it's available on Prime. And Jeff mentioned one of my favorite shows. I think it was my number two favorite show of 20, whatever the first year, whenever season one came out, for Silo on Apple TV. And I'm going to go back to a clip from season one rather than season three.
6: We do not know why we are here. We do not know who built the silo. And why we are underground. We only know the world outside our sanctuary is death.
7: If you boil the pact down to one rule, it's do not say you want to go outside. Or you will go outside.
5: Silo debuted on Apple TV Plus in 2023, starring Rebecca Ferguson as somebody who lives in an underground silo that just goes down forever and ever because the world outside, the world above ground, has seemingly come to an end. And that's really all I want to tell you, because there's a mystery that needs to be unfolded, and the end of the first season blew my mind in a way that most shows have not. And season two, I won't say was worse, but I think season one felt like one of those lightning in a bottle kind of shows for me. Like, everything I loved the story, the acting was great, the production design and the production value was fantastic. It looks so good. Everything about it, I just loved. So season two was more of that. But now season three is interesting, because what they're doing is we've now got two simultaneous stories happening, the present day, and then they're telling a story from the past.
1: Oh.
5: That sort of leads into the whatever the events are that led to the silos, and what was the apocalypse? Why is everybody underground? So it looks like we're going to learn that in this third season. But I watched the first episode. It came out on Friday, July 3rd, and it's fantastic. I really enjoyed that sort of simultaneous story structure. And Rebecca Ferguson is in an interesting spot, that's all I'll say. And so far, season three is at 100% on Rotten.

0: Tomatoes. So I don't know if that means just the first episode, or have these critics seen the whole thing, or have they seen? Because sometimes we get screeners for TV shows, but they'll send us three episodes.
1: That, I think, is usually the case, where just the first few, because they just want the initial review or whatever. And then I suppose if you follow it on a weekly basis, they'll send you an episode a couple days early each week. That's usually how it goes.
0: Yeah, like sometimes we get access to like Will Ferrell's new show, The Hawk, the golf TV show. We've had access to the whole season for a while, but we can't talk about it until next week. But whenever they send screeners for, or give us access to, like, say, three episodes.
1: Yeah.
0: The first time I did that, I thought, cool, I got to see all three episodes. Now I got to wait 3 weeks instead of a week for the next episode. So I stopped doing that. I'm like, you know what? I'll just, if you're not going to send it all, I'll just watch it 1 week at a time. But Silo is one of the best shows on Apple. And as we discussed earlier in the Emmy nominations, Apple makes a lot of good television shows, and you could probably get rid of all of your streamers and just live off of the quality of Apple, as much as I hate to say it because I have an Android phone and I don't like Apple computers. That's all the time we've got. I'm Brett. He's Jeff. We are the Couch Potatoes. And remember, if it requires getting up off the couch,

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8: From the National Newsroom of the Canadian Press, I'm John Kennedy. Toronto police are investigating a shooting at the city's Salsa on St. Clair Festival. Police say two people were killed and several others were injured, with Toronto Police Deputy Chief Francisco Barreto saying the investigation is complex and ongoing, with only a few details that are known at this time.
9: There was an exchange of gunfire between individuals, and the two firearms were recovered. But as I said, investigators are piecing it all together. This was a very chaotic scene. I think we had something in the neighborhood of 13,000 people participating in this festival.
8: The shooting took place shortly after 8 p.m. along St. Clair Avenue West and Arlington Avenue, with a large and visible police presence at the festival site. The Gordie Howe International Bridge is set to open July 27th after Canada and the United States finalized a revised cross-border agreement. Donald Trump is praising the updated deal, saying it delivers a strong outcome for the United States, while Ottawa says the agreement includes new toll governance measures and long-term regional development funds. A source says toll profits will be shared after operating costs, with major toll changes requiring joint consultation. The Windsor-Detroit Bridge is expected to boost trade and strengthen one of North America's busiest border crossings. Highway 1 in British Columbia's Fraser Canyon has reopened as crews continue to battle twin wildfires. Canadian Press reporter Diana Mussina has details.
10: The province's transportation website says the stretch

0: things that we knew we had to do in starting off on down this pathway was to de-risk the project. There are many, many pipeline projects that got underway and for one reason or another got stalled out and abandoned the regulatory process after spending either hundreds of millions or even billions of dollars. That was the environment we found ourselves in. So I would say that having both the federal government and the provincial government at the table as partners with Pembina, they give us the certainty that it is a financially viable project from a private sector perspective, and we give them the certainty that because we're partnering with them, that it's going to get built in a timely way.
1: That is Premier Danielle Smith last week at the announcement of the new pipeline route and the proposal, the project proposal that's now with the Major Projects Office, explaining why the federal government and the provincial government are essentially the financial backers of this project. As you heard, Pembina is involved, very, very small stake, and it's kind of as a project manager. It's not necessarily in the construction phase or anything like that. The Premier continues to say that could change. We think it will change. You know, once we sort of show that this is viable and doable, it'll be easier to get private involvement and private money into the building of a project that by some estimates could top $40 billion. It's a lot of your money at this point. And a lot of people are starting to say, wait a minute, do we want to buy another pipeline? Among them, Tegan Hill, the director of Alberta Policy at Fraser Institute. And Tegan joins us now. Hi, Tegan. Thanks for being here.
2: Of course, happy to be here.
1: So as it stands right now, like I say, there's a little bit of private industry involvement, but there's very little cash on the table that isn't taxpayers, right? It is almost entirely public money at this stage of the game.
2: Absolutely. So as you said, the pipeline is estimated to cost between about $35 billion to $44 billion. There's just 10% private stake in that. The rest is the federal government via Trans Mountain Corp, which is a federal crown corporation, and then the provincial government. And when I say federal or provincial government, that really means federal taxpayers across the country, and then Alberta taxpayers, unfortunately.
1: Yeah, to the tune of tens of billions of dollars, obviously. Now, the Premier has said repeatedly private money could arrive eventually. She thinks it will arrive eventually. She said, as you heard, governments need to back it at this stage. We need to remove the uncertainty. Do you think that's true? Do you think we might see at some point private industry ride to our rescue here?
2: I mean, the outlook isn't encouraging. If there was an investment to be made, if there was a profitable investment to be made, private companies would have made it. So instead, now the pipeline is going to be financed on the backs of taxpayers.

0: Again, hoping to increase private investment. But it's pretty clear the private sector isn't interested, and it's no surprise why. There's still a slew of damaging federal policies in the way, policies that add to the cost of producing, transporting oil and gas. And until those are dealt with, I'm not convinced that we will see greater private partnership in this pipeline.
1: So as the Premier says, and as the Prime Minister has said, you know, we're doing this. We need to build. We need to build better. We've got the project that was pitched. Now we've got the proposal. We've actually got a route. It's with the Major Projects Office. The Prime Minister has until October 1st to say yay or nay as to whether or not it's in the national interest, and then fast-track it for final approval by September 1st of next year. That's not enough? Like, you think the questions still remain? That is, you know, like the Premier has said repeatedly, that is significant movement. It's something that's never happened before in this province.
0: So there is, you know, the chance, and it's looking likely that it could be fast-tracked, right? And that is a huge benefit for any industry company to say, okay, at least we know we can get this approved. But they still have to get that approval. And then even if it is fast-tracked, the new pipeline is subject to several very costly conditions and regulations. So there is an extensive carbon capture storage project that is tied to this pipeline, which is going to cost about $20 billion, estimated right now. We still have the industrial carbon tax, mm-hmm. and that makes Alberta uncompetitive with jurisdictions like New Mexico and Texas, where companies can instead put that money. I think that Trans Mountain, what happened there, it would be very concerning to any industry company, even if it is getting that backed support from government. Costs skyrocketed nearly sixfold for that project, reaching $34 billion. And then there's still Bill C-48. Now that bans large tanker bans from BC's northern coast. Yep. This is going to go to a southern port, but that's going to add transit time, and it's going to add more costs again to getting that oil to market. So it's just a slew of conditions, a slew of regulations that are still adding to the cost, which means reducing the profitability of this pipeline.
1: And that's the issue, right? And I think, you know, we've talked a lot about this on the air, and I've spoken with a number of guests who said, yeah, there's good things here. And like you say, you know, I mean, we haven't got this far down the road before, not in a long time anyway. So there are certainly some positives to the way things are going. But these things that are still in place, you know, and I've spoken with like Heather Exner-Perot, who said, well, why would they not just go to the United States where they don't have to worry about the $20 billion carbon capture program? So, I mean, do you think those issues remain? I don't know what the Prime Minister's thinking is, but like you say, they seem to be pretty sizable barriers that could possibly cause big issues here.
0: Yeah, well, these were part of, you know, these discussions happened prior to this announcement, right? They confirmed what the carbon tax is going to look like and that it is going to increase and it is going to be in place. With this announcement, they confirmed Bill C-48, that tanker ban, is staying in place. Yep. So they're really actually reinforcing all of those regulations and all of those costs, which do make Alberta uncompetitive. And so again, that's why I'm really not surprised that there's not a private proponent, because if it was profitable, we would see private industry coming to be involved. We would see that, but we're still not. And so that's why this is a little bit more disappointing for me.
1: Yeah, I think not just you. I think there's a lot of people with a lot of questions as to why some of these irritants, if you want to call it that, remain in place. Tegan, as always, thanks so much for your time. I appreciate the chat.
0: Thanks for having me.
1: You bet. Tegan Hill.

0: You bet. Tegan Hill, director of the Alberta Policy at the Fraser Institute. And we've talked about that on this show a lot, right? Like, and I've said repeatedly, if Carney absolutely wants to change the tune and change the entire positioning of so many people in this province and, you know, right across this country, the easy thing to do is to just say the tanker ban's gone. The carbon tax, the emissions tax, whatever, gone. Like, if you really wanted to make this easy on yourself, you could do that. But at the same time, there are considerations to be made for, there are two sides to this argument, I think, economically speaking. And I do believe that Mark Carney recognizes that economically speaking, it doesn't make sense not to do this. It's just too much of a hit, which we have sustained year after year after year after year. This needs to happen. So I think he's tried to thread the needle and sort of go to David Eby and say, listen, we're not going to go to the north. Don't worry about it. You got your hair on fire about the tanker ban in the north. Keep it. We don't care. We're not going to the north. We're going to the south. So just stand down. And he did. And he also gave him a bunch of cash for infrastructure projects. So I think he's taken the David Eby piece off the table. That's not something he's worried about anymore. But the big issue here is with so many projects that have failed over the years and not been able to be completed, right? And we can go through the list of them. There's been a ton. Is this enough to show that private industry can make a go of it here? The premier was talking about that and saying, well, look where we are, okay? Look how far we've come. And she has said repeatedly, we've come a long way, but we're not all the way there. And she's not surprised that at this point in time, we're not seeing private industry step up, at least not yet.
1: I would say that we did have a number of projects, and I can elaborate on them. I mean, we did have Northern Gateway that had all of its approvals, and they were then canceled. We did have Keystone XL, who had all of its approvals and were starting to build pipelines across the border, and a presidential permit was canceled. We had Energy East that was $1 billion into a regulatory approval process and couldn't see the way to a finish line, so it was canceled. So we have pipeline companies that have literally spent billions of dollars in recent years on failed regulatory approval processes. That's the environment we're finding ourselves in. And so it does take some work, I think, to make sure that the private sector proponents understand that this is a real process. There's a real commitment on the part of all three parties, myself, as well as the Premier of British Columbia, as well as the Prime Minister, to get this project to the finish line. So whether what the share of the private sector stake will be, that remains to be seen. Maybe over time, as more and more certainty comes in, maybe we'll be talking with Scott about him wanting to take on a larger and larger share. But we want to make sure that a company knows that we're walking this path with them so that we can get it to the end. And I would say...
0: And as she said, there's still a ways to go yet, but it's up to you to determine how. 0397482555. People want to talk about this. Do you think that actually happens?
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NATO meetings, as you know, announced some pretty major defense policy moves for Canada. The agreement with Germany to have 12 new submarines built, resupplying our fleet, which frankly we don't have right now. It's one particular submarine, and it can't even really do what we need it to do at this point in time. It's basically used for training and not much else. But we have seen now that Canada has stepped up, and we have hit our 2% of GDP target on defense spending. Carney talking about that today and saying that, you know, this, yeah, he said, he actually said, you know, Trump didn't, he's not winning the argument. He's won the argument. Trump has been saying for years that NATO countries need to step up and commit more funding to their defense. And Carney said today that Trump raised that, and he's trying to get some of the burden of basically, you know, NATO shifted off of the

0: U.S.
1: That's part of the point I made to President Trump when we spoke a few days ago, is that it's not just he's winning the argument, he's won the argument. Countries recognize that they need to take more responsibility, see the direct threats.
0: So Canada, one of those countries, because we were laggards. There's no other way to put it. We were absolutely laggards when it came to defense spending for a very, very, very long time. And our forces reflect that, right? We just have not done what we need to do to keep our forces equipped, supplied, recruiting, anything, you name it. It's kind of sad. It's very sad. I had a chance this morning to speak with Stephen Maher about it. Stephen is an award-winning journalist. He's been a journalist for years and years and years. He's written three novels. He's also written The Prince, The Turbulent Reign of Justin Trudeau, and he wrote a piece in Maclean's magazine about what we're seeing with Canada and defense now, and how things have changed. There's no question about it. We're pledging to spend all kind of money in all kinds of different ways, which is something that we just didn't do in this country for a long, long, long, long time. So we're in a new place. The question is, will we be able to capitalize on that momentum? Will we keep it going? Here's our chat from earlier today. Stephen, as you point out in the piece, Canada has announced a lot of defense spending, most recently plans to build a new submarine fleet. Great news, I think, for people who want to see our military rebuilt. But you also go into just how shocking it is. I think people of a certain age, you're a little older than me, but there's a recollection of what defense in Canada used to look like, what our military used to look like. And when you lay it out, the deterioration really is shocking, isn't it? Like, we've slipped a long, long way from where we were really not all that long ago.
2: No, that's right. I mean, we used to have an aircraft carrier. We used to have cutting-edge fighter jets. And now we've got one submarine and that works. And antique fighter jets, no aircraft carrier. So it got a lot worse in recent years, but it's been a steady decline since the 1960s. And you can blame Trudeau, Justin Trudeau, if you want. You can blame Stephen Harper, if you want. But really, it's Canadian voters who just kept not voting for national defense.
0: Well, that's the thing I've always talked about is, like, you know, if you take a look at any election campaign that you want to pick in the United States, defense is always something that all of the candidates talk about. It's a debate topic. It's a priority. It never has been in Canada in my lifetime. We have never put a focus, and therefore, of course, politicians haven't, because, like you say, voters didn't make them.
2: No, I mean, that's... I could really see it clearly. I was covering Harper's government in Ottawa, and you could really see it clearly in that case, and that he first got elected promising to do things about defense, and over time, he kind of quietly moved away from that, and you could see that, you know, he wanted to win elections, and it wasn't helping him. Right? So, you know, these people respond to the public mood, and for a long, long time, we had Three Oceans and the friendly Americans around us.
0: Yeah.
2: And now the Americans aren't so friendly. So I think you can argue that Trudeau probably should have got the message and started to do something more urgently when Putin invaded Ukraine. Yeah, but... the good news is, I guess, that Canadians are now showing strong support for increased military spending.
0: Yeah, Canadians are, no question. And I think, you know, politically, it's a much easier move to make. And I think, at least in terms of the pledges, we've made that. Carney has talked about it. And like I say, the submarine fleet, I assume sooner or later we're going to make an announcement on fighter jets. But there's all kinds of spending that has been promised. But you know, Stephen, I talked to Pierre Poilievre yesterday on the show. And he said, and I think he's accurate in a lot of ways, that these announcements are all great, but will it ever happen? And he says it with good reason, because in this country we have a really strong history of failing to deliver on all defense promises. Even just spending the money that has been pledged is a difficult thing to do.
2: Yeah, well, that's absolutely true. And I could point to something I mentioned in the article, was a military base in Nakivik, if I'm saying that correctly, up in the eastern Arctic, that Harper announced while he was prime minister, and eventually it was just sort of abandoned, partly because of logistical difficulties up there. But when governments change, you know, the horizon for big for

0: procurements is much longer than the political mandate of one government. So, you know, we've been talking about new fighter jets now through three or four different prime ministers, and you get the policies changing. And so Paul has a point that we'll have to wait and see. Mm-hmm. But some of these things that Carney's locking in, you know, once we sign a contract, and we haven't signed a contract yet, we signed a contract for the submarine. But, you know, you got to think that some of these things will go ahead. Yeah. And I, more than thinking about whether the government loses focus, to me, the question is, will voters lose focus ultimately? This is unusual. The kind of polling we're seeing now on military affairs is unusual in Canada. I don't think it's going to disappear immediately, but there is a reckoning coming. We're spending more money than we can afford to be spending right now. And at some point, that's going to become evident, and Canadians are going to have to decide, do they want to sustain you know, this percentage of spending? And I think that we'll be tempted, if the circumstances change, to dial it back a little bit.
1: Part of that, Stephen, and part of the calculation and what the government has said and will continue to say is we're going to build an industry in Canada. And in the piece, you go into how we have a fledgling, I think, defense industry in some areas. But, you know, we currently spend about 3/4 of our defense dollars in the United States. And Carney says he wants to change that and spend more at home. That's going to be a challenge. It's a great idea, fantastic, but not easy to do, right? And we have failed to actually advance so many smaller companies to the stage where they can actually be part of that.
0: Yeah, well, and that's something that's happening now, is that they're trying to change that. But there's a sort of fight going on about what is a Canadian defense company. I'll give you an example. Something I mentioned in the article is General Dynamics Canada. It's a wholly owned subsidiary of an American company, and it is, legally speaking, a Canadian company. So when Carney says that he's going to spend the money with Canadian companies, does he include companies like that? And we won't know that until we see the sort of fine print and see who gets the contract. But they just received a large grant, really, to build a factory to produce ammunition in Quebec. And I know that there's some people in the industry who think, well, we should be trying to build companies that are actually owned by Canadians. So...

0: that's a sort of thing to follow. Who's really going to benefit from all this?
1: Right. I mean, and there's so, like you said, we've got a contract to sign a contract, and we've got pledges and grants and things like that. And I guess for now, Stephen, that is a win, because like we've said, we weren't talking about that. We were just watching things fall apart for years and years and years and years. At least we've turned the corner and seem to be headed in the right direction. How far we get remains to be seen, but it seems like we're in a new position. We have a new attitude about this.
0: Yeah, we do. And recruitment is up.
1: Yeah.
0: And there's a new mood. So we'll see how long it lasts. We'll see how long Kearney lasts. None of this is guaranteed, but it sure feels like we've changed direction.
1: It does, absolutely. Stephen, thanks so much for joining us today. Great piece. Enjoyed it, and we'll talk again soon. Thank you.
0: Enjoyed it. Take care. Bye.
1: Yeah, thanks so much, Stephen. Great chat, as always. And I think he's right. I think we are in a new position. And I'm glad he raised that point about how we got there. And people will point fingers. Like, you can point your finger at Stephen Harper or Justin Trudeau, like he said, anybody. You can go back a long, long way. And people will. People will go back to Pierre Trudeau, as a matter of fact. And sure, every one of those prime ministers and the governments that they led is part of sort of where we ended up when it came to our national defense. But if voters had sort of made it a priority and pushed them and pressured them, I mean, say what you will about politicians, they respond, right? I mean, they have to. So you talk, what's everybody talking about right now? Affordability. Why? Well, because that's what's affecting Canadians.
2: A beloved 75-year-old man washing up, getting ready for bed, is brutally beaten and killed. 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

0: right, we're chatting with Colin Acheson and Melissa Cowett, our provincial politics panel. It's been a busy week in provincial politics. It is every time the stampede rolls around. Lots happens. Guys, of course, it kicked off last week on Friday. We had the Prime Minister and the Premier. It took a little while to get everything sorted out. There was some weather in Ottawa and there was events in other places. But at the end of the day, we had the Prime Minister and the Premier on, they were at a pipeline facility, talking about the new pipeline proposal, which is something we've been waiting on. Colin, I think some people were curious about where the route might be going. Looks like it's going to the south. I think that makes sense for a lot of different reasons. What did you make of the announcement and the plan as we now see it put forward?
1: Yeah, you know, it's good news. I think it's great news. I think for years our province has been making the case that if Canada wants a stronger economy, we have to be willing to build major projects, move our resources to global markets, and kind of create conditions where government and private sector can work together. And last week's announcement and even other announcements this week, it feels like people are finally listening. I think there's been a broader shift in thinking that economic growth doesn't happen by accident, and where we're seeing not just a relationship between Ottawa and Alberta, where they kind of fight with each other, agree to disagree, et cetera, but where they actually are working together. And Mark Carney has kind of put some of his political capital on the line, and he's been willing to kind of negotiate deals across the country to make this happen. I mean, David Eby, Friday morning before this announcement came out, had backed down saying, I'm not going to fight this. Like, I'm going to let this move forward. There was some compromise on the tanker ban. And we have governments of different political stripes working together to get projects built across the country and in Alberta. And I think that's great news, not just for us, but for the rest of Canada as well.
0: Yeah, it's definitely another step forward. I guess the question, Melissa, is there are still people, as you know, and we hear from them all the time. And Peter Polyev, again, I spoke with him yesterday, and he's softened a little bit. He said, okay, but at the same time, he still questions whether this will actually get done and how long it might take. Where are you? Do you think we're actually, have we reached the tipping point where we'll actually see shovels in the ground at some point here?
2: I really hope so. I think it does appear that everybody around the table on this particular project wants it to be built. And I think that to say that that's anything other than a good thing for Canada would be mistaken. However, you know, with all of these projects and the major projects office and anything that we're looking at in terms of how Carney is doing things differently, what I always look like is what has changed about the directional sort of pattern and policy frameworks that businesses have faced for years. You know, we were talking earlier about Stampede. You know, you have a lot of conversations during Stampede, not just with government folks or with people in the comms world that are looking at how things appear, but with business owners and shareholders and people who are making decisions about where to allocate billions of dollars in capital. And what I am just concerned about, or just keeping an eye on, is whether or not anything has actually changed, broadly speaking, not just specifically for this project, when it comes to people who are making those capital allocation decisions and shareholders who are looking at where the best jurisdictions in the world to invest in. Has anything changed from that? Because this project is fantastic. I think I probably am on side with a lot of Albertans and Canadians when we're really excited about it and it seems very positive. But one project doesn't make an entire economy. And so we need to make sure that the direction that we're moving in is this project and the changes and policy adjustments that need to be made so that dozens more like it can come to Canada and that Canadians can benefit from that. And I just am cautious about being too excited about whether the needle on that has been fully moved. But fully great announcement. I'm not going to be a hater on it.
0: No, and you make an excellent point in terms of, then you can take a look at industry that, you know, sticking a toe in the water if you're Pembina, nobody else at this point. And again, it's a proposal. It's still a long way from, I think, for a lot of people, especially people that have to sink in untold billions of dollars to be in a place where they're like, yeah, okay, looks like, hey, this is going to happen. In terms of those kinds of projects, proposals, pipe dreams, as Pierre Polyev has called them, what do you make, Colin, of the announcement that I think kind of came out of the blue? I had no inkling that Doug Ford and Premier

0: Smith were going to pitch a pipeline to the east ending in Sarnia. Surprised me. What did you think by that announcement?
1: Yeah, I had heard rumblings that something was going to happen. I had no idea it was going to be the second pipeline announcement. I think, like, as someone who's from Ontario originally before I moved west, I think this is actually a very important announcement because it shows it's not just a Western Canadian energy-producing province conversation anymore. When Ontario and Doug Ford are starting to map a west-east pipeline, it really signals that energy security and internal trade are becoming national priorities. And I think it's a smart idea. I mean, there's a lot to still to be worked out. We were just talking about how there's a lot to go on the West Coast pipeline. This is way even earlier in the stages of anything even potentially becoming real. But I mean, a project like this would strengthen Canada's internal energy market. And instead of relying on imported oil in parts of Eastern Canada, there's an opportunity to move more Canadian energy across Canadian borders. But I think the importance to me, and even if this doesn't end up actually going anywhere, because you have to negotiate with Saskatchewan, who I think will be on board, Manitoba, a bit of a different conversation that I think has to be up there. But it reflects a broader recognition that pipelines aren't just Alberta infrastructure. They're national economic infrastructure, much like railways, like ports, like transmission lines. And if Canada as a country is serious about becoming an energy superpower, east-west infrastructure has to be part of that conversation.
0: You're absolutely right. And that kind of fits into, people say, well, we already have one that goes to Ontario. It does, but it passes through the United States. And we've seen the governor of Michigan playing politics with that before. And this would insulate us from that, Melissa. I mean, it makes a lot of sense, but I think a lot of people are like, yeah, this is never going to happen. Were you surprised? What do you think of this project?
2: I was surprised. It's not, it's been

0: You know, it's been some time in Canada where we've had two pipeline announcements within a week happen, regardless of how far along they are. So, you know, notionally, it's exciting to see that these conversations are happening. It's also just exciting to see, you know, maybe I'm reading too much into this, but it's just further proof to me that we don't have a premier that wants to separate from Canada. We have a premier who's actually trying to work within Confederation with other provinces, you know, despite some of the criticism that she gets. You know, you're not going to try and spearhead these kinds of projects if your plan is to, you know, exit stage left from the country. So that in and of itself as well makes me happy. And I think the more interconnected and sort of collaborative that we become as provinces, the more the case for Canada, for even the most, you know, excited skeptics about Canada, it's undeniable that that proves to be additional evidence as to why Confederation can still work. So from that lens, it makes me happy.
1: Yeah, I think you're right. It's more evidence. And, you know, like you say, it's in its absolute infancy. So we'll have to see where it goes. Colin, Melissa, thank you both so much for your time. As always, appreciate the chat.
0: Thanks, Jay.
1: Have guys. Melissa Cowett and Colin Aitchison. Melissa is with MC Consulting. She is the principal there. She's the founder of Pocket Lobbyist. Colin is managing director for Western Canada Enterprise Canada and also a strategic advisor at Creative Currency. And two super sharp political pundits here in the province of Alberta. And I think, you know what, they both make some really good points in terms of you can get wrapped up in, oh, this will never happen, and people do, and rightfully so. I mean, there's skeptics that are, you know, out there for good reason. Like, the skepticism is well-earned, don't get me wrong. But there's also certain factions of this that are almost cheering against it because it really undercuts the whole separatism argument, right? Which is what the premier, she's really staked to the future of Alberta in Canada. She's really said, this is the evidence that you need to show that it's not the same as it was. This project going forward is kind of, look, Canada can still work for Alberta. Alberta can still work within Canada. She's got everything wrapped up into it. So if you're on the pro-separatism side, this is a big argument against it. So I understand, you know, you want to see more than we've seen, perhaps. Like Pierre Poilievre said, we've still got this thing moving forward. We've got projects, we've got proposals, but we still don't have, and we don't have final approval even. And that process is going to take time. So, like I say, the skepticism is well-earned. Personally, I think, Just take a look at the way Carney handled EB in British Columbia. Shows me he's willing to do what needs to be done to make this happen. Still a long way to go. Don't get me wrong. But up until this point, I can look at what Carney has done and say, okay, it seems like he's headed in the right direction here. We've got to take a break.
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0: Time for us to get into our political panel conversation. And joining us today, we have Melissa Cowette. Melissa is principal at MC Consulting and the founder of Pocket Lobbyist. We also have Colin Aitchison with us today, as per usual. Colin is managing director for Western Canada at Enterprise Canada, also a strategic advisor at Creative Currency, formerly a staff member in the Jason Kenney and Danielle Smith and Doug Ford governments. Two well-established political pundits who typically, guys, first of all, thank you for being here. I always look forward to chatting with you two. But typically we would have Shannon Greer joining us. Today we don't have Shannon Greer. She's unable to make it. Guys, I think the stampede might have got her. I think she's got stampede events. You know how it goes, right? That's where I want to start. We've all been around politics in Alberta for a good long while now. We know how stampede works, how important it is for politicians to make an appearance. And boy, have they this year. I mean, you name it. Mark Carney, Pierre Poilievre, Daniel Smith, Doug Ford, Sean Fraser, François-Philippe Champagne, you name it. They've all been there. They've all turned out. What is it? Colin, why? Why is it sort of the kickoff to the summer barbecue circuit? Why is Stampede sort of must attend for politicians in this country?
1: Yeah, it's essentially become Canada's political Super Bowl for lack of a better equivalent. And the value isn't just the pancake breakfast and the receptions anymore. Yes, those are great. And politicians and business leaders make important connections at them. But at the core of it, it's the concentration of decision makers from across the country. You can have a dozen bilateral meetings. You can bump into CEOs, premiers, and federal ministers, and can shape conversations that might otherwise take months to even just arrange a phone call. This year alone, premiers from as far away as Newfoundland and Labrador were here. You saw foreign ambassadors. You saw U.S. politicians who made the trip. And it really underscored to me how the Stampede has become one of the few events that draws Canada's entire political and business class to one place. The other part to me that I really found interesting about this year, more so than previous years, is the evolution of governments treating Stampede as a bit of a policy launching pad. Yeah. I think that's the bigger story from this week is we used to just use Stampede for networking. You wouldn't hear much from government, especially the Alberta government this week. And now I think that governments recognize that everyone is already paying attention. So why not make news while the country's political and business media are all gathered here? And we saw that today with the pipeline.

0: an announcement, for example. So,
1: I think we'll get to some of those announcements in a second, but you're right. That's not typically what plays out at Stampede. But it is interesting, Melissa, it has changed a little bit in terms of we're seeing some policy announcements or proposal announcements. And then it's always fascinating to see, you know, politics make strange bedfellows. And boy, does it ever at Stampede where you, like, I saw Jeremy Farkas, Daniel Smith, and Champagne on the stage at the same time. You know what I mean? Like, it really is a melting pot. Like, everybody just ends up in the same place at the same time. It's amazing.
2: It's amazing energy. It's an amazing opportunity to connect with people. And I think, you know, when I first entered my career, my professional career, it was not uncommon to be on a plane quite a bit, going to different places around the country. And post-COVID, we obviously do so much more virtually. And I think Stampede gives what so many of us crave, which is that in-person connection. And, you know, it's pretty difficult to not be willing to see somebody else's point of view when you're sitting there having a beer or at a great reception where there's the sun is shining. Like, the environment itself really lends itself to just those conversations that need to happen and to get to know people and be curious about people. And I think that's part of what draws people to this part of the country from all over the world during this time. And there's also just a spirit of getting things done. That's a very Alberta spirit. It's a very Stampede spirit, the entrepreneurial spirit. And I think that unless you live in Alberta or in Calgary, you don't necessarily realize how infectious that is until you experience it. And I think that keeps people wanting to come back every year.
1: Yeah, I think you're right. Yeah, it is. It's an entirely different situation. Is it different this year, Melissa? And Colin, I'll ask you too, because every one of them talked about how the Stampede is Canadian, how important it is for Canada, and how Alberta, you know, making a case for Canada was something that all of these politicians talked about while they were in Alberta. Not surprising, it is the predominant issue, but it was different because that separation referendum looms large over everything, doesn't it?
2: Yes, and I think that it's really important that all of these politicians are talking about Canada and unity. And it's okay for us to also have conversations that broach into the context of what does Canada look like and what kind of policies should Canada have. You know, you can stay within Canada and have that very unity federalist perspective, but that doesn't mean that you don't have conversations as well of how it can be better. But there's definitely no mainstream politicians or business people that are outwardly, you know, championing separatism or not being in Canada. That's for sure. Not in my experience this year.
1: Yeah, no, Colin, it seemed like everybody was singing from the same book. Everybody coming there and sort of making the same presentation. I know Keith Wilson was there and he said he had some great conversations with people who were very much opposed to separation, but he said they were very civil and polite conversations. But it seemed like the messaging, I don't know if it was decided or just they felt they needed to do it, but everybody was talking about it.
0: It's one of the few events in the country where Canada completely comes together organically. Yes, it's hosted in Alberta. It's always been hosted in Alberta. It's a great showcase of Western culture, Alberta pride, and everything else. But where else are you going to find folks from British Columbia to Newfoundland and Labrador and everywhere in between, whether it's from the business community, whether it's politicians all at once? It's not a government conference. It's not a partisan event. It's a celebration of Alberta pride and national pride. And it creates conversations that don't happen as easily in more formal settings. So I think it makes sense that all of these politicians were hitting on those kind of notes. I mean, we saw Pierre Poilievre do it as well. And I don't think there's any better place to kind of show that message of Canadian unity than a Western event where, yes, the West has felt alienated and a lot of those other conversations are happening out here. But it is a collection of Canada coming together every single year. And it's a great place to kind of have that message of unity.
1: It's hard to get the message out, though, guys, because there are so many receptions and appearances and there's so many people in town and different politicians. I mean, you know, you're the premier, Pierre Poilievre, of course, this spotlight's a little bit brighter, but for other MPs and MLAs, is it a little tougher to sort of cut through because there's so much happening?
2: Well, I think just being present and engaging with all these different types of people is important. Like, there's only so much time in a day. So yes, as a politician, you always have to make choices of what you're going to attend and where you're going to spend time. Frankly, as a business person and a person in the community, you have to make those same choices too, because there's just so much on offer. But I think that's also a message that I hope the rest of Canada and people who maybe don't know Alberta or Calgary as well are seeing too, that there's not just one shade or type of Albertan or, you know, Western Canadian. And I think that sometimes, especially when we get into topics of

0: favoritism or, you know, alienation, things that can be a little bit more heated. You get sometimes impressions coming from other parts of the country or the world that Alberta is just one way, but there's diversity here in opinion, in thought, in the types of people. And that is definitely reflected in the Stampede events. And I hope that's what some people who are coming here from other parts of the country are seeing.
1: And Colin, you take a look at a lot of MPs and there's a lot of very quiet MLAs. There have been some, but there's a lot of Alberta MLAs that they recognize full well that the people that vote for them are probably predominantly in favor of. It's very, very tricky. And I think some of them kept a pretty low profile. There's a lot of MLAs that you really didn't hear much from at all this week. It's a tricky spot for some of them, isn't it?
2: Yeah, I mean, look, like national unity isn't built in like big speeches or on social media posts that these MLAs are saying. It's built one conversation at a time. I think the government and the provincial MLAs, mostly on the conservative side, have been very clear about where the government stands and where the conservative caucus stands. And I think that's why simply showing up matters. So, I mean, yes, there are some MLAs who are going to have a difficult time given where some members of the UCP base lean in terms of separation. But every single conversation that these MLAs who have committed to being part of a Federalist Party have, and if it's a conversation with someone one-on-one at a reception, it doesn't have to be a massive speech. It doesn't have to be a big skeptical. These conversations matter. Unity isn't only built in legislatures or in debates. It's built in conversations. And I think that's what makes the Calgary Stampede so special. And I'm pretty confident, I mean, in the conversations I had with conservative MLAs throughout the weekend, but even New Democratic MLAs, Liberal MPs, folks from other parts of the country, these conversations were happening. And I think those individual conversations are very important at a time like this.
1: Yeah, hugely important.
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11: From the National Newsroom of the Canadian Press, I'm John Kennedy. A shooting at Toronto's popular Salsa on St. Clair Festival killed two men and injured several others, sending thousands running for safety. Toronto Police Deputy Chief Frank Barreto says there was an exchange of gunfire shortly after 8 p.m. that left two men dead and injured four others. He says the investigation is ongoing.
12: I can say it's complex because of the sheer number of people involved, just the chaotic amount of information. There'd be lots of video to pour through, lots of witness statements and evidence to pour through. So you can imagine 13,000 people, obviously not all in the area where the shooting took place, but just a lot of people to interview, to speak to, and to try to piece it all together. And there may be more than there's obviously several suspects, so we're going to put it all together.
11: Prime Minister Mark Carney said he was horrified to learn of the shooting and thanked police and other first responders for their courage and fast action in preventing further tragedy. The Gordie Howe International Bridge will open July 27th after a new revised cross-border agreement was struck by Canada and the United States. Ottawa says the agreement includes new toll governance measures and long-term regional development. Donald Trump is praising the updated deal, saying it delivers a stronger outcome for the United States. A source says toll profits will be shared after operating costs, with major toll changes requiring joint consultation. The Windsor-Detroit Bridge is expected to boost trade and strengthen one of North America's busiest border crossings. Traffic is flowing again through British Columbia's Fraser Canyon after Highway 1 reopened amid ongoing wildfire operations. Drivers are being urged to slow down and watch for emergency crews as restrictions remain in place on the roadway. Improved weather has helped firefighters make steady progress against the Brunswick Creek and Ainslie Creek blazes. Air tankers, helicopters, and ground crews are continuing to protect homes, rail lines, and other critical infrastructure in the region. Alberta Premier Danielle Smith is reassuring Albertans about tech giant Meta and its plans to build a massive data center north of Edmonton. Canadian Press reporter Diana Mussina has the details.
13: Smith told concerned callers on the radio show that the $13 billion+ data center will not increase their utility bills nor strain the water supply. She says Alberta's grid operator will use surplus energy to power the center until the Greenlight Electricity Center builds a new natural gas-fired plant to start powering it in 2030.
11: Smith says the center will use the same amount of water used by a golf course and will feature a closed-loop watering cooling system. The U.S. Justice Department has ordered several New York Times journalists to testify before a federal grand jury over reporting on the new Air Force One craft. The subpoenas are tied to a leak investigation involving security concerns around the recently upgraded presidential plane. Federal officials insist the investigations are focused on the unauthorized disclosures of classified information and not the reporters themselves. This is the Canadian Press.

0: lift the team to victory. The Real Madrid star is now tied with England teammate Harry Kane with 6 goals in the tournament. The Calgary Wild remain winless after surrendering 2 late goals in the 4-2 Northern Super League loss tonight. With 4 minutes left in regulation time, Josie Longhurst scored to give the visiting Vancouver Rise a 3-2 lead. Davis Alexander passed for 301 yards and 1 touchdown. Receiver Tyson Philpott had 9 catches for 132 yards and 1 touchdown. And the East Division leading Montreal Alouettes improved to 3-0 at home and 4-1 overall with an exciting 37-30 CFL win over the visiting Calgary Stampeders. From the Canadian Press, I'm John Kennedy.
1: Before I begin, let's do something together. Grab your wallet and take out your driver's license. Mine says that I am 184 centimeters in height, but maybe you're like me and instead know that you're 6'1". It also says I'm 97 kilograms, but if asked, all I know is that I'm 215 pounds. And while it may seem like I refuse to adhere to the metric system, that isn't the case. I measure distances in kilometers, and I pay by the liter when I fill up my car. But then something funny happens. I will set my thermometer in my apartment to 19 degrees Celsius, but cook my turkey at 400 degrees Fahrenheit. So what's going on? I'm Craig Baird, and this is Canadian History X, and today we investigate our adherence, or lack thereof, to the metric system. Nearly every country on Earth uses the metric system for official measurements because it is ordered and defined. It's designed to be simple, consistent, and easy to convert between units because it's based on powers of 10, which makes converting between units pretty straightforward. 10 millimeters in a centimeter, 100 centimeters in a meter, and 1,000 meters in a kilometer. It just makes sense that you just move the decimal point. Now, it was developed in the 18th century to create the standardized form of measurement. But compare that to the imperial measurements. 12 inches in a foot, 3 feet in a yard, and 1,760 yards in a mile. Why is that? According to legend, a yard was based on the distance between the nose and the outstretched thumb of King Henry I in the 12th century. The foot was the average size of a human foot. And since that varied widely, it was standardized in 1324 by King Edward II of England, who decreed that a foot would equal 12 inches. And an inch? Well, that was going to be 3 barleycorns in length. The mile, that comes from the distance a Roman legion marched in 1,000 double steps, known as a mil passus. You see, it was absolute chaos. So by the 19th century, the metric system was slowly being adopted by a growing number of countries. In Canada, the government legalized the metric system in the 1870s, but it didn't enforce its use. But then, thousands of new immigrants arrived at our shores to settle in the West, and brought with them the metric system. Except in their new home, they had to start using imperial. It took a long time, but by the 1960s, Canadian philosopher Marshall McLuhan observed humans were destined for global connections. Now, McLuhan was the original Mr. Worldwide because he saw how telephones, television, and radio, along with the growth of international trade, was making the world smaller. He even coined the term global village. And for things to work in the future, things had to be standardized, including measurements. The United Kingdom, Canada, and the United States seemed to be lagging as they held on to the imperial system while the rest of the world had gone metric. But in Canada, some places made that early shift. Toronto's Hospital for Sick Children was the first to adopt the metric system because many academic journals were already using it and it just made sense for doctors and others in the medical profession to do the same. And by 1969, over 200 hospitals had made the switch. And with the end of the swinging 60s, the Canadian government decided to lean in and follow suit. The imperial system era was coming to an end in the Great White North. First, the Canadian government commissioned a white paper on metric conversion in Canada. Published in January 1970 by the Department of Industry, Trade and Commerce, it firmly made the case for conversion by stating, "It is no longer possible to suspend judgment on the question of metric conversion. The economic well-being of Canada depends crucially on education, industrial development, and world trade. Metric conversion can benefit them all."

0: all.
1: After the report was issued, the government passed the Weights and Measures Act to begin the process of shifting towards the metric system. It also created the Metric Commission, which oversaw the entire metrification of Canada through 100 sector committees that would monitor its progress. The government knew that a sudden change would be too much for Canadians. They needed to be eased into a change over a decade with an end goal set between 1980 and 1981. The commission quickly began a major advertising push to educate Canadians and prepare them for the change. Domtar Fine Papers out of Montreal issued posters that featured Buffy, the metric miss. And I'm going to say it, these posters have not aged well. Buffy was portrayed by a model shown in a provocative manner as her body measurements were listed in both metric and imperial. Other ads focused on temperatures. They appeared in newspapers and magazines and stated 30 degrees Celsius was perfect for a swim, while minus 20 degrees Celsius was so cold that the snow squeaks. But despite the marketing campaign, resistance began almost immediately. Letters to the editor typically focused on the cost and confusion over the change and a preference to stay in line with the United States and its imperial system. There was little convincing the older generations, so the focus was on young people. The Metric Commission was able to reach agreements with the provinces to teach metric to students in the early 1970s. Various schools attempted to make the transition easier and fun for students. At West Humber Junior High School, Principal Fred Wilson took a vacant classroom and turned it into what became known as Metric Mansion, where students were encouraged to think metric. Songs about the metric system were performed, games were played, and children were taught how to use metric rulers. J.M. Bell, the metrification coordinator for the Department of Education in Ontario, said the province was all in, stating, quote, "Some teachers are very enthusiastic and going ahead completely on their own. Little fires are being lit all over the province." As expected, children adapted quickly to the change, while adults continued to resist. The Waterloo County Board of Education offered two night school classes in late 1974, and only 12 people registered for the course on metrification, which was far less than what organizers hoped for. Some felt, in the words of Grandpa Simpson, that the metric system was the tool of the devil. An editorial in the Caribou Observer stated that the metric conversion was, quote, "a diabolical plot perpetrated many years ago by men of science." The Cold War was raging at the time, so many believed the conversion to metric was Canada sliding into the most dreaded of all words, communism. By 1975, the first major change was at hand. Many believed the switch from Fahrenheit to Celsius would not work in a country where winter lasted for months. Louise Thompson, a lecturer at the University of Ottawa, said, "It's too claustrophobic. You need more than that. Before, if you went minus 10 times a year, you could stick out your chin and hold on. But being minus all winter long is too negative." Percy Saltzman, an Ontario TV meteorologist, was even more vocal in his hatred of Celsius when he said, "They wanted us all to be bilingual, and now they want us to be trilingual. I recognize the inevitability of it, but I don't enjoy it, and I shall go to my grave protesting loudly." Another columnist in Ontario, Bill Smiley, stated, "I deeply resent simply being told by some Ottawa ostriches and their stooges in the media that I must willy-nilly switch to Celsius thermometers and metric weights and measures." But change happens whether you want it to or not. And on April 1st, 1975, Canada turned from Fahrenheit to Celsius. It was not an April Fool's joke. 32 degrees was no longer the freezing point of water. Now it was 0 degrees. And with that change, only Yemen, Burma, and the United States remained on Imperial Island. England is kind of like us, barely holding on, but the temperature change in 1975 was like mixed precipitation, hot, cold, and all over the place. The transition was bumpy because not all weather stations got their new thermometers in time. 10,000 were ordered 2 years earlier, and only 2,000 had arrived by the time the government wanted all thermometers replaced. Folks would have until the end of the year, and there was such a rush by Canadians to buy metric thermometers that stores quickly ran out. Change was coming for those who wanted it or not, and one letter to the editor in Red Deer, Alberta, from an individual calling themselves Confused, stated, "The fact that God has control over weather conditions is irrelevant, as moving from Fahrenheit to Celsius will neither affect God or the weather."

change was welcomed by many new Canadians. Yegia Benedictilian, who arrived from Egypt in 1968, said the imperial system was crazy and he couldn't get used to inches. So to force Canadians to change, weather stations in Canada were forbidden from providing anything in Fahrenheit, and in September 1975, weather stations reported precipitation measurements in millimeters and centimeters. But that was just the beginning. Next on the agenda were Canada's roads and highways.

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5: Across Canada, from coast to coast to coast, there are 1,042,718 kilometers of public roads. Laid end to end, those roads would circle the Earth 255 times. That includes 155,000 highway signs. That's one sign every 6.7 kilometers. And every single one of them had to be changed to show kilometers rather than miles. Every speed sign, every distance sign. The process began in 1972 when provincial governments agreed to make the change in 5 years. Car manufacturers began making cars with speedometers and odometers and kilometers, and by Labor Day weekend 1977, every single speed sign in the country had to be changed. And once again, Canadians were told to adapt, but many were unhappy when they hit the road that September. Critics stated that the change would lead to more traffic accidents due to confusion over speeds. Frank Dugal, planning director of the Canadian Metro Commission, said that such claims were unfounded. Gary Pipe of Toronto was so angry, he wrote a letter to the Toronto Star where he said that if he had an accident caused by another driver because of metrification, he was going to send all his medical bills to the, quote, metric gang in Ottawa. Now, Corporal Frank Harvey of the Ontario Provincial Police tried to keep things simple when he suggested anyone driving 60 miles per hour in a 100 kilometer hour zone won't be doing anything wrong. You know, it's really simple, though some people seem to want to make it difficult. When people pulled up to the pumps on a cold day in January 1979, they got a major sticker shock. Prices were listed as 20 to 25 cents per gallon, rather than 90.9 cents to $1.14 per gallon. Every gas station in Canada had switched from gallons to liters. So that was 20 to 25 cents per liter, not gallon. And boy, were people mad. In Windsor, Ontario, on January 20th, 76-year-old F.M. Coscrane was asked about the change, and he responded, "Why doesn't the rest of the world change to the imperial system instead of us changing to the metric?" Which honestly is just hilarious. Others didn't see the big deal. Rory Pagnio said, "I just tell them to give me $10 worth of gas, and if they give it to me in liters or gallons, who cares?" Now, wanting to take advantage of the anger, the Progressive Conservative Party of Canada decided to make a bold move. 37 Progressive Conservative MPs opened a Freedom to Measure gas station in Carleton Place, Ontario. The station sold gas in both gallons and litres, which was illegal. MP Bill Dom became the most vocal opponent of the metric change in Parliament. He represented Peterborough, which was one of the three test areas for metrification in Canada throughout the 1970s. Since the station violated the metric laws by selling gas by the gallon, the Progressive Conservatives were hoping that the government would order the station to be closed. This would allow them to challenge the move in court and hopefully stop the change to a metric system.

Instead, the entire venture was met with a shrug by the Liberal government, and 1 year later, the MPs decided not to renew their lease on the Freedom to Measure gas station. And it seemed that as the 1980s dawned, there was nothing that could stop the metric takeover. The commission was confident that by the end of 1980, Canada would be completely metric. But as you know, we never made it all the way. On May 22, 1979, Joe Clark and the Progressive Conservatives won a minority government in the federal election. The Liberals became the official opposition, and a conversion of the metric system was paused. But in December 1979, Joe Clark's government was defeated on a budget vote in Parliament, and another election happened. It had only been 9 months, but Canadians once again went to the polls on February 18, 1980, and elected Pierre Trudeau and the Liberals once again with a majority government. Metric was back on, but with renewed anger. The conversion for grocery store weigh scales became a major issue, and the deadline was pushed several times until it was firmly set for December 1983. This would include 35,000 retail food stores in Canada making the switch, and most were not happy about it. Bill Willis, the owner of an IGA in Ottawa, had to pay $20,000 for scale conversions in the store. The Canadian Federation of Retail Grocers was vehemently opposed to the conversion because it would cost them $25 million, according to the Metric Commission, while organizers like the CFRG believed it would cost them upwards of $100 million. Over 20,000 grocers signed petitions urging the metric changeover be halted until the United States could make a similar change. The Toronto Sun, heavily against the metric conversion, and their petition received tens of thousands of signatures. Progressive Conservative members of Parliament brought forward anti-metric petitions almost constantly. One petition had 135,000 names on it and weighed 246 pounds, pardon me, 112 kilograms. Neil Fraser, a tax auditor for the Department of National Revenue, was adamantly opposed to the metric conversion. He protested it, he signed petitions, and he refused to use metric in his job. So, the government fired him. He launched a court case against the government, but that was thrown out. In Herbert, Saskatchewan, J.A.B.L. sued the Metric Commission for infringing on his legal right to have the federal government and agencies communicate with him in both official languages, and he demanded the reinstatement of the English imperial system of measures as an integral part of the English language. The irony of the settlers having to shift from metric to imperial when they arrived, and their children having to shift back, was not lost on anyone. Resistance to change led to a near tragedy on July 22, 1983, when a Boeing 767 traveling from Montreal to Edmonton had alarms blaring in the cockpit. The plane was 12,500 meters above Manitoba. The alarms indicated a fuel pressure problem on the plane's left engine. The pilots believed a fuel pump had failed. A few seconds later, there was a fuel pressure alarm for the right engine, and the pilots decided to divert to Winnipeg. And as they did, the left engine failed. And seconds later, the right engine failed, and the 767 lost all power. This is so rare that the situation was never even covered in training. There wasn't even a checklist for what to do when both engines failed, and the massive 767 became a very large glider. But as luck would have it, Captain Robert Pearson was an experienced glider pilot. He calculated that the aircraft was losing 1,500 meters every 19 kilometers, and he needed to land quickly. Now, nearby was the former RCAF station Gimli, a closed Air Force base that was converted into the Gimli Motorsports Park. And since the 767 had no fuel, it made nearly no noise as it approached the racetrack. People in the stands didn't know that a plane was fast approaching, nor did two boys riding bicycles on an unused part of the track. The plane was only a few hundred meters behind them and bearing down fast. And when the plane hit the track, Captain Pearson braked it so hard that two tires blew out. The nose wheel also collapsed and buried the front of the plane into the ground. But that was a blessing in disguise, as the extra friction caused the plane to decrease speed quickly, preventing it from hitting the spectators in the stands or the boys on the bicycles on the track nearby. The plane had glided for 17 minutes without fuel when it landed. There were no serious injuries among the passengers, crew, or people on the ground. It was a miracle. But how did the Gimli glider happen? Well, the plane's navigational computer used kilograms in its fuel weight. And before the plane left the airport, an incorrect conversion from volume

0: to mass was applied, which led the pilots and ground crew to believe they had enough fuel to fly to Edmonton. In fact, they only had 45% of the fuel they needed. Soon after the disaster, Air Canada converted all its aircraft from Imperial to Metric instead of maintaining a fleet that used both. Despite the close call and the change by Air Canada, by 1984 the writing was on the wall, it seemed. Metric was going to take complete hold in Canada. The Liberals, after all, had governed Canada for the most part since 1963. For nearly 16 years, Pierre Trudeau had been Prime Minister. But after his famous walk in the snow in Ottawa on February 29, 1984, he retired. He was succeeded by John Turner, and the country headed into a federal election. And he was up against the popular and charismatic Brian Mulroney. On September 4, 1984, Brian Mulroney and the Progressive Conservatives won 211 seats. And that spelled the end to metrification. Mulroney's government relaxed restrictions on the imperial system if metric was also used. And what had once been required became voluntary. Soon after, his government eliminated the Metric Commission, but by then, 15 years had gone by, and most people were used to metric for the most part. Kids like myself had only known a world of metric, with some imperial sprinkled in. Government IDs still issued heights and weights in centimeters and kilograms, temperatures were in Celsius, and highway distances were still counted in kilometers.
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4: Before we begin, please note, this episode contains discussions of a sensitive topic which may be triggering for some listeners. Listener discretion is advised. Please take care. The Great Ship was docked for the night at Pier 9 in Toronto Harbour. On board were hundreds of people who had been enjoying a pleasure cruise through Lake Ontario and Lake Erie. She had left Detroit 2 days earlier, on a journey that would take her to Prescott, Ontario, through the Thousand Islands, and down into Sarnia, where she was to remain for the winter. It was a journey she had made many times over the last 30 years. That night, the only sound in the cabins was the sound of soft breathing from the sleeping passengers. But in a locked linen closet on C deck, disaster loomed as smoke began to sneak out into the corridor. Hours later, as the sun spread its rays over Toronto, it shone a light on one of the city's most horrific scenes. I'm Craig Baird, this is Canadian History X, and today I am bringing you the story of the SS Neronic Fire. For decades, cruise ships were a common sight on the Great Lakes, but one event signaled the beginning of the end of that era. And it all began in front of an immense crowd. 10,000 people watched as a new ship was launched from Port Arthur, Ontario on June 2nd, 1913. Mrs. Edmund Bristol of Toronto smashed a bottle over the bow, and the crowd erupted into a cheer at the christening of the SS Neronic. The name was a combination of the two companies of Northern Navigation Company and Richelieu and Ontario Navigation Company. They merged to form Canadian Steamship Lines and birthed the Queen of the Lakes, as the ship became known. 110 meters in length, she weighed 6,000 gross register tons and had 5 decks capable of accommodating 800 passengers and 200 crew. She was the largest and fastest ship on the Great Lakes when she first touched the water, and Neronic was the luxury cruise ship of her day. She had her own ice plant, wireless telegraphy, and even bandstands. And the decks were lined in mahogany, and lounge chairs were upholstered with Spanish leather. With the tragic maiden voyage of Titanic still fresh in everyone's mind from the previous year, the Neronic was equipped with 14 lifeboats in case of emergency. But most didn't expect her to ever need it. They said she was unsinkable, and she proved that throughout her years of service. But being unsinkable doesn't keep disaster at bay. She might have been unsinkable, but she did still have problems over the course of her first 30 years of service. The engine failed on an early voyage, and she was too tall and needed to have her hull width expanded to improve her ballast. After that, she was known as the Pregnant Lady of the Lakes. And she earned a rather seedy reputation as a place businessmen took women who were not their wives. In 1946, the ship was attacked by strikers angry about the use of temporary workers during a labor dispute with the operators of the Welland Canal. And despite various troubles and the unsavory reputation, Neronic was still plying the waters of the Great Lakes at the end of the 1940s. And that brings us to today's story. On September 14, 1949, the Neronic was scheduled to leave the dock in Detroit at 1 p.m. to begin her 7-day pleasure cruise through Lake Erie and Lake Ontario. On board were 524 passengers, the majority of whom were American, and catering to the passengers were 171 all-Canadian crew. The journey would take them east to Cleveland, Ohio to pick up passengers. She would then head north through the Welland Canal to Toronto, then over to the Thousand Islands region, and then back all the way to Sarnia, where she was to dock for the winter. In all,

it would be a 1,600-kilometer journey. Louisa Dustin was one of the passengers on board. She was the paymistress in the accounting department of the Canada Steamship Line's office, and after spending 30 years with the company, she had been rewarded with a ticket on the ship for a small vacation. And always committed to her work, she took payroll ledgers with her to keep them up to date. Now, in command of the ship was Captain William Taylor. He began sailing 47 years earlier as a fresh-faced 19-year-old working on the St. Clair River. Now he was in his mid-60s, overseeing happy passengers on a luxurious boat. It was a quiet cruise to Toronto, and many of the passengers stood on the decks watching as the setting sun sparkled off the city skyline. A week before the Neronic arrival, Toronto had celebrated a groundbreaking ceremony. On September 8th, the city prepared for Canada's first subway. Everyone aboard was buzzing with excitement as the ship docked. Louisa Dustin and her friend Nellie Burr left the Neronic to visit fellow Canadian steamship employee Nick Nicholson. Captain William Taylor and Josephine Kerr, a passenger, left the Neronic to attend a party at the home of an Imperial Oil executive. And the ship was in fine form, resting on the water at Pier 9 as they left. It wouldn't be in a few short hours. By 1 a.m., many of the passengers who had left the ship to visit clubs and restaurants in the city were back aboard. Captain Taylor was in his cabin at 1:25 a.m., ready to turn in for the night. Some passengers would later claim he was intoxicated when he arrived, but the cab driver who dropped him off stated he was sober. Taylor later testified he had only one scotch as his diabetes prevented him from drinking more. Now, sometime around 2:30 a.m., Don Church, who was a passenger still up, was heading back to his room from the lounge. He worked as an appraiser for a fire insurance company, and as he walked through the starboard corridor of C deck in the aft part of the ship, he found a strange haze in one of the corridors, and he smelled something familiar, but unexpected in that part of the ship, smoke. He followed the smell to a locked linen closet near the women's washroom. Church realized that something was seriously wrong. He ran down the corridor and came across bellboy Ernest O'Neill. Now, rather than sound an alarm, O'Neill ran to the steward's office one deck below on D deck and retrieved the keys to the closet along with a fire extinguisher. The two men then ran back to the linen closet. O'Neill put the key into the lock and turned it until he heard that familiar click as it unlocked. And then he opened the door. Before I continue, we need to talk about chemistry. Now, fire cannot exist without oxygen. Oxygen is required because it chemically reacts with flammable materials to release heat and energy. And in a confined space, say like a linen closet, if the oxygen is depleted or low, a fire will eventually go out. But if there's a rush of oxygen, the fire will expand quickly as it's fueled. If you've seen the 1991 blockbuster by Ron Howard starring Kurt Russell, you know that this phenomenon is called backdraft, and it is extremely dangerous. And on the Neronic, the bellboy Ernest O'Neill had no idea what would happen when he turned the doorknob to open the linen closet. He believed the fire could be controlled and easily put out with the extinguisher he had in hand. But then, when he opened the door, the sudden influx of oxygen made what was a small, smoldering fire a raging monster ready to consume everything in its path. Now, to make matters worse, O'Neill pointed the fire extinguisher, pushed the lever, and nothing came out. He then ran to the nearest hydrant on the ship, and he turned it on only to discover there was barely a trickle of water coming out. The fire quickly spread over the oil-polished wood-paneled hallway. Now, the ship had no fire detection system, nor heat-sensitive sprinklers to trigger any sort of an alarm. Everything had to be done manually. So Church and O'Neill were joined by another passenger and bellboy who attempted to fight the fire with extinguishers, all of which didn't work. And the fire was spreading fast. Church immediately ran to his cabin on D-deck, grabbed his wife and children, and fled the ship. And honestly, who can blame him? At the same time, O'Neill ran to the officers' quarters and woke Captain Taylor to tell him what was going on. Now, passengers were woken up by the crew pulling fire alarms and blaring horns. And when First Mate Jerry Wood pulled the whistle to alert those on shore, it jammed, and the whistle drowned out the fire horns on the ship. Dazed and confused, passengers woke up, scared. For hundreds, their fates were

0: already sealed before they even stepped out of their beds. Josephine Keir, who had joined Captain Taylor at the Imperial Oil Party, walked out of her cabin to find flames in the corridor. She grabbed her nieces, Barbara and Kathleen, and escaped the ship. Her nephew and the children's parents were, sadly, left behind. At 2:38 a.m., only 8 minutes after the fire started, half the decks were on fire.
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0: Please note, this episode contains discussions of a sensitive topic which may be triggering for some listeners. Listener discretion is advised. Please take care. Only a short distance away, 27-year-old Donald Williamson was coming off of his shift at the Goodyear tire plant. Now, he had spent years working on lake freighters, and he was looking forward to seeing the ship known as the Queen of the Lakes for himself. And as he approached the docks, he was greeted by the smell of smoke and the blaring of the ship's whistle. He got closer and saw that something

was definitely wrong. The ship was an inferno on fire as the blaze lit up the sky above the harbor in a sickly orange glow. He heard people screaming for help and Williamson sprang into action. He took a painter's raft that was floating nearby, stepped on it, and released it. He guided the raft towards the ship as people leapt from the Neuronic, and Williamson pulled them from the water. Meanwhile, Constables Ronald Anderson and Warren Shattuck were responding to what they believed was a routine call at the harbor. That was quickly shattered when they turned a corner and their cruiser was surrounded by people, soaking wet and in shock. Behind the crowd, the Neuronic was burning out of control. Constable Anderson immediately took off his uniform and jumped into the water to help Williamson and his rescue efforts. Soon after, fireboats arrived to offer any sort of assistance from the water. Officials with the St. John's Ambulance set up a first aid post, but within minutes, their station turned into a temporary morgue. The SS Kingston was at dock and put a gangway over to the Neuronic to help passengers escape. It soon had to be removed as drifting embers threatened to burn that ship. And on the Neuronic, it was complete pandemonium. Now, there were only 15 crew members on board when the fire broke out. The rest were ashore enjoying the night or visiting families. Louisa and Nellie were alerted to the fire by their co-worker Sam Graham, who escaped in such haste that he arrived at the Cayuga pantsless. Louisa realized that the payroll ledgers were still on the ship, while Burr's only thought was for her daughter Eva, who was asleep in their cabin. The women raced back to the ship and boarded it as others were jumping to safety. On the upper decks, the crew failed to do a sweep up to alert passengers and most woke up to the sounds of people screaming. Men, women, and children ran out to discover the fire and all escape routes blocked by the raging inferno. Some were lucky enough to have their cabin portholes smashed by fire crews outside, and they were dragged to safety. Unlucky ones either suffocated to death or were burned alive. In corridors, people were trampled as passengers in a blind panic searched for an escape. Those who made it to the top deck simply jumped off the ship. Some landed in the water with minor injuries. Others crashed into the pier and were killed. And many who jumped were on fire and screaming. André Cinquemont was passing through when he saw the fire. He said, "It was a nightmare. I helped an elderly woman and a couple of men to the dock, but it was impossible to reach the people almost enveloped in flames." Josephine Keir's niece, Barbara, was unable to climb down one of the cables connecting the ship to the dock by herself, so Arthur Alves, a golfer from Cleveland, grabbed her and put her on his shoulder as he escaped the ship. Keir jumped off the ship but hit the anchor cable and injured herself in the fall. Ross Leach took his water taxi across to help rescue efforts, and as soon as he was spotted, passengers started to jump off the ship into the water around his boat. He told the Toronto Star, "Some of them landed on the roof of my cabin and broke through it." It was a gruesome night, and by the end of it, his boat was covered in blood. Nonetheless, he rescued over 150 people from the water through the night. Within 15 minutes of the fire being discovered, a fire truck, pumper truck, hose wagon, aerial truck, rescue squad, fire boat, and high pressure truck all surrounded the ship to put the flames out, and every ambulance within a 30-kilometer radius was on its way. Taxi drivers provided free rides to get injured passengers to the hospital, and before long, every hospital in the city was filled. Some passengers were taken to temporary aid stations at the Royal York Hotel and King Edward Hotel until they could be transported to hospitals. And for those on the pier, the sound of the ship's whistle and the sirens of emergency vehicles was soon drowned out by the shrieks of those dying on the Neuronic. When the first rescue ladder was extended up to B deck, so many passengers rushed onto it that the ladder broke in half. Those who fell off were quickly rescued from the water, and by the time fire crews arrived, the hull of the Neuronic was burning white hot and decks began to collapse on top of each other as the ship's support structure melted. For an hour, firefighters drenched the ship with their hoses until she was so full of water that she started to list towards the pier before righting herself. But at 5 a.m., the fire was finally extinguished. Firefighters had poured 6.4 million liters of water on the ship from 37 hoses, and it took an extra 2 hours for the ship to cool down enough for firefighters to even step foot on it. And what they saw would haunt them for the rest of their lives. It was horrific. Charred corpses littered the burned-out corridors of the ship, many

0: embracing each other in death. Some bodies were so burned that forensic dentistry would have to be used just to identify the remains. Every glass window on the ship had melted or been smashed, and every stairwell but one was destroyed. Toronto Star journalist Edwin Feeney said, "I saw the blackened bits that were once people. There was a young woman clutching her baby. The remains crumpled when picked up by firemen." The final death toll was 118 people, most of whom died from suffocation and burns. Of all those who jumped, only one drowned. In an inverse of many ship disasters like the Titanic, it was those on the lower decks who actually had a better chance of survival thanks to portholes they could get through and into the water. Of the 281 people with cabins on D deck, there was only one death. Both Nellie Burr and her daughter Eva escaped the ship, as did Louisa Dustin, with the payroll ledgers, but she suffered serious burns over 40% of her body. She died 3 weeks later and was the only casualty employed by the company. The department stores Eaton and Simpsons both donated clothing to the survivors, along with donations pouring in from across Canada to the Red Cross. And as families mourned and Canadians read the news in shock, others looked for someone to blame. On September 25th, 8,500 people attended a memorial service at the CNE Coliseum. Mayor Hiram McCallum read messages from the city's councils of Cleveland, Detroit, and Michigan Governor Menin Williams. In the House of Commons, an inquiry was launched 11 days after the fire. A committee led by Supreme Court of Canada Justice R.L. Kellogg interviewed witnesses and looked over the evidence of the disaster over 5 weeks. The cause was never truly discovered. While some suspected arson, it was deemed the fire was likely caused by a member of the laundry staff carelessly dropping a cigarette in the closet. Two witnesses saw a maid smoking near the linen closet earlier that day. And since the closet contained a cardboard box that was used as a garbage bin, it is believed one of the maids threw a still-lit cigarette into that box. Now, many blamed the crew and called them cowards for not triggering the first alarm or calling the fire department before the fire spread. The interior of the ship was also blamed as it had oiled wood instead of using fireproof material. And the inquiry was also critical of the fact passengers were never informed of evacuation routes on the ship, which led them to try and exit from the ship from one deck instead of all decks. Plus, none of the fire extinguishers were working. Now, a lot of this wasn't the crew's fault. The company had instituted a policy in which only the crew knew fire drill procedures. They did not want vacationing passengers to be bothered by those drills. But after the disaster, new guidelines were put in place for all cruise ships on the Great Lakes. Most of the ships would not meet the requirements without having massive retrofitting. And rather than deal with the cost, companies just laid up their passenger ships and scrapped them. The last of the great passenger ships were retired from service in the late 1960s. The Neuronic was eventually taken apart and its hull was towed to Hamilton, where it was scrapped. And lawsuits from the disaster totaled over $2 million. As for the whistle on the ship, it was placed in a nautical museum on Toronto's waterfront. This show is researched, produced, and written by me, Craig Baird, with the help of Dila Velasquez. 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

0: Really? You would think that the mayor, in her infinite wisdom, would say, all right, we've got good data suggesting that that area is safe and we put this new stuff in. That probably has something to do with it. No, can't do that. You can't keep the cameras on because systemic racism, misogyny. What else could we be talking about? Genocide, like them. Just pick a word out of a hat. That's probably what was her name? Katie Wilson said this follows through on the commitment I made last month that these particular cameras would only be turned on for the duration of FIFA World Cup in Seattle because of its high global profile and the unique circumstance surrounding the event.
1: So she's given up on safety.
0: Yeah. So it's she's worried privacy, data, other security concerns. How about the security of the person walking down the street who in that area felt safe for the first time in a very long time?
2: Yeah.
1: There you go.
0: Yeah.
1: Hey, quick little turn here. How safe did you feel in the dentist chair today, Amy?
2: Oh my God, I'm still in pain. It was 2+ hours of my life with my mouth wide open.
0: Have you not been brushing?
1: Ben spends 3 hours every day with his mouth open.
0: We're going to take a break. At some point, we've got to revisit this. The Carolina Hurricane Stanley Cup story. Yeah, we're doing that next. Oh, good. This is a story you got to hear. You're not going to believe it. The Ben Mulroney Show continues after this.
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0: met who's Chris
1: Pratt?
0: Yeah, Chris Pratt. Yes,
1: because he had not a minor role.
0: He played Hattenberg.
1: Yeah,
0: right.
1: Scott Hattenberg.
0: And he got in good shape for it. And then he went back to be Andy Dwyer on Parks and Rec and got chubby again. And then got super fit.
1: Ridiculous.
0: While doing a Guardians of the Galaxy, and still had to play Andy Dwyer, so he had to wear oversized shirts.
1: I'm more Andy Dwyer right now than I am Guardians of the Galaxy, but I got to fix that.
0: You went to the doctor.
1: I went to the doctor. He said, you got to lose more weight. You got to lose some weight. And I said, really? And then he showed me the number. I went, yeah.
0: Yeah, so Intrepid comes in today and says, I have to lose weight. I weigh too much. And then like an hour later,
1: but you,
0: one of the guys who works in the office comes in and says, brings him a new chair. And he's like, yes, my new chair. I was like, did you ruin the hydraulics in your chair?
1: No, just the other chair was more comfortable.
0: That's what he says. You know, our audience demands authenticity. And if you're going to lie to the viewers and listeners, the Ben Mulrooney Show, then... I don't know what we're doing here, man.
1: Our listeners know that I am the voice of
0: reason.
1: Our
0: listeners know that you are a liar. The
1: voice of reason,
0: liar.
1: Baby.
0: Liar. All right, we're going to take a quick break. And when we come back, we're going to talk to somebody who feels that Canada is losing out because the wrong people are coming into this country. And it's time to focus on what we used to do really well, which is build this country through responsible and responsible and aggressive immigration. This is the Ben Mulrooney Show.
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4: Well, if you've listened to this show for a week, at some point in that week, you have heard me say some version of the following. That one of the greatest failures of the Trudeau years, of which there were many, near the top of the list is breaking the consensus on immigration that crossed parties and politics and opinion. By and large, for decades, left and right could agree that this country was built on an incredibly aggressive and smart, self-serving immigration policy. And self-serving is what immigration is supposed to be. It's not a charity. It's about helping this country be the best it can be. And they broke that. And because of that, there are people now who are looking at the state of immigration in Canada, and they are thinking some bad stuff and saying some bad stuff. And that is a shame that Justin Trudeau should carry forever. My next guest has very passionate opinions about this. And perhaps we can talk about how we can get back to a place where Canada's immigration system is the envy of the world. Shamira Madhani, Managing Director of World Education Services. Shamira, welcome.
5: Thank you for inviting me, Ben.
4: Yes,

0: than workers retiring every month, and a low birth rate. We need immigrants, Ben.
1: Yeah.
0: And so the question right now, this isn't about, you know, we're helping immigrants because they want to come to our country and we're doing them a favor. This isn't a social work issue. This is a labor market issue. This is about keeping Canada competitive and not losing the wrong people. So again, from my perspective, Canada has the talent and wants to bring in the talent. What we need to do is make it easier for talented people to work in the fields that they're being trained for, so they're not driving Ubers, cabs, and whatever else.
1: Yeah, and a lot of them are just spinning their tires, pun intended, driving these Ubers, when what they really want to be doing is they want to be an engineer or a nurse, or they want to be a doctor, because that's what they were. But I also think, Shamir, that if we got back to that responsible, strategic, laser-focused version of what we used to have, I think that one of the positive knock-on effects is improved social cohesion. And what I mean by that is we would see less of these, we would see far less of the headlines in the newspapers about how someone's immigration status, someone who had committed a crime, their immigration status was being used as a shield to keep them in the country. That doesn't make people feel good about their neighbor. But if the stories were instead of someone who came from India and they became a doctor and they saved someone's life, you put enough of those stories together and all of a sudden people are proud of their immigrant neighbors again.
0: 100%, Ben. So this isn't an immigration story. This is, in fact, a workplace strategy story.
1: Yeah.
0: This is about how we want to make sure that we remain competitive and have better planning. And people who are coming are contributing. They're scientists, they're doctors, they're nurses, they're researchers.
1: Yeah.
0: They're opening up businesses all across the country in rural areas, northern areas.
1: Yeah.
0: You know, we need individuals to contribute as much as they want to come and contribute. It's a two-stage story from my perspective.
1: Yeah, and Shamir, if they come here and they can ply their craft as they want,

0: and they can have a life that they couldn't have from where they came from. They are going to love this country. They will be Canadian in their DNA. And as opposed to people that, at least on the outside, it looks like some feel like they're here because the social safety net and money from the government and that sort of thing. And that is not a good look. And I'll say this last thing, Shamir. We don't want to be talking about this anymore. We want this to work. We want these bad decisions to be reversed so that we can get back to taking for granted that immigrants built this country. That's all I'll say about 100%. That. Yeah. Yeah.
1: So, and Ben, the last thing I'm going to leave you with is that Canada is missing out on up to $50 billion a year because these immigrants aren't working in jobs that match the skills.
0: Yeah.
1: And this think about the impact on the country. And so we want to get back to a place where Canada is an attractive destination.
0: Yeah.
1: We want people to come and contribute their skills. We need their skills. And therefore, the story is really about the benefits that immigrants bring versus the fact that they're taking away. We need to change that storyline.
0: Shamira Madhani, thank you very much. And look, this is an example of Canada getting in its own way. Get out of your own way, Canada, so that we can succeed together. Shamira, thank you very much. And remember to find us on YouTube. We upload all the time. And don't just watch, but subscribe. That helps us grow the channel. And we want this show to be the biggest version of itself on all platforms. When we come back, our good friend David Cooper, the host of the last show on the Corus Network, joins me for Cooper's Curiosities.
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16: From the National Newsroom of the Canadian Press, I'm Naira Ahmed. Two people have died following a shooting at Toronto's Salsa on St. Clair Festival on Saturday night. Police say five people were also injured while at the festival that celebrates Latin culture, food, and music. Toronto Mayor Olivia Chow offered her condolences to the families of the victims.
17: I'm deeply disturbed and angry about this reckless, irresponsible act of violence. And right in the middle of a festival attended by families, children, seniors, and just beyond

0: I get paying a monthly fee to stream. You own nothing, but you stream everything. That's a bargain most of us understand and we like. And I actually thought it was an awesome bonus when all of a sudden these streaming services allowed you to start downloading things to watch when you're offline. I thought that was incredible. So that's one thing. But this feels different. This feels like the fact that you're paying so much, and yet you have less control than you could possibly thought. Is there any? I could see one of these groups behaving badly and taking a step that's a bridge too far for too many of their customers. And I could see a bad reaction for them. I don't know if it would be legal, like a legal challenge or something. But how do you see this moving forward?
1: So things have changed a little over time. So you're right, with things like music and movies, piracy used to be a lot bigger than it is now, but then it became easy, convenient to pay one fee and get everything, right? Yep. You're on Spotify and you get access to all music. You were on Netflix in the early days. There was a show you liked. It's just always going to be there and you pay the same fee. Now that there's more competition in platforms, those dynamics change right now. Like a beloved show is deleted because it goes on to a different streamer. Yep. The licensing has gone over to, and so shows move around a little bit. So people are starting to get annoyed again. It's no longer, okay, I was willing to jump through some hoops, but as long as it was a decent low fee and convenient, yeah, I would stick with this. But now piracy is back up because people are realizing, oh, I don't get
0: gray boxes. Right, gray boxes.
1: And it's not that I hate it. Yeah. Right, exactly. It's not that I hate the company. I just want to watch my show, and I don't want to go on 15 platforms to do it.
0: Yeah.
1: Now, software is a little bit harder. So video games, I think, even though there can be an outcry here, and the guy you watched who is yelling, we have a lot less because it's not like a media file. Yeah. So you can't download it. You might need to contact a server and be online to play.
0: Right.
1: There's downloadable content. You cannot, of course, there's piracy in games, but it's not quite as simple as a video file, a music file that could just live on someone's hard drive.
0: Richard Latchman, thank you so much. This has been a wonderful conversation. Got me to relive a wonderful moment that I'd forgotten about. I'd never forgotten it, but to bring it to the fore, I appreciate it.
1: I hope you download it and go play a little Zelda tonight.
0: Oh, God. What? I mean, that was, for me, it never got any better than that. Really, thank you very much, Richard. Take care.
1: You too.
0: All right, we're gonna bust through another best practice. Everyone thinks rest, ice, compression, and elevation. That's the way to solve. That's the protocol for sprains and strains. But maybe we've been doing it wrong all this time.
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6: I'm Dave Popowicz.

0: I just find it. It's so fat. Like it's. I should have thought. Like what? Sorry, my brain's working hard to appreciate how simple this is.
1: I mean, in some sense, right? It's a trade-off between, you know, short-term and long-term effects, right? Yeah. In the short term, everyone doesn't want the pain to be there, and that's true. But you're going to pay for it in the long term.
0: Well, I guess they're going to have to come up with a better acronym because RICE doesn't work, and throwing an H in there, I don't even know how you do it.
1: There is a new one that's called Peace and Love, and don't ask me what that all stands for, but you'll notice there's no I in there.
0: Peace and Love. The hippies are taking over science. My God. Dr. Jeffrey Mogul, I appreciate you. Thank you so much.
1: My pleasure.
0: This is amazing. Look at, they say you learn at least one new thing a day. And typically I'm the one imparting raft upon raft of knowledge on the army of Ben Mulrooney show fans out there. I say that dripping with humor, hopefully. But yeah, I just learned that myself. So I consider myself richer. All right. Usually in this business, we steer clear of talking about Adolf Hitler. We're going to break those rules next.
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0: Welcome back to The Ben Mulrooney Show. And I used to, back in the day, we hear a lot of it today. We hear tons of people comparing everybody to Nazis all the time. As soon as somebody compares somebody to a Nazi today, you know that they don't know what a Nazi is. And back when I was in college, I noticed that some people would bring up Nazis a lot. And my friend and I called it conversational Nazism. And but there is a time and place to discuss Nazis in a way that is helpful and in a way that is productive. And that is by talking to with my next guest, David Boris from Curious Cast Hostile History Podcast. Welcome to the show again, my friend.
16: Always good to be here, Ben. I hope you're doing well, buddy.
0: I am doing very well. All right. So this week's episode of Hostile History, it's a shorter episode. And I guess you guys are looking at why people are obsessed with conspiracy theories around the death of Adolf Hitler.
16: Yeah, I don't know if there's a single historical topic that has been given more attention in terms of conspiracy theories than the death of Adolf Hitler. And we kind of dive into that. We look at where it emerged from, how it evolved, and frankly, we kind of put stuff to bed, to be honest.
0: Well, you know, I was talking about it earlier with some people on the team, that there are certain people throughout history who you would believe any rumor about. I the two that came to mind, and they have nothing to do with Adolf Hitler, are Elvis and Michael Jackson. If I had told you, hey, did you know that Michael Jackson paid $5 million to NASA and he actually went up in the space shuttle? You would think it was plausible.
16: If I had told you
0: that Elvis had built, I don't know, a replica of the White House underground underneath Graceland, you would maybe think that was a possibility too, because they were both larger than life characters who worked to bend their reality to their will, and for completely different reasons. And on a completely different scale, Adolf Hitler did that too. And so you could believe you could believe anything about that person, even in death.
16: Yeah, I think one of the things that really adds to it is that Adolf Hitler is almost, he's a comic book villain in many ways, isn't he? I mean, there's the real Hitler, and then there's this sort of mythic evil Hitler as well that has become bigger than life, bigger than history itself. So you can almost imagine that any sort of story could possibly be attached to wherever he might have gone at whatever time, whatever place.
0: What are some of the more outlandish conspiracy theories that you guys discuss on this week's episode?
16: I think the big one was, and the one that always stands out to me, is how he was able to escape through these, what we call rat lines, into Spain, where he lived for a while in Spain, and then ended up in Argentina or Brazil. That's sort of like the one that continually comes back. And it's even better, because what ends up happening, of course, is that everybody in that rat line, that route to South America, says they spotted him one point or another. You know, there he was there. I saw him in a cafe. I saw him in a restaurant. I saw him getting on a ferry, something like that.
0: Yeah. Well, yeah, I think one of the stories that fueled it was because every conspiracy theory has a little bit of fact in it, right? And so this the idea that so many terrible human beings from the Nazi regime escaped accountability by way of, you know, by finding a safe haven in Latin America, I think that that was an easy story to piggyback onto to keep Adolf Hitler alive.
16: Yeah, and I think also you got to think about the nature of his death. I mean, he committed suicide in the bunker with his wife. They just were married. They had their bodies burnt by soldiers, by German soldiers, in order so that the Soviets wouldn't parade them around.
0: Right.
16: And then the Soviets kind of took the bodies, and we never really saw anything again.
0: Yeah, that's an interesting – like, why wouldn't they want people to see the bodies? I wonder what that was all about.

0: Man, you got your history stuff locked up. Every time I talk to you, you really get it, buddy.
1: Well, then we sold most of those ships to the Greeks, and that's where the Greeks became the shipping magnates.
0: We dumped a lot of them in the ocean too, unfortunately.
1: I could nerd out with you all day, David Boris. Thank you so much for joining me.
0: My pleasure as always, Ben.
1: Just a reminder, if you want more BMS, we put out a podcast every day. 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And coming up for our Toronto audience, a second toddler has been attacked by a coyote. And is it time to rethink kids using e-scooters?
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17: From the National Newsroom of the Canadian Press, I'm Naira Ahmed. An evening of music and dancing at Toronto's Salsa on St. Clair Festival ended in chaos on Saturday night following an exchange of gunfire.

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1: Did you just say we don't have great drivers in Calgary?
2: That's correct. We do not have great drivers in Calgary.
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Red Hot Chili Peppers and Around the World from 1999's Californication album, the record that welcomed back John Frusciante as guitarist after he spent 6 years turning into a hardcore heroin addict, a situation that saw his house burn down and health issues that nearly killed him. Hello again, I'm Alan Cross, and here's a quick recap of part one. John was this teenage guitar phenom who became a big fan of the Red Hot Chili Peppers. In 1988, when he was 19, he was hired by the band. His impact was immediate, and his

She's such a little DJ, get that quick. 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Turn that chick to make a little leeway. Beat that neck, but not the way that we play.

0: dyke thing.
1: Kiss that dyke, I know you want the whole one. Not on strike, but I'm about to blow one. Bite that mic, I know you never stole one. Girls that like the story, so I told one.
0: Salford, Mainland, Cashback.

0: The Chili Peppers with the title track of 2002's By the Way album. And even in the era of Napster, that album managed to sell close to 10 million copies. So that's two albums during John's second tour of duty with the band. 30 million copies sold. All things were great, right? Well,
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up with Anthony and Chad, it took another half second for Josh to be fired and for John to be reinstated in the Chili Peppers. That was really hard on Josh, but 8 days after he was fired, Eddie Vedder hired him to be a touring guitarist with Pearl Jam, so things kind of worked out. John's return came at exactly the right time for the Chili Peppers, because they were going through another crisis of confidence. They were kind of lost when it came to direction and inspiration. John fixed that. Writing a new album started almost immediately. Rick Rubin was brought back in as producer, and more than 100 songs were written in short order. It didn't take long for all four members to be in a room writing songs together for the first time in 15 years. They wrote constantly from January to October 2020 as COVID raged all around them. As Anthony said, with the pandemic, there was nothing to do but write songs. Recording sessions started late that year and rolled into 2021. One of the first songs John presented to everyone ended up being the first single from a record eventually known as Unlimited Love. The song is Black Summer, and it appeared on February 4th, 2021.

The Unlimited Love album contained 17 songs and ran for more than 73 minutes, the longest single album since Blood Sugar Sex Magik. It got mostly positive reviews and debuted at number

0: sorts of keeps repeating themselves and gets too comfortable with the rock star mentality and the rock star lifestyle. On one hand, you want to be appreciative of the people who put you on a pedestal. On the other hand, you've got to keep your ego in check. You don't want to go around thinking you're superior to other people or making them think that. I find that a juggling act, and I find ego a tricky opponent. Back in a moment.
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0: So Chili Peppers fans are back to where they were between 1989 and 1992, and between 1999 and 2009. The classic Red Hot Chili Peppers lineup is back together. Everyone is cleaner and more sober than they've ever been. Everyone may be a lot older, too, but they're certainly a lot wiser. But the question remains, how long will this arrangement last? Will John stick it out from here on in? Or will there come yet another time when he feels the need to leave? No idea. I put the odds at 50-50, based on history, but we'll see, right? 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We'll talk to you next time. I'm Alan Cross.
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4: From the National Newsroom of the Canadian Press, I'm Naira Ahmed. Two people have died following a shooting at Toronto's Salsa on St. Clair Festival on Saturday night. Police say five people were also injured while at the festival that celebrates Latin culture, food, and music. Toronto Mayor Olivia Chow offered her condolences to the families of the victims.
5: I'm deeply disturbed and angry about this reckless, irresponsible act of violence. And right in the middle of a festival attended by families, children, seniors, and just beyond words how disturbed I am.
4: Festival goers described a chaotic scene after shots were fired, with people running and screaming as police converged on the area of St. Clair Avenue West and Arlington Avenue at around 8 p.m. Any attendees with videos at the time of the shooting are being asked to contact police. Ford Motor Company and a union representing Canadian auto workers have struck a tentative deal.

0: Details of the 3-year labor contract are being kept under wraps until they can be presented to union members for ratification. It covers roughly 5,000 workers at 5 plants in southern Ontario and 1 in Alberta. After being ratified, the union is expected to start negotiations with other big American automakers, Stellantis and General Motors. Transport Canada has appointed an observer to help oversee the investigation into a train derailment northeast of Montreal last weekend. Canadian reporter Diana Messina has more.
1: The derailment happened on the edge of a residential neighborhood in Repentigny. Officials say no one was injured and no hazardous materials were spilled. However, 49 rail cars went off the tracks near homes along the railway. Transport Canada says rail safety inspectors are monitoring the response by CN Rail.
0: CN previously indicated its crews completely rebuilt the track and track bed before rail traffic resumed overnight from Tuesday to Wednesday. Additional repairs are also planned. A veteran pilot killed fighting a Northwest Territories wildfire is being remembered as an expert in his field who kept a cool head under stress.
2: Buffalo Airways says Robert McLeod made significant contributions to aerial firefighting across the country in a career that spanned more than 25 years. The company's Facebook post says McLeod was a Buffalo Airways bird dog captain for the past 3 seasons, where he worked with territorial and provincial wildfire agencies. McLeod and 2 firefighters on board a Turbo Commander 690 were killed when it crashed near Fort Simpson west of Yellowknife on June 24th while it was providing tactical support for a water bomber. Saskatchewan is grounding 3 wildfire planes of the same model, saying it's conducting a full review out of an abundance of caution. Dom Mitchell, The Canadian Press.
0: And Prime Minister Mark Carney spent Saturday night at the Calgary Stampede, where he ate mini donuts, watched chuck wagon races, and talked pipelines. This is The Canadian Press. In sports, the Toronto Blue Jays will aim to win their 3-game weekend series in San Diego today. The Jays opened the series with a 5-3 win on Friday and lost 8-7 last night. Right-hander Kevin Gausman will be on the mound for the Jays today. The Saskatchewan Roughriders will be trying to grab a share of first place in the CFL's West Division when they host the Hamilton Tiger Cats tonight. They're down to the final 4 at the FIFA World Cup. France will face Spain on Tuesday in Arlington, Texas in 1 semifinal, while England and defending champion Argentina will square off in Atlanta on Wednesday in the other semifinal. The 9-3 Toronto Tempo will be aiming to snap a 4-game WNBA losing streak today when they play the New York Liberty at the Bell Centre in Montreal. And there are 2 Canadian Soccer Championship matches today. Vancouver FC will visit CF Montreal, while the Hamilton Forge FC hosts CS Saint Laurent in the other match. From the Canadian Press, I'm Naira Ahmed.
3: Brilliant minds. 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
4: Hello and welcome to The Last Show. We got an action-packed lineup today. Here are just some of the topics we're going to cover. You might think a list is a very boring thing, but lists hold society together, and you've been reading them wrong. The same list with the same information presented 2 different ways can cause you to make very different decisions. We'll tell you how that works in about 10 minutes' time. Then, after that, at most workplaces, there's an unpaid, thankless job in the office. Someone who absorbs everyone's stress while smiling like it's teamwork. Halfway through the hour, we'll teach you about the thankless office therapist role that many women are expected to perform without any pay. All right, so much more to cover today, but let's dive in. Humans are living longer and longer, and today we're getting much better at helping people reach 100 years old. But for some reason, nobody seems to get past 115 years old. Is that a hard ceiling? Do we hit a sort of biological wall at that age? Or is 115 just the current speed limit, and science will soon raise that number? Well, let's discuss it here with health reporter at Business Insider, Hillary Brick. Hillary, welcome to the show.
5: Thanks for having me, David.
4: So I got to know, like, what are the experts in this field saying about this number, 115, as more people seem to make it to 100 these days?
5: Yeah, so I guess I would say there's sort of 2 groups. There's the optimists, and then there's the, you know, biologists, scientists, gerontologists. And the biologists, gerontologists side of things, they're waiting to see, are more people going to make it past 115? So far, the answer's kind of no.

0: that she quit, but I heard, and I should check this out before I say it out loud, but I'm going to say it anyway. The only reason she quit is because she was going blind and she was too proud to ask someone else to light her cigarette for her.
1: Ah, so it wasn't a great health decision at 117.
0: Yeah, it wasn't exactly. It was more of a pride thing.
1: There are outliers, but by and large, this 115 seems oddly, you know, like the speed limit, as I was saying. And you're saying there's experts, people who actually do the research. They're kind of like, we don't know yet. And then there's like the tech CEOs selling you weird chemical names, promising that you'll live forever. This group is very optimistic. Is that kind of the two camps?
0: That's the two camps. And the reason tech folks tend to be really excited is they gravitate to this theory called longevity escape velocity. I don't know if you've heard about this.
1: Please tell me.
0: Okay. So longevity escape velocity is sort of like a physics principle. And the idea is that, you know, right now we're living our lives 1 year at a time. And every year that we're alive, science advances, you know, helps us live more healthy. And so we're getting like a third of a year extra. So like we're each living longer than our parents did. And we're getting about a third of a year for every year we're alive. And the escape velocity idea is that as science advances, it's going to accelerate so that by some point, maybe in 10, 20 years, we'll be at the point where we're gaining through scientific advances a year of life every year we're alive. And we're just staying alive.
1: That all sounds exciting and kind of easy to understand, but is it true? Is it actually that, okay, we're living a half year or a third of a year longer now? Once that number gets greater than one, for every 1 year we age, science allows us to age 1.1 years. In theory, we can live forever. It all sounds great. I understand it mathematically, but is there any basis in science for that belief?
0: I mean, not really, right? Like we're still, you know, we have things that we know work to extend the general population's life, but we're still talking about a population where, you know, lifespan is in the 80s roughly, right? Like for average life expectancy. So yeah, we are advancing how long we can live, but we're still not even close to approaching that 115. And it just seems like, you know, people, as they get older, the likelihood that DNA replication cancer pops up, you know, your DNA is chugging along and, you know, there's more and more imperfections over time. So, you know, as people get older, the likelihood of dying from things like cancer increases. It just seems like there's not a lot of evidence to suggest that we are going to be able to crack that ceiling. But again, in science, everything seems impossible until it's not, right?
1: Fair enough. We can't rule it out, but there's no reason to believe it is what the rational people are saying.
0: Exactly.
1: Now, for those who do live past 100, is there some secret? Is something that we can unlock and learn from them? Or does it just seem to be mostly like luck and avoiding crossing the street while a bus is coming in the opposite direction kind of thing?
0: Yeah, I think the answer there is sort of like a yes and. It's like both. Both are true. Genetics does seem to play a big role, and scientists kind of argue about how much of a role. You know, some say as little as 15% of our lifespan is down to inheritance and genetics. Some people say as much as 50%, and there's like good evidence for that as well. And so, especially as people get older, it seems like the genetics play into it more and more and more, right? That makes sense. Like if you've made it to 90, the genetics are probably playing a big role. You know?
1: Yeah.
0: So, yes.
1: Got it.
0: Genetics are a part of it. But also, we do know things like healthy diet, exercise, sleep, good relationships. You know, those are all important for thriving and for longevity.
1: There are people out there that would want to tell you that some great product, like an experimental medicine, will get you there. But the old advice, like sleep well, eat well, exercise, have good social relationships so that you feel like mentally well and you're cared for, that's what's really important, right?
0: Yeah. And I mean, that's not to negate that like science goes on and there's a lot of discussion now, especially with the new GLP-1 drugs like Ozempic, about what is the role of those drugs on thing in processes like inflammation in the body. Is it possible they might have some small pro-longevity effect? But again, most people say the effects of any drug versus, you know, something like lifelong exercise or a healthy diet, you know, it's really not going to compare in terms of being something that extends longevity.
1: is the hype around this stuff, the people that are really at the forefront, or at least claim to be the loudest voices in the media, they aren't the biologists at some university in a lab, is the hype a little bit too big compared to where we're actually at right now? Or should we believe the hype when people tell us in 20, 30 years, the lifespan will increase dramatically?
0: Yeah, I mean, this is something that longevity researchers struggle with, because they're like, the spotlight is great. We love that everyone is really interested in how to live a long, healthy life, and they should be interested in that. But there is also a lot of hype, Fountain of Youth is nothing new here. Like, people have been selling this for eternity. But, you know, yeah, there are a lot of things to be sold. And the truth is, like, you know, going to bed a little bit earlier is going to get you a lot of bang for your buck. And I don't know if you need any special products to do that.
1: But what's the point of living to 115 if I can't watch that Bravo reality TV and stay up until 3 a.m. every day and then get enough sleep? That's a conversation for someone else. Suppose some of these advanced techniques like cellular reprogramming and things like this actually come to fruition. And they're expensive. Who's going to get access to it first? It's just going to be the wealthy, right?
0: Yeah, I mean, that is how things tend to go. I mean, just thinking back to, we were just talking about Ozempic. Look at the early days of Ozempic. Like, access was a huge problem. And so, unfortunately, that is kind of the way it goes with some of these things. But, you know, there are a lot of people already trying things like stem cell therapies that we aren't sure how well those work. And so, well, access is an issue. It's also like people with privilege are trying some risky stuff, and maybe they'll discover that they shouldn't have been early adopters of those things.
1: Well, Hillary, if I make it to 116, past this sort of speed limit, you'll be invited to my birthday party. Thank you for coming on the show.
0: Thank you so much. I'll be there.
1: All right. I look forward to seeing you then. Hillary Brick is a health reporter at Business Insider. Coming up next, the awesome power of lists. Do lists hold society together? Yes, definitely. But your brain might be reading them completely wrong. The same list, presented two different ways, could cause you to buy something or not. We'll tell you about it in a moment.
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8: Humans will rank anything. Restaurants, beaches,

0: Uber. Humans will rank anything. Restaurants, beaches, employees, probably shampoo bottles. And we do it with lists. Do lists bring order to civilization, prevent chaos, and hold society together? I would say yes. And look, our brains are lazy. Not all lists are created equal, even when they're saying the same thing. I am here with a marketing professor at Vanderbilt University, Jackie Silverman, who is the world's foremost expert on lists, at least according to me, to go over kind of a fascinating list finding. Jackie, welcome to the show.
1: Hi, thank you for having me.
0: I love that you study something as specific as lists and ranking. What makes you passionate about this research area?
1: Well,
0: what are the top five things? Sorry, that's how I should have said it. That make you pen. No, I'm kidding.
1: Well, I can tell you, as someone who thinks about consumer psychology, so, you know, how do we make decisions about what we experience and purchase all the time? My co-authors and I look at our own consumer decisions with that lens. And one of my co-authors on this project, Uri, he was choosing where to take his family on a hike and noticed that the hiking app, All Trails, splits hikes based on location. And so he was toying, oh, do I go hiking in this part of Italy? He was in Italy at the time. You know, and it's like the second best hike out of 10, or do I go to this part of Italy, just the same distance away, and it's the fourth best out of 20 hikes available.
0: I studied math in university, Jackie, and I know those are the same number. They're
1: yes.
0: Both the 2 out of 10, or the 1 out of 5 even.
1: Yes, exactly. So these are the same percentile, right? 2 out of 10, 1 out of 5, 4 out of 20. It's all the 25th percentile, if my math is correct.
0: Something like that.
1: And so you would think, if you're, you know, a smart person like yourself, David, you'd think, well,
0: I wouldn't go I wouldn't go that far, Jackie, but please keep continuing.
1: You would realize, oh, these are pretty much the same, right? But what we find is that people don't really evaluate them the same when presented with that ranking information. Instead, we take a cognitive shortcut. We look at, okay, how far is this ranked option from number one? Because number one obviously is the best, number one. And so because things ranked on shorter lists are necessarily closer to the top, they are seen as better. So we find time and time again across a lot of different stimuli, whether it's hikes, we've like literally picked hikes like my co-author Uri's experience that inspired this research, or water bottles or pens or even managers choosing who to hire. We find that when that option, the product, the experience, the person is ranked on a shorter list, they're seen as better, more hireable. You're more likely to want it, to pick it, than the same sort of option listed on a ranked on a longer list.
0: Wow. What made you, I guess, knowing that he was more likely to go on the one hike than the other, is that what made you suspect there was some wacky psychology going on there?
1: Yeah. And I love working with him because he'll just send me a text and then it turns into a paper. That's perfect. It only took like 8 years, so.
0: All right, we're boiling down 8 years. It was the top 8 years out of, no, lists are so important. They're the fabric of society. I couldn't function without a list. You know, my to-do list for the day, a calendar is just a glorified list of things according to time. We need lists. Lists are so important. They're everywhere.
1: Absolutely. I mean, and I think now that more and more decisions that we make are online, and so it's really easy to see Amazon giving us a ranked list of the top 3,000
0: ways to rip you off. No, sorry, that's not what you were going to say.
1: All right. You know, so like, yeah, exactly. Lists are really everywhere. And I think that, well, first off, knowing this information as a consumer who has to buy stuff from ranked lists can help undo it, undo this bias, undo this effect. So that is a useful takeaway for people listening. If you are, you know, feeling a little manipulated by the Amazons and the other list makers of the world when you see information given to you about what you might want to buy, knowing that the list length affects your decisions can help undo this bias. And also taking the extra step to calculate that percentage like we were doing before can also help undo this bias.
0: But there's something else here that I'm thinking, and I'm sure I'm wrong in this line of thought, but suppose I go on Amazon to buy litter for my cat. He likes to go to the litter box. Most cats do. And I see one and it says ranked 1 out of 10. Okay.

0: Okay. Mm-hmm. The best 1 out of 10. And then I see another one and it says rank 10 out of 100. They're both kind of ranked the same, but for the 10 out of 100, there's 9 more that might be better. Is the larger list kind of biasing us to really want the number one thing, or the, as close to the number one thing as possible? And if so, is that such a bad thing?
1: Yeah, I think so. What's your example is really interesting because we stayed away from testing number one, because as you can imagine, being number one carries a lot of really great perks, right? It's the most salient or the most obvious and thing we pay the most attention to, right? Number one.
0: So there's another bias maybe going on, the number one bias. Okay, but still, 2 out of 10 versus 20 out of 100, there's 19 better versus one better. Does that,
1: Exactly. And so, in those cases, we're able to test that more directly. And that people will gravitate towards number 2 out of 10 versus number 20 out of 100 for litter or what have you, because 2 is closer to 1, even though, the fact that number 20 beat out 80 other things is kind of a big deal.
0: We're talking a lot about products. I'm mentioning cat litter because I love cats. But I feel like this can happen, like you said, in hiring. This actually can matter. It's not just fun and games. I'm more likely to buy a product. Like people can, their whole career in hiring decisions can be made because of this bias. Can you say more about that?
1: Absolutely. So this work, it's published in a management journal. And so pretty important for us to look at management decisions. And so we do just that. So we recruited people who on an online survey platform who have management experience. And we asked them to imagine making a hiring decision in a big company and evaluate an employee. And that employee was ranked either 3rd out of 12 or 6th out of 24. Again, same percentile, right? And we found that these managers were more likely to hire the person who was ranked on the shorter list. So from a smaller department in the same company. And I think this is pretty notable and practically important because, like you said, ranks affect hiring decisions. I think our stat is over 30% of the Fortune 500 companies use what's called forced or stacked rankings, which are taking all of your employees and ranking them on performance and then deciding who gets raises and who gets a performance plan or worse based on their ranking. And so it's quite possible that people who happen to be in smaller departments and are, towards the top of the list might be doing better because of this ranking bias that we show.
0: They'll have a better career, maybe a better life. The awesome power of lists completely controlling our life. But are we powerless against it? If you're aware of this bias, can you somehow fix it? I know you want people to know about it, but is knowing about it enough to prevent the bias?
1: Yeah. So in general, I would say that when people are aware of these heuristics, these cognitive biases, that can really help them avoid falling into them. From a data standpoint, we have some data looking at interventions that people or companies can do to help avoid it. So like I mentioned before, doing the percentile calculation or having a company itself showing you the percentiles when you're making a decision can help undo the bias. So that's really helpful. Another way is to think about distance from the bottom. So we propose that, presenting ranked lists in a countdown format can actually help focus on just how many things are the focal option is beating out. And that can help potentially reduce this bias.
0: Well, Jackie, this is 1 out of 1 on the list of conversations I've ever had about the strange psychological power of lists. I've enjoyed chatting with you. You've somehow made this topic fascinating. So I appreciate you coming on the show.
1: Thank you so much.
0: Jackie Silverman is a marketing professor at Vanderbilt University. After the break, how many women are doing an extra day of unpaid emotional labor at work every week? That means calming coworkers, absorbing people's stress, and getting zero credit and pay. Who made them the unofficial office therapist?
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0: Nation. 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
12: Some people go to work just to do their jobs. Others also end up absorbing everybody's anxieties, de-escalating conflicts, asking everybody they work with, "Are you okay?" Sort of playing the office therapist. And women disproportionately carry that load. And let's face it, it's extra work, it's difficult work, and it can lead to burnout. So let's talk about it here with Josie Cox, who recently wrote about this at Business Insider. She's an author. Josie, welcome to the show.
13: Thank you so much for having me, David.
12: So it's called the empathy tax. What is it? What exactly are some women at work being asked to do, the role they're being asked to play? And of course, they're not getting paid for it.
13: Yeah, that's exactly right. So the empathy tax phrase itself was coined by a couple of researchers at Harvard who, around the end of 2025, surveyed hundreds of women who were managers, who are sort of white collar workers, managers in

0: women who are the type of work that involves listening to your colleagues' fears about everything from the state of the world, you know, politics, climate change, AI stealing all our jobs, you name it, like anything that is keeping people up at night is sort of fair game for the types of conversations that these women were saying that they were having. And they actually found, and I thought this stat was like completely astonishing, that 80% of the, I think it was more than 300 women who they questioned, said that they were spending about 30% of their time on conversations like this during the workday when they actually should be doing, you know, their paid work.
1: So their work suffers unless they work overtime for free, basically, is the takeaway there.
0: Exactly. Yeah. And I suppose, you know, a lot of this work is not the kind of stuff that you can just sort of talk about and then compartmentalize and then move on and go and, like, you know, input figures into a spreadsheet or whatever you do for your real job.
1: No, if someone unloads on you, that stays with you. It's distracting.
0: Correct. Yeah. And you, there also might be, you know, things that you feel like you have to do as a result of these conversations, you know, conversations that you might have to pass on to an HR department or your manager or something like this. So it's really kind of laborious work that takes a toll and that women are, quite frankly, saying is burning them out.
1: I was a manager at a big, you know, Fortune 500 style company for many years, and my reports would kind of unload on me and I would have to play therapist, but it was my job. Like, I was paid to meet with them and have them unload their problems, their petty conflicts, all of it. And it was exhausting and I got paid for it. Are people whose jobs are not managers, these are people expected to work on projects and stuff, women expected to work on projects, are coworkers leaning on them for this kind of stuff?
0: Yeah. And like, what I would say here is that, of course, this is not completely black and white. You know, I think every manager has a sort of implicit responsibility to look after the well-being of the individuals who work for them. That kind of comes with the territory. I think that's sort of generally agreed across the labor market that if you run a team, some of this work is going to be involved, right?
1: Yes, that's what I'm saying. Like, I was expected to do it. I got paid for it. What we're talking about people who are not expected to do it are doing it anyway and not getting paid for it.
0: Correct. And maybe to a much greater extent than they expected. What I thought was particularly striking about this data as well was that all the women practically were saying that this type of labor had increased since the pandemic. And I think that that is such an interesting angle because, of course, during the pandemic, you may remember, that was a time when we were sort of explicitly being told that it was okay to bring your whole self to work, right? Uh-huh. Everyone was having a tough time. Uh-huh. Everyone was having to adapt to this new reality. And so I feel like it became more normalized to bring some of these issues into the workplace and to have these conversations in the workplace. It's not gone away.
1: I imagine it might be getting worse because companies are getting rid of managers saying, hey, you can now manage 30 people. Just use AI to do it. And yet, like, so there's not enough managers to actually do this labor. Okay. Are women picking up the slack or am I just speculating here?
0: Yeah, no, I mean, anecdotally. So, of course, when I came across this data, the first thing I did was I spoke to the researchers. They told me about all of this incredible research that they had done. But then I started reaching out to managers I know and, you know, finding out sort of anecdotally whether this data resonates with them and whether it's something that they've experienced themselves. I reached out to both men and women who are managers. And there's certainly evidence that this type of work falls along gender lines. And then I started reaching out to sociologists, social psychologists, psychologists, therapists to essentially figure out why that is. And it might not come as a surprise to you that generally because of social conditioning, we have become used to women being the ones who are considered to be the sort of carers in the workplace, right? Women are generally considered to be more nurturing. They're generally expected to provide more of that sort of like sympathetic, empathetic ear, right, in the mm-hmm. workplace. And then, you know, you see that everywhere, this sort of maternalness that kind of comes into the stereotypes that we have about people. And a lot of women were saying that. They were saying that they were expected to take on this work and that if they refused to do this work, then they had to suffer the repercussions because, you know, not doing it goes so against the grain of the stereotype and against the grain of what we've been socially conditioned to expect.
1: And also, is that work that's kind of expected, like you're saying, is that the kind of work that gets people promotions or is finishing the tasks that they need to do that they can't do?
2: Right.

0: the kind of work that gets them promotions. And if, and I imagine the answer to those questions are, it is the work that doesn't get you a promotion, blah, blah, blah. This is a damaging trade-off.
1: Yeah, it certainly can be a damaging trade-off. I think the big issue and my big kind of takeaway from reporting this story is that a lot of this work is invisible, right? It sort of happens quite literally behind closed doors, right? Because sometimes an employee is going through a tough phase. They're having, I don't know, relationship issues. They're concerned about climate change. They're scared AI is going to steal their job. They're asking for a quick chat with the manager, and you're literally going into an office and closing the door so that you can have a conversation in private. So it's hidden. It's not being seen. It's not being recorded in any way, right? Because of the confidentiality of it and the trust that's involved as well. And so it's not really being like recorded in any sort of formal way. And therefore, when it comes to, you know, bonus season or promotion season, it's not something that can easily be pointed to by a manager, you know, who's sort of trying to demonstrate that they have been actually doing all of this really important work, which, by the way, is so important to the functioning of a team, right? Mm-hmm. Well-being, employee well-being is critical to the bottom line of a company, right? If you don't have happy employees who feel like they can be comfortable at work, then they're not going to be engaged and they're not going to want to be at the organization, and their output's going to be affected by that, right? So it's like, it's important, necessary work, but it's not being recognized, it's not being recorded, and often it's hidden.
0: So I guess the argument here is, let's record it, let's recognize it, let's treat it as like a, you know, on the organizational behaviors chart that gets you promoted if you do this thing. You like, is that the path forward here?
1: Maybe. Yeah, maybe.
0: Because I don't see it stopping. And plus, it's like, as a coworker, you're more likely to choose a woman to unload on and get this kind of therapy style interaction from. Yeah. Is it the organization's fault? Is it society's fault? Is it the individual's fault? Or is this good work? We just should reward it.
1: Yeah. I mean, I think it's really interesting that you just said you're more likely to unload on a woman, right?
0: I hope that I'm not, but the data says that people are.
1: Absolutely. Yeah. So I think the first thing is to try and like degender empathy work, right? And I think the way to do that is to really normalize it. I think that starts at the very top of an organization. I think if leaders are demonstrating that these types of conversations can be had and that it's okay to have them and that everybody can have them, you know, it's not just if you're a woman that you can have these kinds of conversations, that they're sort of integrating that into the sort of daily, you know, life of an organization, I think that would certainly help. And just, you know, being more vocal about it as well. I think if you are a woman in an organization and you think that you're doing a lot of this work, taking on a lot of this empathy tax, talk about it to your manager, make sure it's being recognized.
0: You can check out Josie Cox's book, Women, Money, Power. That's available wherever books are sold. You can also read more about this topic. The article is titled The Hidden Cost of Empathy at Work on Business Insider, where Josie is a contributor. Josie, I've enjoyed the chat. Thank you for being on the show.
1: Thank you so much for having me.
0: Coming up next, the perfect student in school might be anxious, exhausted, and terrified of one wrong answer. After the break, when high standards become a trap, perfectionism, and how best to help perfectionists without accidentally making it worse.
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11: When does trying your best turn into trying to be flawless all the time? Young people who are perfectionists may look like dream students, but behind the perfect work, high marks can be anxiety-causing, and the paralyzing terror of getting everything right all the time and not getting anything wrong can be really tough on students. Let's talk about this with Danielle Molnar, a child and youth studies professor at Brock University, who studies perfectionism and young people. Danielle, welcome to the show.
12: Thank you. How are you today?
11: I am doing very well. So there's got to be a line that gets crossed between like healthy ambition, wanting to do your best as often as possible, and perfectionism. What is that line? How are those two things different?
12: Sure. Let's start with the toughest question.
11: All right. Well, I know I asked you how you were and welcome to the show. That's something.
12: No, it's honestly a really slippery slope. So one of the best ways I can explain it to people is there's one thing, and use the keyword, wanting to do your best. It's a want. The kids I study are perfectionists. They absolutely have to, or they literally think that their world's going to end. So all of their self-worth is completely tied up in their performance and their ability to get these grades or, you know, do well in sports or play the instrument perfect, whatever it might be. It's not just grades. And it really is a matter of whether it's wanting or needing to do well.
11: And there's a problem here. Some of the best learnings we make in our lives are from mistakes where we didn't have a great outcome, and then we learn from it. But for someone who's a perfectionist, a moment like that is like a real crisis of identity, isn't it?
12: 100%. So, and it's funny, I'm trying to teach myself how to speak Italian again because I'm going to Italy. And the way I remember best is when I do make mistakes. It's like, oh, don't do that again. It's okay when you misspeak, so on and so forth. But a lot of the children that we're studying and teens, that is their worst moment, where they can literally be in a sense of paralysis, if you will, for days, weeks, where they may not want to go back to school for a few days because of embarrassment or shame, or they try and hide everything that's going on.

0: And the one thing we really see is students in particular not taking risks that, again, is part of development. So they might not want to engage in public speaking, for example, because what if they make a mistake? It's so embarrassing. People putting off getting their driver's license. It's not just in school, because what if they fail or what if they make an error? So they're literally trying to take themselves out before they even try new experiences.
1: Interesting. So they won't try all kinds of new stuff for fear of failure. They stay in this kind of narrow focus where they feel like they have control. Where does this need come from? Is it coming from the family? Is it the fear of the adult world? Like adults talking about how hard it is to get a job or get into university and college? Is it like wanting, I don't know, I assume it can come from many places, but where? What's the root of perfectionism?
0: It can have, it's exactly as you said, many different causes. So in some cases, we've talked to so many different parents interviewing, and it's not uncommon for parents to be like, I don't know where this comes from, because, you know, we're very supportive. We don't have these expectations. We flat out tell our son or daughter, like, no, like, this is unrealistic. What are you doing? Other cases, it is from the parents. I remember when I was in, I believe it was a grade 6 classroom, and I said, you know, what does good performance look like for you? And this little timid boy put up his hand and he said, 97%. And I went, wow, that's very particular. And I said, why 97? Well, dad says I can't play this sport unless I achieve at least a 97. So in that case, it's clear, right? But I would argue when we look at kind of all the data and like all the interviews we've done, so on and so forth, it's coming from a lot of different spots. Like the economy is really tough. Resources are sparse. You know, we know that it's very competitive to get into universities or get positions, and the jobs, like exactly, you hear people say like they're drying up, right? So there's also that pressure from outside. So it's coming at all angles.
1: Outsider looking in, I don't have kids. If I'm not thinking about it too much, a student who's a perfectionist would look incredibly organized and incredibly successful. We think that was a great student. Unfortunately, there can be a lot of struggles that kind of hide underneath all that. In what ways is being a perfectionist really, really tough on a kid?
0: Yeah, so there's two things I'll say about that. First, not all perfectionistic students look like that. That definitely tends to be the archetype or the prototypical. But there are a lot of students who actually underachieve because they're perfectionistic for the very reasons I mentioned. So they're not putting themselves out there. They engage in a lot of procrastination because they're just terrified to even put a word down on paper. So I just want to make sure that's clear to put that out there.
1: Well, no, I can relate. I was a perfectionist procrastinator. Like the fear of not doing it well and trying was worse than the fear of not trying. And if I do bad, you know, like, oh, well, I didn't try, so I did bad. Who cares? But if I try and don't do well, that's a problem. So I get that not everyone looks like a perfect student.
0: Yeah, 100% self-handicapping all the time, right? Because it protects, if you're coming at it from a sense of fragile self-worth, where it's like, I can't be exposed and people aren't going to love me. And
1: well, now I feel personally attacked, but yeah, that's the...
0: Right?
1: Fragile self-worth is all. I'm kidding. Keep going.
0: No, there's definitely that side of it for sure. But even the students who do appear to be achieving on the surface. So there's a lot of cases where, you know, students, like even in medical school, so like as people are getting older, they look well until everything just falls apart and everyone, including parents, siblings, friends, are shocked, right? And in this case, what we know is perfectionism is associated with really high levels of anxiety, associated with high levels of depression. There, again, it's coming from that sense of I'm not enough. And imagine how exhausting that is, where every moment you feel you have to perform just to be included, just to gain some respect or love or sense of belonging. So it's completely exhausting. And you nailed it when you said that they hide. So we study something called perfectionistic self-presentation, or where they put on the mask, where even if in their minds they don't have to do it perfect for themselves, they feel they have to give the illusion that they are. And so a lot of times these students are the ones, they won't ask for help when they are deeply troubled, deeply struggling. And then that also is very isolating, because it could be all their peers are having the same problem. Maybe it's a bad assignment. Maybe the test is terrible, but they feel it's only affecting them because they have to give this mask.
1: We've painted for me a very clear picture of the problem here. Part of your research is how best to support students like that. So I guess my next question is, how best to support students that are showing signs of perfectionism?
0: Yeah, it's not an easy answer. So I know one of the go-tos

0: is, you know, just try and tell them, like, don't be so perfectionistic. You don't have to. Perfectionism is tied to identity. So when you try and strip that away from, especially young perfectionists, it can be very threatening. So like, but that's who I am. So I would argue, don't do that. One of the best ways to do is to create a psychologically safe environment. So we need to start, this is going to sound counterintuitive, bringing failure back, bringing mistakes back from a systematic level where it's expected. So that way students aren't given the message, you have to be good at everything. So I know in Ontario, where I am in Canada, one of the things teachers are asked to do is, like, there's this mantra, like, bump it up. So even if a student's performing exceptionally well in the subject, they have to include something on the report card that says how they can even be better. And imagine you're a perfectionistic student. And you're getting that message. It's like, I can't fail. I have to keep improving. So we need to bring it back where we're, you know, negative feedback in the sense of it's constructive is allowed to be given. Students aren't consistently shielded from that, but it's done in a supportive way. Of course, you're going to make mistakes. It's part of learning. And there aren't heavy penalties. The other thing is separating self-worth from performance. So when giving feedback, it's feedback about a particular essay or a particular presentation, not it's you're a smart student or you are disorganized. It's this piece of work could use these improvements. So that helps students separate.
1: Not a sort of an attack on the identity in that case.
0: Right.
1: Are there any other things people get wrong about perfectionism in general? Maybe not just for students, but for everyone?
0: Probably the biggest thing I see is when we're trying to lessen perfectionism, that we're trying to increase laziness in students or lack of motivation. You can strive to be excellent without demanding perfection.
1: Well, Danielle Molnar is a child and youth studies professor at Brock University. Danielle, I've enjoyed the chat. I think this went pretty perfectly. There were some mistakes in it, but we went forward and we did a great job. I appreciate you coming on the show.
0: Thank you very much.
1: Just ahead, could working remotely from home be wrecking your romantic relationship? A new study says maybe. Details next.
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9: 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It was my first game ever. 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
6: From the National Newsroom of the Canadian Press, I'm Naira Ahmed. Two people have died following a shooting at Toronto's Salsa on St. Clair Festival on Saturday night. Police say five people were also injured while at the festival that celebrates Latin culture, food, and music. Toronto Mayor Olivia Chow offered her condolences to the families of the victims.
7: I'm deeply disturbed and angry about this reckless, irresponsible act of violence. And right in the middle of a festival attended by families, children, seniors, and just beyond words how disturbed I am.
6: Festival goers described a chaotic scene after shots were fired, with people running and screaming as police converged on the area of St. Clair Avenue West and Arlington Avenue at around 8 p.m. Any attendees with videos at the time of the shooting are being asked to contact police. Ford Motor Company and a union representing Canadian auto workers have struck a tentative deal. Details of the three-year labor contract are being kept under wraps until they can be presented to union members for ratification. It covers roughly 5,000 workers at five plants in southern Ontario and one in Alberta. After being ratified, the union is expected to start negotiations with other big American automakers, Stellantis and General Motors. Transport Canada has appointed an observer to help oversee the investigation into a train derailment northeast of Montreal last weekend. Canadian porter Diana Messina has more.
8: The derailment happened on the edge of a residential neighborhood in Repentigny. Officials say no one was injured and no hazardous materials were spilled. However, 49 rail cars went off the tracks near homes along the railway. Transport Canada says rail safety inspectors are monitoring the response by CN Rail.
6: CN previously indicated its crews completely rebuilt the track and track bed before rail traffic resumed overnight from Tuesday to Wednesday. Additional repairs are also planned. A veteran pilot killed fighting a Northwest Territories wildfire is being remembered as an expert in his field who kept a cool head under stress.
9: Buffalo Airways says Robert McLeod made significant contributions to aerial firefighting across the country in a career that spanned more than 25 years. The company's Facebook post says McLeod was a Buffalo Airways bird dog captain for the past three seasons, where he worked with territorial and provincial wildfire agencies. McLeod and two firefighters on board a Turbo Commander 690 were killed when it crashed near Fort Simpson west of Yellowknife on June 24th while it was providing tactical support for a water bomber. Saskatchewan is grounding three wildfire planes of the same model, saying it's conducting a full review out of an abundance of caution. Dom Mitchell, The Canadian Press.
6: And Prime Minister Mark Carney spent Saturday night at the Calgary Stampede, where he ate mini donuts, watched chuck wagon races, and talked pipelines. This is The Canadian Press. In sports, the Toronto Blue Jays will aim to win their three-game weekend series in San Diego today. The Jays opened the series with a 5-3 win on Friday and lost 8-7 last night. Right-hander Kevin Gausman will be on the mound for the Jays today. The Saskatchewan Roughriders will be trying to grab

0: grab a share of first place in the CFL's West Division when they host the Hamilton Tiger Cats tonight. They're down to the final four at the FIFA World Cup. France will face Spain on Tuesday in Arlington, Texas in one semifinal, while England and defending champion Argentina will square off in Atlanta on Wednesday in the other semifinal. The 9-3 Toronto Tempo will be aiming to snap a four-game WNBA losing streak today when they play the New York Liberty at the Bell Centre in Montreal. And there are two Canadian Soccer Championship matches today. Vancouver FC will visit CF Montreal, while the Hamilton Forge FC hosts CS Saint Laurent in the other match. From the Canadian Press, I'm Naira Ahmed.
1: The final word on the things that matter. This is The Last Show with David Cooper.
2: Someone might say they love answering emails from the couch while working from home, but their romantic partner might consider that a hostile takeover of the living room. There is a new study saying those clashing boundaries can make remote working couples feel lonely. They can even have thoughts of breaking up, even while sitting 3 feet apart. I am here with Alejandro Hermida, an organizational behavior researcher at Imperial College London in the UK, who has studied this. Alejandro, welcome to the show.
3: Thank you, David, for having me.
2: So it's kind of a fun research area, how couples deal with remote working. When you started looking into it, did you think you would see positives here, negatives here, or you weren't really sure?
3: Yeah, I mean, that's a fantastic question. And I think you just summarized the research in a really, really nice way, which took us a very long time to do, not as good as you.
2: Okay, I all your work over many years summarized into three sentences. Perfect.
3: Yeah, and I mean, I guess that when we started, I was expecting to see more negatives. So an aspect of the study is that we expected the differences in how couples engage in the division between work and non-work life will be generally damaging. But then turns out that this was only true for men. So we see that for women actually who work from home, it's actually mostly positives if you think about it. So if you go into the study, you realize that the majority of them kind of benefit from the different type of partners that they had and different type of configurations. So we expected more negatives than the ones we got in the end.
2: Interesting. Let's define something that your research covers, something called segmentation preference.
3: Yeah.
2: For those who don't speak like organizational behavior, academic journal language, what does it mean and what does it look like in an ordinary couple?
3: Yeah, you're completely right. So a preference for segmentation describes the extent to which a person prefers to keep work and private life things separate. So basically, you know, I mean, as you nicely described, maybe for one member of the couple, it's very chill to just answer to an email while they're in the cinema, right, on their phone, and then the partner's like, hey.
2: If I do that, I get yelled at, but keep going.
3: Yeah, well, that's a clash. That's what I mean. So usually, if both of them have kind of a sort of agreement that these are things that don't, you know, that you can keep kind of fluid, then you wouldn't

0: clash. Nevertheless, what we kind of were the most interested in is the fact that couples can have many differences, right? Like you can disagree on many, many, many things, but they don't really matter that much unless there's some situation which makes these disagreements evident. So for us, it was like, well, you know, you might have a preference that you might not share with your partner, but this doesn't matter as much if you work from the office because it's less visible, let's say. So our kind of our main research question was on how working from home might make these differences more evident and therefore more damaging.
1: Interesting. So if you're the kind of person who can't really take a lunch where you talk to somebody because you're distracted looking at emails all the time, if you do that at work, fine. But if you take your lunch break at home with your partner because you're both working from home, all of a sudden you clash. Something like that?
0: Exactly. And I mean, even if you're not working from home, your partner might just actually just... even if your partner is not there working from home with you, they might just expect you to answer, right? Because you're at home.
1: Yeah.
0: You know, you're having lunch at home. So why are you not answering? So that's the kind of part of what we were interested in and have like, people are a little bit territorial on their homes, right?
1: Okay. So I kind of understand the problem. I understand how these clashes can come up. When you survey or you ask the average work from home couple, are they happier than they would be in their relationship? Are they less happy because of this stuff? Is working from home a good idea for your romantic life, I guess?
0: Ooh, that's the question, right? That's
1: sure. Question. And everyone's different. I just mean on average.
0: Yeah, I think that what we have seen, especially now that a little bit more of time has passed, is that for some couples, this was terrible. This was really, really terrible. It really created a lot of frictions. It created a lot of unwanted situations. But the way that I have started to kind of rationalize this a little bit more as time has passed is that very often these were things that were kind of already there. And then, you know, just in the moment when you're spending more time with your couple, you see those things a little bit more in your face, let's say. While if you're in the office, then they're not as visible. But I also see a lot of couples who got reinforced through the possibility of working from home. And especially, I mean, this is not something that we cover in the study, but one of the things that I've been thinking of lately is how remote work would actually be very helpful for couples who have long distance relationships, which are very common right now.
1: I imagine. And then if there's certain couples where those values around, I don't know how you spend your time, whether you look at the phone notifications, where they're all completely aligned, spending a lot of time together is probably a good thing. You're not going to clash as much, I imagine.
0: Exactly. And maybe not even not clash. Like you might actually be kind of benefit from that time together. Like you can ask each other questions, things like that. So you might actually profit from having your work being done in the main living area, let's say.
1: This other thread that I want to pull at is loneliness. I, as someone who has struggled with depression, I'm happy to say I don't right now, but I know what it's like to feel lonely when I'm around people. I think for a lot of people, they're surprised by that. How could you feel lonely if your partner is there at home with you all the time? But were there people who you studied or asked questions of or researched that reported feeling lonely despite having this work from home set up?
0: So the way that we present loneliness in the article is that it comes as a consequence of a type of conflict, which kind of is intermediate between the working from home and the segmentation preferences configurations and loneliness, which is called work-to-home conflict. So in the organizational behavior world, what this basically means is that your work either eats a little bit more of your time than you would like to, like of the time that you will usually spend with your partner, with your family, and so on, or it kind of creates it depletes your cognitive resources in a way that you are present, but just in body, not in mind. And what we found is a very, I guess, a very sad finding in a certain way, which is that if one of the partners experiences work-to-home conflict, then this has an impact

0: home conflict, then this has an impact of the and the loneliness, not only of that person, but also of the partner. So we see that the working conditions of a single individual, which might stem because of misalignments during working from home, but also from a lot of other different working conditions, like, for example, working overtime or having very demanding bosses or greedy jobs, as some people are calling them. This is not only like spilling over in the person's life at home, like in their own experience, but also in that of the partners. And if you think about the logic, then, I mean, we only studied partners here, but it should also extend to, let's say, their children, for example.
1: I think more broadly, what I'm interested in here is, are we kind of underestimating or not looking at the social cost of remote work? That remote work can have effects on your mental well-being, your social health. And we always talk about all the perks, like, oh, we can do more childcare, you can have more time to yourself, you don't have to commute. But we should really think deeply about whether we'll be happy from that angle, from that lens.
0: Completely. No, completely. I think in this case, it's very easy, I guess, to be seduced by the potential positives of anything, right? As you mentioned, I think that it's very, and it's also very easy to think only on yourself here, which I think is also something that we try to push people to in the article as a suggestion to kind of make this a home discussion.
1: Well, Alejandro Hermida is an organizational behavior researcher at Imperial College London in the UK. Alejandro, I've enjoyed discussing your research and work from home stuff. Thanks for being on the show.
0: Thanks for having me.
1: Just ahead, is your pet safe from heat stroke? We'll talk to a vet about whether extreme heat is putting your animal at risk. It's hot out, so what pet owners need to know next?
2: Don't let the conversation end here. 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

0: water, be in air conditioning, and take care of themselves that can't really all the time? Your pets! So we're going to tell you what to do when your pet gets too hot. Here with Cliff Redford, a veterinarian. It is Vet Talk. It is Pet Talk. Check out Cliff's podcast. It is called Vet Life. Check out Cliff's upcoming book. Actually, don't yet. We're going to talk about it in a bit. Cliff, welcome to the show.
1: Thanks, buddy. It is hot.
0: Hot.
1: It is hot, even up in our great white north, eh? It's pretty warm. Yeah, this is going to be a PSA, and everyone has heard this. PSA, and everyone knows about it. But listen anyways, because no one knows what to do when their pet gets heat stroke.
0: I actually don't think everyone knows the signs of an overheated animal, because they're not exactly the same as an overheated human being, which is a type of animal, but not the kind we're talking about.
1: Yeah, the overheated human being just goes, I'm hot. I don't feel good. I'm hot.
0: You sound like a real parent right now. imitating your children.
1: I'm hot. Give me a popsicle. Yeah. You know, the issue is before we get into signs, the issue is we're starting to see, and this is all across Europe, all across North America, we're starting to see dogs and even cats come into vet clinics or have heat stroke, not due to the classic reasons, not due to being stuck in a car, not due to going on a walk or exercising during an exceptionally hot day, but just because it's hot and even they're just sitting out in the garden and they don't have enough shade. And the signs, and it's much more common in dogs. So we're going to focus on that.
0: Ooh.
1: They pant a lot. Everyone knows dogs can't sweat. They kind of sweat a little bit through their feet, but their primary cooling mechanism is panting.
0: Like evaporating water off their tongue and gums and mouth and stuff? Cool.
1: Yeah, exactly. Well, it is cool if it works. Otherwise, it's not cool at all.
0: Doesn't sound very efficient. Evaporating water off your skin is a much better way to cool down.
1: You got to do that. See how well it works. Yeah, it doesn't really work that well. And the thing is evaporating off our skin, that's when we're sweating. So we're making ourselves moist and then it cools off. So they will pant excessively. They will seem confused. They will become very lethargic. One that people don't realize is their gums will turn brick red.
0: That's the one to look for. In cats, it's the same with that.
1: Yeah. Do you know why that is?
0: No, but I know that it's a sign now that I've talked to animal experts.
1: There you go. Who did you talk to? Who told you this?
0: You.
1: Oh, right. Me. Oh, yeah, right. So... because they can't sweat when they get hot, and I guess it happens with people too. You look like you're pretty fair skinned. I imagine when you get hot, your cheeks get flushed.
0: No, I tan. My grandmother was born and she's Syrian descent.
1: All right, but I mean your skin is pretty.
0: Yeah, you're right. On the rest of the side, they're white people.
1: So the body for the dogs and the cats, the body flushes the extremities with blood to try and cool it off. To try and get that panting to work. And so the gums become brick red. So that is a major sign if you start to see that. Then they'll start to vomit. Then they'll start to seizure. Then they'll start to not live anymore.
0: They'll unlive at that point. I don't know why I'm laughing. That's awful.
1: They'll unlive at that point. So it's super serious. And we lose patience to it all the time.
0: And you lose your patience because it's avoidable.
1: That's right. It is avoidable. First of all, stop it from happening in the first place. Know the breeds that are highly susceptible. And because they pant to cool off, dogs and to a lesser extent, cats, flat-faced breeds. We've been talking about this over the couple of years that I've been on your radio show. Like the pugs and the bulldogs and the Frenchies and the Shih Tzus and the Lhasas, all the squishy-faced dog breeds don't pant efficiently. Any dog that's super fluffy, especially if they have a double coat, like some of the Arctic dogs that I have, very obese. We are not weight-shaming, fat-shaming these dogs. This is a medical problem. Very, very heavy dogs, very heavy cats. Obviously, the very old, heart disease, that sort of thing, they're super susceptible. If you see your pet suffering from heat stroke, David, what would you do?
0: Put a wet blanket on it, get it out of the sun, get it into air.
1: No, wait,
0: I screwed up on the first one?
1: You screwed up on the first one.

0: darn.
1: So the problem with the wet blanket is, yes, it gets some moisture on them, but then that wet blanket is actually a really good insulator. It's not as good as a warm blanket, but the wet blanket will trap the heat and it'll turn their coat into like a steam sauna.
0: Dry blanket with a frozen bit of peas on the blanket.
1: No. But you were originally sort of the thought of a wet blanket to get them wet. So just soak them down, give them some water to drink and soak them down to help that water then evaporate. It's kind of like you're making them sweaty.
0: Yeah.
1: Right. But it works better if you do that and then you put a fan on them.
0: Oh, smart. You know, to get the water to evaporate and cool
1: down.
0: Get
1: that circulation going, that air circulation. Of course, take them out of the sun. Of course.

0: Of course, get them into air conditioning. Do not use ice cold water. Do not put ice packs on their bellies. That can cause like a almost like a rebound shock situation with their blood supply. So get them some water, get them out of the heat, get them wet, get a fan on them, and then get them to the veterinarian. I thought you would figure that one out. Sorry.
1: No, I'm listening. And you know what? It seems like it reminds me of when I took the motorcycle safety class. Everything the teacher taught us was an insult to our intelligence. Like, we all kind of knew. You're like, yeah, I know that. But just getting them to tell you to repeat it over and over and over and doing the exercises over and over and over, beating this stuff into your head actually makes you a safer driver. It's not that there's any deep concepts when you're learning motorcycle safety. It's not quantum mechanics. It's the same thing with this. Everything you're saying is simple, but I forget it, and it's good to repeat it, and it's helpful.
0: One thing I wanted to bring up is the fact that dogs, and if you take your cat for a walk, I think that's a little weird. How do you know if the ground, if the concrete, if the cement is too hot?
1: It probably is.
0: It probably is. Well, there's a 7-second rule. So you basically put the back of your hand onto the ground for 7 seconds. And if it's uncomfortable, it's going to be really problematic for your pet.
1: Like if you can fry an egg on the concrete, maybe don't.
0: That's probably not a good idea. That's right. If you put your hand down there and when you lift it up, the skin has stuck to the concrete and it's like peeling off your skin because it's like burnt marshmallow.
1: Maybe you go to the doctor at that point.
0: You go to the veterinarian at that point and give your dog to somebody else because you don't have the common sense to take care of that animal, I think.
1: Okay. So, well, you can't treat people. I've been watching the show Better Call Saul, and the vet

0: is like a secret, like unlicensed doctor for the...
1: I think a great TV show, scripted, would be something like Doctor, air quotes, whatever, Dr. Feelgood or something. And it's basically about a veterinarian who's gotten himself in trouble. Maybe he had drug problems, maybe this or that. And to get himself out of debt, or the only work he can do because he's not licensed to treat animals is to treat people that have like been in gunshot wounds.
0: Yeah, who can't go to the police or can't go to a regular hospital because then they'll get arrested.
1: It would be amazing.
0: That's,
1: and then that's
0: the vet in Better Call Saul.
1: Yeah.
0: Yeah.
1: I could totally bandage somebody up. No problem. I am waiting.
0: All right. Aspiring mob veterinarian, unlicensed doctor, Cliff Redford is here. We are talking vet talk. We are talking pet talk. When we come back, a story from New York. Very exciting that Cliff found.
1: Yeah. It about bada boom, bada bing.
0: Our mayor, Mom Donnie, who many people like, many people do not like, a controversial figure. I don't know if you've heard the story, but there's been some like food pantry, city-run food stores where food will be either free or subsidized for residents. But now they're going to have city-funded pet food pantries. And I really hope they stock my kitty's special food. And they probably don't because we get ripped off. We'll be back with Cliff Redford. We'll talk that. And we'll also talk eye surgery on a crocodile. That's pretty exciting. Cliff?
1: Pretty exciting.
0: Are you excited?
1: Very.
0: Excellent. I guess I should throw it a break. We'll be back.
1: See you later, alligator.
0: Oh, wow. No, see you. Goodbye for a while, crocodile.
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5: All right, we are here with Dr. Cliff Redford. He's a veterinarian. He is a pet-erinarian. Is that a... Did I just make that up?
6: That would be a like a weird Instagram handle.
5: Pet-erinarian?
6: Pet-erinarian. It's like people who call themselves a dog tour.
5: A dog tour.
6: Dog okay. Tour Cliff underscore happy smile, whatever.
5: Sounds like an alien race in Star Trek. Dog the dog tour. Tours that are coming to invade. Okay. New York City Council has agreed on their 2027 fiscal budget, and in it is city-funded pet food pantries. Mm-hmm. I feel like this topic could get really political really quick. People would be like, oh, that's a waste of money. And other people would be like, wow, people who can't afford to have their pets or are struggling to feed their pets, this will help them. Let's not get political, but let's talk about the story.
6: Well, I think it's fair to get political.
5: All right, let's get political.
6: You and I are probably on the same page. Look, the reality with any social service, and you used to be Canadian.
5: I still am Canadian, you freak. Is that the anthem? Did I do it
6: you're
5: right?
6: You're definitely turning American. You're calling me a freak. You get so angry so fast. What's happened to you?
5: I had a temper. You should meet my mother, man. People are always like, Canadians are so nice. I live in the U.S. I'm like, dude, you have not met my mother.
6: Yeah, she scares me. You know, the thing with any social service is it's not going to benefit everybody. That's the point. If you don't have children, your taxes are still going to public schools because you want other people's children to be educated. If you don't have pets...
5: Wait. I agree with that, but not everyone does, Cliff. That's where this gets heated.
6: I know. Well, they're not nice people, David, okay?
5: All right.
6: I don't want to be their friend anymore. That's my argument.
5: All right. So already you're polarized. Anyone with a different political opinion than you is not nice and you don't want to be their friend.
6: No. They just got to be polite.
5: All right, fine. Let's get to the story. The food pantries for pets.
6: So the food pantry. Yeah. So $125 billion budget in 2027. Apparently it's balanced, so that's fantastic. And there's already about $750,000 for like spay neuter programs for the different animal controls, but they're bumping it up another $750K, not only for this pet food pantry pilot program, what I call the PFP3, pet food pantry pilot program, but also to increase the spay neuter services. And I think it's a great idea. You know, they basically say counselor member Harvey Epstein said, additionally, we secured funding for pet food pantries, and spay and neuter services for pets across the five boroughs. This budget reflects what we can accomplish when we work together to protect essential services and invest in the well-being of all New Yorkers, David, all New Yorkers, cats and dogs included. Look, there's a public health benefit to making sure that people, especially in need in the lower incomes who have pets, that they can feed their pets and that they can get their pets basic veterinarian care. It protects society to a point. It reduces animals going into shelters. It reduces animals becoming homeless.

0: homeless. It reduces rats having to eat giant pieces of pizza on the subway. There's a lot of benefits to this.
1: Think about the rats. Although I think the city is spending money to be mean to rats with the rat czar.
0: Oh.
1: There's a city position, a city worker who's in charge of killing rats.
0: Okay, that's a little bit weird. But I mean, I guess, okay, I mean, public health.
1: Yeah.
0: Look, public health is important. And cats and dogs, the better they are cared for, the better humans are healthy. I mean, that's a reality, David. Don't roll your eyes at
1: me. I'm making that face because I agree. I'm thinking if someone's struggling to pay next month's rent,
0: yeah,
1: and they got to also feed their pet, that's not a good situation to be in.
0: That's not a good situation to be in. And so they're going to be utilizing sort of the community food network that's already in place to help people with when there's food shortages or when there's issues with them getting food for themselves. And then they're going to be putting together some mobile spay neuter clinics to go into at-risk areas where the animals may not be receiving regular vet care, vouchers for sort of a voucher program for veterinary clinics that are agreed to be a part of it. Cornell University, an amazing veterinary school, one of the best in the world, probably top three, could probably get their students to start doing low-cost, high-quantity spay-neuter programs. It helps with their education. It helps society. I would say this is
1: great.
0: Five pod, can't dispose, non-disposable, what is it?
1: Five opposable. Five opposable thumbs up.
0: Five not opposable, five cats who haven't been declawed thumbs up for Mom Donnie.
1: What's the weird claw up in the cat's arm that doesn't really do anything? What is that called?
0: The dew claw.
1: The dew claw. Five dew claws up.
0: Five dew claws up. There you go. That would have worked better.
1: All right. I know a great author who happens to be a veterinarian who's written an animal rescue adventure travel book.
0: Oh, shucks.
1: I also know Cliff Redford, who coincidentally has a very similar book.
0: Similar book. Yes, I do.
1: Coming out in September. Same premise.
0: Same premise. Yes.
1: And it's called Far and Wild, and people can pre-order it now wherever books are sold.
0: Yep. You can just Google it.
1: And I promised a tale of a crocodile eye surgery.
0: Yeah, so my book comes out September 15th, audiobook, print, digital, all the stuff on all the
1: papyrus,
0: all the
1: holographic,
0: everything, 3D, the whole bit. It's about me traveling around the world volunteering. We've talked a lot about my trips on this show.
1: I know, it's annoying. You're a good person. Keep going.
0: Thank you for supporting me. And one of the interesting stories is 10 years ago when I went to Jamaica and pretty much my first surgery was on a American alligator, pardon me, crocodile, American crocodile named Jack. And Jack had been shot in the eye by a frightened farmer with a spear gun. And Jack had to become one-eyed Jack. I had to remove his eye. And I had never done this surgery on a crocodile. And the zoo people said, just pretend it's a dog with a really bad skin condition. And they were kind of right. It was kind of the same. And the cool thing about it, now, first of all, the sedative didn't work quite as much as we wanted. And my son, Brandon, who was 17 at the time, was trying to hold the tail still. And this 70-pound crocodile, which doesn't sound big, but it is, was lifting him up off his feet by swishing his tail back and forth. So we had to give him more happy juice. But the great thing was when I went back to Jamaica after the recent hurricane, I was at the zoo and the new zoo director didn't know anything about it. So I asked about a one-eyed crocodile and he said, first of all, it's a female. We found out it was a female. Her name is Jill. And he didn't know the story. Jill is living large and enjoying chicken carcasses and getting fat at the zoo, constantly winking with her left eye.
1: All right, we got about a minute left. When you're recording your audiobook because you narrated it yourself, like when I introduce a guest on my show, I jot down a few notes, sometimes a little quick introduction sets up the topic. It's really obvious to me that I'm in my like reading voice versus my talking voice. I've worked a lot to try to get those voices the same. I think anyone in broadcasting does. It's still hard. How do you like sound like you're talking naturally? Or are you reading or
0: Yeah.
1: Do you have reading voice? What's going on there?
0: I mean, you do read it, and that's the only way because you have to do it exactly as the words are on the page.
1: I guess it's not a bad thing to sound like you have a reading voice when you're reading a book to somebody.
0: Yeah, correct. That's what I discovered, a couple of things. So first of all, you write these words that sound good in your head, but are tongue twisters. Second,

0: I was reminded the hard way that when I was 6 years old, I had a speech impediment and I couldn't say my R's.
1: Oh, boy.
0: So I started to say W's, Far When Wild, The Adventures of the Worldwide Vet.
1: Oh, boy. And you're with Quiff Redford.
0: So Quiff Redford. And so look, it takes practice, but I am now a professional and it worked out great.
1: The book is called Far and Wild. Check it out wherever books are sold, and it's coming out in September. It's called Far and Wild, The Adventures of the Worldwide Vet. Shouldn't it be a Worldwide Vet?
0: The Worldwide Vet.
1: All right. I'm here with the Worldwide Vet, the only one. 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
0: My pleasure.
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16: The feed on social media, it watches what you like, what you follow, what you pause on, what you explore, and then all of a sudden, for some people, it starts showing queer content where other people can see it. This is called algorithmic outing, basically where social media announces your sexual orientation to the world before you do. Let's chat about it here with Justin Ellis, a senior criminologist at the University of Newcastle School of Law and Justice in Australia. Justin, welcome to the show.
17: Thanks, David, for having me on.
16: I gotta say, before I read about this, I'd never heard about algorithmic outing. What does it mean? How does it work? What would be an example of it?
17: Yeah, that's a good question, David. And I think we all know that we're experiencing quite an intimate relationship with the algorithm. And so we're all predicting the content that we're going to receive through the way we're engaging with it. So algorithmic outing, though, is an extension of that whereby you may be, in this case, exploring your sexual orientation or gender identity, and the algorithm is feeding you content before you have accepted the fact or recognized that you might be queer or trans or what have you. So I think a key dimension of algorithmic outing at the moment is that where this happens and how this happens has taken on increased significance because there's been an increase in hostility towards queer people across the board in, say, the last 3 or 4 years. So I guess, yeah, the location and when that's happening has taken on greater significance.
16: Got it. And what would be like an example of it? Someone who would be algorithmically outed, what would they be doing and what would be an example?
17: Yeah, so the people that we spoke to responded, queer adults in the Hunter Valley, which is north of Sydney, for people that don't know that area in New South Wales in Australia. And so the respondents that we spoke to, several of them mentioned, particularly on TikTok, because the TikTok algorithm is very good at segmenting content and feeding you what you've already consumed. And it provides you with a much narrower version of yourself than, say, broader platforms like Instagram or Facebook. And this particular user was using a range of social media, Reddit, TikTok, Instagram, and it's a real insight into the way that different people use different social media platforms to explore their sexual orientation and gender identity. And this particular user said, wow, and she's lesbian, and she said, wow, the algorithm affirmed to me that I was lesbian, that I was gay, I was a gay woman before I had actually acknowledged that to myself. And so for her at that time, that was something that, as I said, she hadn't acknowledged to herself. So it brought it forward for her. It outed her in that sense earlier than maybe she had anticipated. But when I interviewed her, it was a couple of years down the track, and she built her confidence as an out gay woman. So that's an example of how algorithmic outing can anticipate your sexual orientation in this case.
16: That is fascinating. Maybe a little bit creepy that the algorithms can know this about someone before they do. And maybe there's some positive spin on this too. Like, you can find out things about yourself and build confidence earlier than you would if you were just on a journey by yourself there without the algorithm giving you that nugget of information. But are you surprised that these algorithms can do that?
17: No, I'm not surprised, David. And you're right, though. And this is, I wanted to emphasize that this is mostly a very positive story in the sense that we've got a spectrum of anonymity on different social media platforms. And again, the people that we interviewed said that it was very helpful for them to be able to go onto a Reddit thread, for example, have a different setup in terms of your image, your avatar, compared to what you do on Instagram or TikTok. You can explore, you can observe, you can be a passive observer of what other people are talking about in terms of their exploration of their sexual orientation and gender identity. And it helps you, as you've said, build confidence, because still in real life, you still have to come out in some contexts that may not be safe. So it builds the confidence, the vocabulary, the mechanisms through which you can do that, build your confidence, have safe passage through life, and be a fully functional person.
16: I could see a bit of a negative side of this, though, a darker side. Suppose you're on the couch scrolling through TikTok with your sibling, maybe you're a teenager, and some content that outs you as gay, like your example, gets shown. Maybe your family doesn't have a great environment. It's not necessarily a safe environment to come out in.
1: the sibling tells the parents, boom, there's a

0: little crisis there. Like, there are negative examples here with this technology, I assume.
1: Yes, there are, David. And this is where you are, who you are, what's going on around you is significant in your relationship with the algorithm and the broader situation that you're in. So several respondents that we spoke to talked about having quite conservative religious backgrounds, and the algorithm didn't necessarily out those people in a given context. But I think the broader point here is that we've still got groups of people in different jurisdictions where you know, same-sex sex is still criminalised. We've got a spectrum of queer identity that's still criminalised. And so for those people, it was still difficult to navigate and reconcile their internal identities, desires, with external expectations within family and some aspects of community. So the algorithmic outing, as we've already discussed, and I use this term to encapsulate that ambiguity, contradictory connectivity. We know that queer people in many locations really find sanctuary online, because they can't be publicly out. But we also know that within those broader technological infrastructures, that they're more prone to online abuse, and women in general, and then any queer women are disproportionately likely to be targeted for that abuse. So we're still operating within that broader context of coming out being a big deal. So how you do it, where you do it, and the readiness with which you do it will determine, I guess, the beginning of your public life as an out person.
0: And the on your own terms, Enis, I just made up a phrase, but the ability to do it on your own terms if you need to come out or want to come out, that's important too. And that's maybe where this might take it away from someone.
1: Yes. And I think too, David, you raise a good point there in that the algorithm, like we talk about the algorithm has outed you. Now that algorithm is part of a massive algorithmic system. So the algorithm itself does not know. And unless there's a human overseeing that operation, then you know, the algorithm really, really won't know and the whole system won't know. But we also know that if access is provided in certain jurisdictions where queer identity is criminalized, then that information can be used to negatively impact those people. So, yes, it's still can be a fraught process for many people.
0: Now, in spaces where queer identity is either stigmatized or worse still, illegal, is there something people can do to protect themselves from this? I mean, this is a completely new concept to me. I imagine there's someone listening who has never heard of this before, algorithmic outing.
1: Well, I think that this striking this balance between identity and safety, you know, safety and identity reconciliation, I think the principles don't change. People will rightly take precautions to protect their identity so that they're not going to be threatened or harmed. So I think the key thing that we also saw, because we were talking to people mostly in sort of their mid-20s, many of them were university students, they're frequent users of public transport, they're frequent users of nighttime entertainment districts in metro areas, for example. So I think it's the key remains to know where you are, know who you're with, know what you're doing on your phone, and so on, and those safety precautions, so that as you've mentioned, you take control of your sexual orientation, gender identity, how that's presented in public, so that you're ready to navigate those spaces as required, for better and for worse.
0: Is there anything you would want to say to the designers of like TikTok, whose motives to design these algorithms are probably just one thing: profit?
1: Profit, yes. And this has come up particularly with advertising. Not necessarily on TikTok, but we know that there's been anti-queer content, like after the shooting in Orlando a couple of years ago at a queer venue. We know that you know, queer groomer rhetoric was trending at that time, and it was positioned next to particular content, and different platforms are making money out of it. So be choosy about which platforms you're using, how you use them, where you use them, so that you can get through your outing process in a safe way.
0: Justin, thanks for describing what this concept is. I appreciate you coming on the show and educating me. Thanks for your time.
1: David, you're very welcome.
0: Justin Ellis is a senior criminologist at the University of Newcastle School of Law and Justice in Australia.

0: 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I'd appreciate it if you gave us a follow on social media where we post videos of this show. 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
9: 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Yeah. All right. Jay McNeil, president of the Calgary Stampeders.
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0: and Warriors, and every once in a while they want to rent that specialty car. They want to rent a Porsche and, you know, just feel like they've got that power. Do you recommend that? And if so, should you take out the deposit on it just to make sure?
1: Yes, you should do it, because I feel like if you're an automotive enthusiast and, you know, owning a Porsche is out of the realm of, you know, your immediate possibility, being able to experience one is pretty special. And I do feel like getting the deposit, like the insurance is what you mean, is a safe bet. I don't have experience with like the rent per weekend, but I worked with Porsche for their ICE experience for several years, and they expect accidents. So unless it's an accident due to gross neglect, they don't usually hold you accountable. It might be different if it's a weekend thing versus, you know, slipping and sliding intentionally over ice. Accidents can happen. If you're super comfortable and confident, then you probably don't need it. But if this is your first time out with this much power, you're probably safer to cover yourself.
0: What is the weirdest thing that you've ever had come into your shop as far as a repair goes? What's one thing where you looked at the people working with you and you're like, how the heck did this end up here?
1: I've had actually several, and I have a little collection of parts that I found inside engines. I have a bullet with a casing still attached to it. I have a nut that I found inside the head sitting on top of the valve. I've had some very special finds. Yeah, definitely.
0: And I guess that's kind of the cool part of the gig, is that in addition to just doing the manual stuff, is every car's got a story and every car's got a personality. Is that what drew you into this industry?
1: I fell in love with it kind of. So I developed an interest after I started driving, and I wanted to be knowledgeable when it came to having my car repaired. And that just meant hanging around, asking a lot of questions at shops. And then eventually, several years down the road, I kind of took it as like a, you know, let's give this a shot. Mm-hmm. But I've always been a tinkerer. And I think that's where I had a leg up, because I like to tinker. I've always liked to take things apart and understand how they work. That kind of mindset is conducive. It works.
0: You got over 15,000 followers, hopefully a few more after this conversation. Do you still enjoy the social media? Is it something that you look forward to going home to? Or do you find it onerous? Like sometimes, God, I wish I didn't have to keep putting content out.
1: For a while, it was becoming onerous because of, you know, the expectation for likes or for engagement and all this kind of stuff. And I was putting out content that was obligated because of collaborations. Now that I've gone back to my roots of posting for my own entertainment, I post silly things because it makes me laugh or because I think it's relatable to other people in the trade, it has now become more enjoyable again.
0: Well, one of your posts says celebrate your wins. And for me, this was a win. I really appreciate the time we got together.
1: Thank you. Thank you so much.
0: Let's stay in touch and thank you for the time today.
1: Thank you, Rob. I really appreciate you guys reaching out and having a chat with me.
0: If you want to find her on her socials, it is dear_NAnancy, H as in Hawaii, U as in University, dear_new. I didn't have the heart to tell her that at one point I had a Mustang convertible. It was my midlife crisis car. I didn't think so at the time. Like, I thought it was really cool because I was doing minor league baseball where I was broadcasting. And I thought, you know what? I've been on the bus for so many years and listening to the players snore and these 7-8 hour bus trips, they were just too much for me. So I decided instead of being on the bus, I was going to start to drive to some of these locations. And I'll tell you this, going down Interstate 5 or working my way inward to like Spokane or dare I say Boise, which is a 12 hour drive, I loved it. But I will say this, when the top is down and you're at an intersection and the other cars pull up and it's kind of like the Winnebago with the family or just the everyday Joe, you do feel like a bit of an idiot. And to those who have convertibles, I get it. I loved it. But there was this inferiority complex, like, oh my God, they're probably thinking like I'm a total midlife crisis guy. And so my wife would kill me about this car. It was terrible on gas. It looked awesome. But she's like, dude, you do know you're almost like 50 years old, right? So eventually I did the good thing. I traded it in for a hybrid where I get 1,000 kilometers per tank. And yeah, I've since moved on. But if I had the chance to rent one for the weekend, damn right I would. Okay, let's take a break here. When we come back, I'm going to introduce you to a step dancer from Northern Ontario who has gone viral because she's put her traditional dancing alongside some heavy metal. Ariel Hyatt will join me next. I'm Rob Fay. 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
0: Welcome back to Weekends, heard across the Chorus Radio Network. Well, there is step dancing, which is a long-time tradition. It's got roots deep around the world. And I had heard about this many years ago. I used to go to Fergus to watch step dancing when I was a kid. But I never saw anybody step dance to things like Thunderstruck and Crazy Train and Raining Blood. So this was why I decided, you know what, maybe it's time for a conversation with Ariel Hyatt, who's from Powassan, Ontario. And she is making waves. She's actually gone viral by pairing step dancing with heavy metal and hard rock songs. First and foremost, Ariel, welcome to the program. When did you first realize that step dancing and heavy metal actually fit together so naturally?
12: It was in the winter time, actually. I had started doing these videos.

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14: Welcome back to Weekends, heard across the Chorus Radio Network. Well, I don't know if you know much about the Arctic waters. I know that I don't, but there was an article in the TIE the other day that I thought was definitely worth conversing about, as climate change is thawing permafrost and increasing rainfall, which is producing this sulfuric acid in rivers and lakes. That's not good news. Let's talk about this with Ed Struzik. He's a Canadian author and photographer. He's been writing on environmental issues for 3 decades, so he's in the know. Ed, welcome to the program.
15: Oh, thanks for having me on.
14: Why is the trend in Arctic rivers so alarming?
15: Well, you know, this kind of phenomenon has occurred in the past. I mean, we have, you know, if you look at the Painted Pots in Kootenai National Park in British Columbia, you know, that kind of rust-colored, you know, people actually go to it and because it's such a spectacular sight. So we have it in southern Canada, and it's not all that uncommon. But what's happening in the Arctic is that this phenomena has been sort of frozen in time. So all that bacteria that, you know, weathers the iron sulfides in the rock, in the shale,

0: Canada, in particular, has abandoned long-term monitoring in the Arctic. So we really don't know what's going on. In fact, you know, they've shut down a lot of the research in the national bird sanctuaries in the Arctic because the government says it's too expensive to monitor. But, you know, it's really just sending one or two people up for, you know, four, 3 or 4 weeks of the year. So it's not really a good excuse. I mean, we can afford it as a country, but we've just decided that this is not a priority. And unfortunately, the Arctic is not on the minds of most people, you know, because very few people go there and very few people live there.
1: But Ed, let's talk about the people that are there, the Indigenous and Northern communities. They rely on these waters. Is there any immediate risks for them?
0: Yeah, you know, I think that this has caught a lot of them off by surprise. And so when I've contacted them, they were just trying to come to grips with it. And try to figure out, well, what does this mean for our fisheries? Because it's not just salmon, but it's trout and other fish that they harvest on an annual basis. And it's also, you know, potentially going to affect their drinking water supplies. So, you know, they're scrambling right now, trying to get the government to get the scientists, you know, fund the scientists to tell them, inform them, what do we got to worry about? It's an emerging problem that we're really not on top of.
1: Well, for those who are listening and want to learn more, you can go to thetie.ca. It's a wonderful article by Ed that just really maps it out and raises some interesting questions about the environment and the many people and species that it's affecting. Ed, thank you for the insight today. Great conversation, and hopefully our paths will cross again in the future.
0: Thank you.
1: You know, just listening to that conversation, Canada needs to prioritize the Arctic, whether the rest of the country fully understands that right now or not, because the truth is, this is not some distant issue for another generation to deal with later. It is a present-day strategic reality, and the choices that we make right now will echo for decades. The Arctic is about sovereignty, yes, but it's also about security, infrastructure, climate change, and the people who actually live there right now. Because as the ice changes and the global interest in the region grows, the North becomes a lot less of a borderland and more like a front line. If we ignore that, if we keep treating this like it's a place that we'll just think about tomorrow instead of acting on it today, then we are going to wake up to a much bigger problem than many of us realize. And I'm not going to get on my soapbox, but the science tells us clearly, we know the truth. The physical changes that are happening right now in the Arctic, they're not abstract. They affect transportation routes, defense planning, community safety, environmental stability. I could rattle this off for the next 10 minutes. But this is where leadership matters, and not after the fact, not once the pressure's already on. Because if Canada wants to truly defend its future, it has to start paying closer attention to the North, because in the years ahead, that region is going to matter a whole lot more than many people in the South want to admit today. All right, let's get you to your news, your weather, your traffic, everything relevant to your Sunday morning. On the other side of the break, the day's top stories. I'm Rob Fay. 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
13: This is Global News at 6 o'clock. I'm Zach Ferguson. It is 14 degrees here in Calgary with some partly cloudy skies. The Alberta Serious Incident Response Team is investigating an in-custody death yesterday in the community of Abbeydale. Police say yesterday around 9:23 p.m., officers responded to a call near Abercove Road southeast for reports of a residential break-and-enter involving a weapon. Suspect fled into the neighborhood prior to police arrival but was found by police and became combative and did not comply with police directions. That is when allegedly at least one officer deployed their conductive energy weapon. Shortly after, the man was determined to be in medical distress and was transported to hospital, where he was later declared dead. No officers or member of the public were hurt during the confrontations. No further details will be released right now. And an elderly woman has been sent to hospital after being hit by a vehicle in the city's southwest yesterday. Incident happened on 2nd Street and 85th Avenue when the woman, a pedestrian, was crossing the road. Calgary police say she was struck by a black four-door passenger vehicle at around 7:50 p.m., she sustained life-threatening injuries and was transported to Foothills Hospital. CPS traffic unit arrived upon scene and the investigation is ongoing. Premier Danielle Smith is trying to ease concerns about the recently announced $13 billion AI data center in Sturgeon County. Premier says there are many industries that require water and the center use is no different from fracking and oil sand developments. Smith says on QR Calgary's Your Province or Premier, she understands the concerns but is confident this is the right move.
14: I think what's happened is everyone's gone on Twitter and looked at the worst case scenarios that are happening in other jurisdictions. And guess what? So have we. We did the same thing for the last 2 years and we wanted to make sure that we weren't going to end up with the same problems. So with the Sturgeon one, I feel very confident that not only will it not impact power prices, it'll bring them down.
13: Smith is saying the center will use the same amount of water as a typical golf course, which Sturgeon County has 14 of. Ford Motor Company and Unifor have reached a tentative deal, although details will not be shared.
15: Unifor covers roughly 5,000 workers at five plants in southern Ontario and one in Alberta. Negotiations began at the end of last month, at the same time deals at all three of the big American automakers, including Stellantis and General Motors, were

0: set to expire. The union opted to negotiate with Ford first and is expected to begin with the other two automakers after the Ford agreement is ratified. Naira Ahmed, The Canadian Press.
1: In sports, the Calgary Stampeders could not rally a comeback yesterday in Montreal against the Alouettes as the team fell 37-30 last night. QB Vernon Adams Jr. threw for 266 yards and three TDs as the Stamps slipped to 2-3 now. Stamps head coach Dave Dickinson says the team lacked discipline and heart.
2: They played well as well. We were always behind, though, and it was tough. We didn't probably win the line of scrimmage battle, and that's usually when you lose games.
1: The Stamps will hit the field next week on the 18th when the Alouettes come to town in a rematch, which you can hear live right here on QR Calgary. Elsewhere in the CFL today, the Hamilton Tiger Cats will be in Regina taking on the Saskatchewan Rough Riders. In the World Cup, we are down to the Final Four. France will face Spain on Tuesday in one semifinal, while England, the defending champion, Argentina, will square off on Wednesday in the other. Baseball, the Toronto Blue Jays, five games under .5, will aim to win their three-game weekend series in San Diego today. The Jays, who opened the series with a 5-3 win on Friday, lost 8-7 last night. Global News Sky Tracker weather. We do have a mainly sunny day in Calgary upcoming as we get up to a high of 27 degrees. Tonight, a few clouds will stick around as we drop down to an overnight low of 9. Tomorrow, up to a high of 24 degrees with more sunny weather. Tuesday, some clouds and a high of 26. Wednesday, some chances of rain and a high of 25. Right now, though, in Calgary, we're sitting at 14 degrees. Breaking news when it happens. Our next scheduled newscast will be at 7. I'm Zach Ferguson.
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0: individuals have been transported to local hospitals with serious injuries. Two firearms were recovered at the scene. This was a very active and chaotic scene. At times, there was some concern of an active shooter. That turned out not to be the case. As you can imagine, the information is flowing very, very quickly when something like this is unfolding.
1: Okay, so you can tell that this literally happened just minutes after

0: It's time to get serious. I will say this, and I will echo what Mayor Olivia Chow said in one of the clips that I played earlier. The first responders and the police were there immediately. This was already a well-policed event. So as you had many of these bystanders that were running away from this, you actually had Toronto police officers running towards the gunshots. And I don't think that gets enough credit. That's a big deal. Trying to protect, trying to save. And again, all of the information coming in piece by piece, we will, throughout the entire morning here, even though this is a national program, we will work to try and bring everybody in Ontario and everybody in this country the latest news as this becomes more and more available. But again, as the sun rises on the East Coast and in Toronto in particular, three different crime scenes actively being scoured right now. They're asking anybody for information, and there's a boatload of it on social media. You don't have to do anything more than put in Toronto shooting and see all the different videos that are out there. But Toronto police need your support on that. All right, how does this investigation proceed the day after a shooting? Hank Edzinga is going to join us. He's a 640 Toronto crime specialist. He's a former Toronto cop. He's got 34 years on the force. We're going to get into the logistics behind the scenes. I've told you the basics. I've told you what happened yesterday. Now let's get into the investigation. We'll talk with Hank on the other side of the break. I'm Rob Fay. Good morning, Canada. You're listening to Weekends Live Radio, heard across the Chorus Radio Network.
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1: Welcome back to the program. Lots of texts and lots of emails coming into the program already as the sun rises, making its way out towards the West Coast. Good morning to the rest of the country. We're focusing in on a shooting last night in Toronto at the Salsa on St. Clair Festival, right in the heart of the city. And it has definitely raised some eyebrows and got a lot of people wondering what the heck is going on when it comes to gun crime and gun violence in this country. Hank Edzinga, he's a 640 Toronto crime specialist. He's a former Toronto police inspector joining us here. Hank, welcome to the program.
2: Hey, good morning, Rob. Thanks for having me on.
1: Oh, you know, I wish it was under better circumstances, but let's get into this from an investigation perspective, because I've given everybody the particulars in the last segment. But in the first few hours after a shooting like this, what are police trying to lock down first?
2: Well, they've got to secure the crime scene, and the crime scene is huge. And we're seeing a lot of video this morning of people still trying to get into that scene, and people upset because some of the bars are actually blocked off along St. Clair that the police are going to be investigating. So they've got to lock down that crime scene. And almost sadly, Toronto police are getting very, very good at this, at responding to these mass shootings and locking down these crime

0: police in particular just say, at least to their neighborhood, it's okay. Even if the festival goes on today, you're okay to go back to these events.
1: I don't think we should ever have to shut down any of these events. You know, sadly, Taste of the Danforth was shut down after a mass shooting in 2018. And that was one of the best festivals in the city. Like I said, we shouldn't have to be shutting these things down and having to live like this. So I think we've really got to support the police. We really need to enhance the police in their efforts to keep these things safe. I mean, it's pretty sad. I live in a small town outside of Toronto, and there was a festival there at the beginning of the summer. And I was walking down there on the Thursday before the festival opened the following day, and you see these barricades, these temporary barricades that they start setting up, these vehicle mitigation devices. And, you know, that it's so sad to see that we're living like that. So this effort has to come right from the top, right down from the federal policies and the federal laws, down through the provincial government and the municipal governments. Like I said, we shouldn't have to be doing this. And unfortunately, we are. But the warning signs have been there for a long time. And like I said, 2005 was the year of the gun in Toronto, where we had the shooting on Yonge Street that took the life of a young 15-year-old girl, and people were scrambling for their lives. I was caught in the middle of a mass shooting in 2003 on Yonge Street. This is brewing for an awful long time. And like I said, we seem to be going in the opposite direction of where we should be going. So don't live in fear. It's kind of sad that we have to keep an eye on over our shoulders and keep an eye behind our backs. But we have to still keep enjoying ourselves and getting out to these festivals and supporting the businesses and the community and supporting the police officers who are responding to this and trying to keep everybody safe. And the mental drain and the physical drain on those police officers that they're going through as we have a weekend like we've had here in Toronto with these multiple shootings, including a mass shooting and a murder. So two mass shootings, really, if what pans out last night turns to be true down at the entertainment complex. So tough on the police officers out there, and we've got to support them and support the politicians who are trying to do the right thing to really nail this down.
0: Hank, thank you for the insight and your expertise, and thank you for taking that call bright and early on a Sunday. It's very valuable.
1: I'm usually up anyway, Rob, so no worries. You can call me anytime.
0: Awesome. All right. Thanks for the time. Hank Edzinga, 640 Toronto Crime Specialist, joining us here on our national show on the weekends. Love to hear from you on my socials at Rob Fay, R-O-B-F as in Frank A-I. If you want to get involved in the conversation, we will start it there. Okay, we'll take a very quick break for your news, your weather, your traffic, everything relevant to your Sunday morning. When we come back, a norovirus outbreak on a Princess cruise affects 120 passengers. My question is, why does it seem like all these outbreaks begin on cruise ships? I sent an email to the CDC south of the border, and they've responded. I'll get to their insight on this next.
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0: in fear going to a salsa on St. Clair Festival, and I feel terrible for the organizers. I really do. I remember at the Lapu Lapu Festival, which is a Filipino cultural event with great food and music and all the things that were going on there. And now the tag on this festival, in probably in perpetuity, will always be the place where they had the shooting, or the place where the car ran through the crowd, or the place where something, you know, criminal happened. This will now forever be associated with Salsa on St. Clair, despite their great history in the community. Now that this has happened, organizers really have to go back to the drawing board and figure out, A, how they're going to address today, and then B, what they're going to do moving forward. And they shouldn't do this in fear. This is an isolated incident. It happened. The police are on top of it. You know, if they do operate it today, it's going to be ultra secure. Boy, it'd be interesting to see if they do operate that. We're trying to figure that out right now. Glenn Crowder's been working the story. We'll see if he can get us any updated information on that. But as it stands right now, that is still a crime scene. Like, that is still got a whole bunch of investigators looking at a bunch of different things, trying to get as much video as they can, trying to get as much intel as they can, but literally physically looking at stuff on the ground. So I don't know how you all of a sudden try to run out there and put on a festival that, again, has 10 to 15,000 people coming to it. Now, I don't know if they'd have 10 to 15,000 coming to it today based on what happened yesterday. But if we do hear anything, we'll pass it on to you, regardless of where you're listening to the show this morning. All right, we'll take a quick break here. When we come back, I didn't know this. Is an iron deficiency taking its toll on Canadians mentally? We'll talk with a chief of medicine about this next. I'm Rob Fay. You're listening to Weekends heard across the Course Radio Network.
1: 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Throw your hands in the air. 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It's the greatest music festival in the West. Over 100 acts, 4 stages, and 10 days. Do you Yahoo? Yeah, you do. Calgary Stampede, July 2nd through 12th.
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0: and a multivitamin, that's usually going to put you in a pretty good range where you shouldn't need to worry about overload.
1: Well, I saw this in the Vancouver Sun, and I said, you know what? We need to make a call. So I really appreciate the insight. I think there's a lot of people that are going to be watching their iron consumption a little bit more. Maybe they need some, maybe they need less. But your insight was valued. Thank you for your time today.
0: Thank you so much, Rob. Take care.
1: It's my pleasure. Madeline Verhausek joining us here on Weekends Heard Across the Chorus Radio Network. Yeah, it's something that you don't really get into. I'm 52. So the reason I bring this up isn't to tell you what year I was born. It was more just to say I finally have switched my vitamin. You know, the multivitamins they get when you go to like Shoppers Drug Mart or wherever you go to do your shopping for, you know, things like vitamins. I'm all of a sudden in the Centrum 50 Plus, which is, and the bottle's gray. Like, it's all right. I know I got gray hair already. The last thing I need to do is have the logo even make me feel old. But, and you look at the bottle. I looked at it this morning wondering if there was anything there before I came on. And sure enough, there was a little trace of iron. But I think you do need a multivitamin every day. It's little details just to make sure that you're on the up and up, because you might not realize it, but like Madeline said, it can affect your mental health. It can affect whether you're fatigued or not. And maybe it doesn't look on the label like it's a lot, but it's enough just to make sure that it gets you through the day. So consider a multivitamin for yourself and make sure that you're at the top of your game wherever you can do. Take it where it's available. Okay, when we're coming back from the news, weather, traffic, you and I are going to reconnect. I'm going to play a little segment from David Cooper's interview with Reuben Hurst. Do we keep politics out of the workplace? Sounds like we don't. We'll hear about that next.
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0: June 8th, police say a tenant found a small camera in the bathroom as well as one in their bedroom. The other tenant also found hidden cameras in their bedrooms and called police. On June 12th, officers seized a home on Springboro Way Southwest, seizing electronic storage devices. Investigators believe the landlord installed similar devices at other rental properties on Brentwood Road Northwest. A 41-year-old man has been charged with break and enter and 5 counts of voyeurism. Calgary police say they believe the man has also been operating as a landlord Vancouver and Toronto, targeting women of the Korean community. Alberta Premier is defending Meta's newly announced $13 billion AI data center in Sturgeon County, saying it's just another industry. Danielle Smith says, just like fracking, oils and developments in golf courses, water will have to be used. Smith says on QR Calgary's a province of Premier, it's not going to have as big of an effect as people fear.
1: We've got to make the first sure the first use on that is human beings and food production. And there is enough allocation here to manage the amount of one golf course equivalent of water. That's so I don't know if I can say more to satisfy someone than that, but they've mitigated the water issues.
0: Smith says she is confident this will work out and is dissuading people from just looking at the worst case scenarios. A shooting in Toronto's popular Salsa on St. Clair Festival on Saturday killed 2 men, injured several others, and sent thousands running to safety. Toronto Police Deputy Chief Frank Barrio says there was an exchange of gunfire shortly after 8 p.m. that left 2 men dead and injured 4 others. He says the investigation is ongoing.
2: I can say it's complex because of the sheer number of people involved, just the chaotic amount of information. There'd be lots of video to pour through, lots of witness statements and evidence to pour through. So you can imagine, 13,000 people are obviously not all in the area where the shooting took place, but just a lot of people to interview, to speak to, and to try to piece it all together. And there may be more than, maybe, but there's obviously several suspects, so we're going to put it all together.
0: Prime Minister Mark Carney said he was horrified to learn the shooting and thanked police and other first responders for their courage and fast action in preventing further tragedy. Moving into sports, the Calgary Stampeders could not rally a comeback yesterday in Montreal against the Alouettes as the team fell 30-37 last night. QB Vernon Adams Jr. threw for 266 yards and 3 TDs as the Stamps slipped to 2.

0: And so there seems to be a large population of workers for whom it is very, maybe too uncomfortable to be around someone who you know sort of feels very differently about political issues than you do.
1: Now, okay, if I sort of accept that workplaces can become segregated, which is a word we usually associate with like race, gender, class,
0: yes,
1: whatever, but
0: yep.
1: In a political sense, what does that end up looking like? And how do you even test how politically segregated a workplace is for your research?
0: Yeah, that's a great question. And sort of represents basically all my waking hours for the last 3 or 4 years. So,
1: we're going to boil it down to 10 minutes on the radio.
0: That's right. It'll sound very trivial as I explain it here, but has in fact been a saga of blood, sweat, and tears. But the sort of the two things that made this possible. So the first is that voter registrations in the United States are public. So each state keeps a record of who is registered to vote. In 30 states, that includes an explicit list of a registered partisanship. Getting sort of that data from each state is very difficult, but there's a data provider now that sort of gets all that data, cleans it, standardizes it, and sells it. And so that's where we get kind of people's public records of people's political sort of partisanship. And the second piece of data, which is more novel that has become available, is companies have begun basically taking LinkedIn profiles, standardizing them, cleaning them, and then selling that data en masse. So what we did is basically bought these two data sources. And then the real hard part then is how do you find sort of merging them, right? Finding workers and connecting them to their voter files. And again, this
1: is a little nerdy, but I'm glad you're explaining it. Okay. So basically the data is online, the short of it, but how do you correlate it all?
0: And so that, I mean, the nitty gritty is buried in the appendix of our papers, and I won't go into too much detail, but we use a combination of what's called probabilistic matching, where we sort of say like, okay, based on someone's name, someone's gender, someone's geography, sort of geography of residence, how sort of confident are we that these two people are the same person matching across data sets? And so that's how we kind of first did it, our first cut of matching. And then we've been able to use these more advanced kind of large language models that it's more of a black box, but uses kind of information about different labor markets, people's names, and is able to do this kind of AI black magic to find these matches. And so we're still doing this. We're able to capture about 45 million U.S. workers, which is about 20% of workers in the United States, which is a lot.
1: Yeah. And how do you know whether they're like off in their own camps at work? Is it based on their connections on LinkedIn?
0: Yeah, great. No, great question. So the way that we do it is very straightforward. After doing this, we have a huge data set, right? We have 45 million workers. We know where they work, and we know whether they're a Democrat or Republican or an independent. There's a side note here where for independents, there's a lot of research showing that independents, people that call themselves independents, are very often actually partisans, and there's methods to kind of code which way they probably actually are in practice. So we do some of that. Let's leave that aside for a second. But then simply what we do is we say, okay, let's, for every single person in our data set, let's calculate the share of people that work at the same company and in the same geographic area that are their same partisanship, or equivalently, that are sort of not their partisanship. And that's basically the crux of the analysis is like, okay, if there was no political sorting, we would expect Democrats and Republicans to have the same share of coworkers that are Democrats and Republicans. And what we find is not that, right? We find that compared to Democrats, Republicans work in places in which the share of coworkers that are also Republicans is 11 percentage points higher, which I know it's like takes a second, like think through that sentence and parse that, but that's kind of the punchline finding from the paper.
2: All right. That was Reuben Hurst with David Cooper, The Last Show with David Cooper. I thought it was a really interesting conversation just because, you know what, I hadn't put much merit into it, but I mean, I joke with my colleagues all the time, but I don't ask them who they vote for and don't bring up their politicking. I mean, there's certain people that you just kind of know, but yeah, it doesn't come up. What is it? The old things that you don't talk about? You don't talk about religion. You don't talk about politics or how much somebody's getting paid. Yeah, I don't know. It was really interesting because with the world that it is today, you would think it would be easier to see what kind of person they vote for based on their persona because it's so polarizing. You can tell the liberals from the conservatives or the NDP, could you? I don't know. I just never thought about it, but it was an engaging conversation with Reuben Hurst and David Cooper of The Last Show. Okay, we're going to take a very quick break here. When we come back, unemployment has fallen to 6.5%. That according to new fresh data from StatsCan, which we'll get into on the other side of the break. But there's always a but to the data. Even though the unemployment has fallen, the numbers for students getting jobs remains hard. Why are students having such a tough time cracking into a job market right now that apparently has jobs, bountiful amounts of jobs for everybody in this country? I'm going to talk with Stacey Yanchuk-Oleski. She's the CEO of Money Mentor. She's standing by in a couple of moments' time. We'll get into her thoughts into why the numbers are trending in the right way, but yet students aren't benefiting from it. We'll talk about that next.
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1: Welcome back to the program. How can a lower unemployment rate still leave households feeling financially squeezed? That is a question that I had a chance to ask Stacey Yanchek-Oleski.

0: Friday, accusing OpenAI of stealing its trade secrets at every level. We'll get into that lover's quarrel next. I'm Rob Fay, back with more after this.
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1: I'm never going to hear that song and not think of Peter Griffin from Family Guy, but I guess you have to be a fan of Family Guy to understand the reference. I'm Rob Fay. Welcome back to the program. We had Francis Sims from the Faculty of Applied Sciences and Technology at Humber Polytechnic on the show yesterday, and we got into so many topics that we didn't even get to all of them. So I said, Francis, if you're up for it, I'd love to bring you back on Sunday. Francis obliged. He's on the line now. Good morning to you.
2: Good morning, Rob.
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0: think the upswing is inevitable. And we've known this is a problem since 2005, Rob, and it seems to have gotten worse and worse instead of better and better.
1: Now, the festival itself is a long-running event. Salsa on St. Clair began back in 2005. It has grown into one of Toronto's major summer street festivals, and it celebrates Latin culture. For those who aren't from the GTA, this is all about Latin culture, food, music, and it has been promoted for years as a major community event that brings thousands of people to the St. Clair Avenue West area. So now, all of a sudden, the Sunday event has been canceled, as I think it probably should have been. But police are saying that the suspects initially fled the scene. Then they were saying that they were still working on identifying everybody involved. And this is where they're reaching out to the public this morning, not only to stay away from the area while officers continue processing evidence and speaking to witnesses, but they're looking for anybody that's got footage, video footage. Maybe they were, you know, had an iPhone in hand and got something a minute or two before the event. Maybe they were just taking a selfie or something like that. All of that stuff the Toronto Police Association is looking for, because they want to see if they can try to piece this together. There's a lot of stuff this morning on social media of people running in the chaos, but it doesn't look like there's anything that's out there right now that has, the shooters lining things up. But this is, I was trying to do some research before this segment, or before I went on air this morning, just thinking of the laundry list now of gun-related issues that we've had in this province. And it's too many. Like, if you go back even just a month ago to Montreal, where, again, multiple people passed in a hail of bullets. You think of Lapu-Lapu, which I got the intersection wrong. It was actually 41st and Fraser. Thank you to Richard Ma for that. But it's just one of those things now. You can add Toronto, Salsa, and St. Clair to the list alongside Tumbler Ridge in British Columbia. That was just February of this year. Lapu-Lapu, although last year, had a vehicle attack on a Filipino community celebration that killed 11 people. There was the Toronto pub shooting from last year. If you want to stretch the lens back even just a little bit, you got the Ottawa multiple homicides, you got the Langley shootings of 2022, you've got the James Smith Cree Nation and Weldon stabbings in Saskatchewan, Nova Scotia attacks, if you want to go back to 2020. I mean, the violence just doesn't seem to be dissipating. And we're talking about multiple deaths in those situations. So it's going to be very interesting to see what the messaging is from the Prime Minister, who, of course, on X sent his condolences, but you know what? Well wishes, whatever. What does the government do to get serious on this? 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
8: This is Global News at 8 o'clock. I'm Zach Ferguson. It is 14 degrees here in Calgary with some partly cloudy skies. The Alberta Serious Incident Response Team is investigating an in-custody death yesterday in the community of Abbeydale. Police say yesterday around 9:23 p.m., officers responded to a call near Abercove Road, southeast, for reports of a residential break and enter involving a weapon. The suspect fled into the neighborhood prior to police's arrival, but was found later by police and became combative and did not comply with police directions. That's when allegedly at least one officer deployed their conductive energy weapon. Shortly after, the man was determined to be in medical distress.

0: has already been broken on Meta's $13 billion AI data center located in Alberta's heartland, but people living close by feel like they weren't informed of the project or what its potential impacts could be. Sturgeon County resident Leo Morozowski is all for diversifying our economy, but isn't pleased with the process being non-transparent for those living in the area.
1: I would have at least expected to have a minimum of 4 to 5 open house forums to discuss what the project entails. You have to tell your ratepayers what's going in their backyard. You can't just ignore the fact and hope that they're going to, you know, live with it and be happy about it. That's not what it's about.
0: Sturgeon County's mayor says that there was an opportunity for consultation when the data centers were added to the bylaw a few years ago, but no one attended the public hearing. However, she says the county does have the authority to stop work orders if companies aren't complying with the conditions of their permits. Premier Danielle Smith says not everyone needs to go and grab the new Alberta's driver's license right now. The Alberta Premier says you only need to get the new license when you're up for renewal. Smith says on QR Calgary's or Province or Premier, there may be a delay with how many people want the upgrade, but it's not needed until you the renewal.
2: We had designed for it to be a potential 5-year rollout, so that knowing that every 5 years is when your expiry on your license comes to. We might accelerate that at some point, but at the moment, the intention is for you to get the new license as your license comes new.
0: Smith says it took her about 7 minutes altogether and is reminding people to come prepared with all required documents. A shooting at Toronto's the Salson St. Clair Festival has left 2 people dead and several others injured. Toronto Police Deputy Chief Francisco Barreto says shots rang out shortly after 8 p.m. Saturday night, forcing police to cordon off 3 separate crime scenes with 2 firearms found. He told a news conference that no arrests have been made. Moving into sports, the Calgary Stampeders could not rally a comeback yesterday in Montreal up against the Alouettes as the team fell 30-37 last night. QB Vernon Adams Jr. threw 4 266 yards and 3 TDs as the Stamps slipped to 2-3 now. Stamps head coach Dave Dickinson says the team lacked discipline and heart.
3: They played well as well. We were always behind, though, and it was tough. We didn't probably win the line of scrimmage battle, and that's usually when you lose games.
0: The Stamps will hit the field next week on the 18th when the Alouettes come to town for a rematch, which you can hear live right here on QR Calgary. Elsewhere in the CFL today, the Hamilton Tiger Cats will be in Regina taking on the Saskatchewan Rough Riders. And in World Cup news, we are down to the Final Four. France will face Spain on Tuesday in 1 semifinal, while England and the defending champion in Argentina will square off on Wednesday in the other semifinal. Global news, Sky Tracker weather. We do have a mainly sunny day in Calgary upcoming, getting up to a high of 27 degrees. Tonight, a few clouds will stick around as we drop down to an overnight low of 9. Tomorrow, up to a high of 24, more sunny weather inbound. Tuesday, some clouds and a high of 26 degrees. Wednesday, some chances of rain and a high of 25. Right now, though, in Calgary, we're sitting at 14 degrees. Breaking news when it happens. Our next scheduled newscast will be at 9. I'm Zach Ferguson.
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6: Welcome back to the program. Glad to have you along for the ride. And good morning, Canada, wherever I find you. I hope I find you well. I had to read this twice just to make sure that I'm not bringing you some crazy information. But there was a story from out west where the headline read, "Don't sleep while you're driving." And that it was the Mounties who had to remind the public. I said, say it ain't so, that we're in an age where we have to remind people to, you know, not fall asleep because they got these self-driving cars that are making drivers apparently more careless. Grant Gocketrew, he's a former traffic cop, kind enough to join me. Good morning, Grant.
7: Oh, good morning, Rob. Thanks for having me.
6: Well, I mean, I guess we got to talk about it because although obvious to some, apparently others might need a bit of a reminder. These new cars, you don't just call it a day while they're doing the driving.
7: Well, who thought this was a good idea? I think that's the question.
6: Yeah.
7: I mean, I know a lot of us grew up watching the Jetsons and whatnot, and we thought it was a great idea, but I saw the original Total Recall, and those Johnny Cabs, no, you can't have anything run by themselves. You got to do it yourself.
6: So I got a question for you from an enforcement point of view. Why do these cases tend to get so much attention now? Like, is it all of a sudden the hot topic?
7: No, it's because everyone has recording devices, right? Everyone

0: Grant Gocketrue joining us here on Weekends, heard across the Course Radio Network. Okay, well, we'll go from one crazy type of tech to Andy Berar, who's our digital and lifestyle insider. On the other side of the break, we're going to get into the latest tech for you. And I don't think it's going to break the bank. We'll tell you about it next.
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8: Welcome back to the program. Yesterday, we had Andy Burrar on for our, This Week in Tech segment, and I ended up asking him a question that I was supposed to ask him today. Something that we were going to cover today, ended up using it yesterday. But I'm kind of glad that I did, because we had a lot of emails after the show yesterday of people saying, boy, I just heard your segment with Handy Andy. What's up with this? So I'm almost going to do a bit of a mailbag segment here with Andy Burrar, our digital and lifestyle expert. You can find his work at Handy Andy Media. Andy, welcome back to the program.
9: Hi, Rob. Good morning.
8: Well, like I said, I got too excited yesterday and ended up asking you about the topic we were supposed to talk about today, but it ends up working out for the good because we had a lot of people that were interested in your laptop conversation. So I'm just going to hit you with this one right out of the gate. This person says, I just bought a laptop. I didn't even think to buy RAM. Is there any way that I can buy extra RAM or I'm not going to break the bank?
9: You know what, Rob? It really depends on the laptop you buy, because in the old days, you know, you could buy a computer, or even if you want to go older to just like PCs that you would have at your desk before laptops, you would basically buy a PC. And then later on, you're like, you know what? I need some more RAM, which stands for random access memory. And what that means is the ability to multitask, have multiple programs open at the same time. And you start to notice that the performance goes down. That means, you know, you got to get some RAM. So you could go and buy some, open up your workstation, and then put it in. Laptops came on the scene. You were, in the early days, able to buy RAM aftermarket and put it in. A lot of these laptops, however, now, because they're getting so small, they're embedding the RAM right onto the motherboard, which means that's a huge choice that you have to make when you buy a laptop, because you don't get to add more RAM in the future. I know Apple did this with the MacBook Pro.

0: on a business trip and then come back and your laptop is still powered. That was probably the biggest shock that I saw, because typically when you have high performance, just think of a car, you know, you're going down, you got the gas pedal like to the max. You're going to burn through the gas, right? The performance goes down, or as the performance goes up, your gas goes down. With these laptops, I was really impressed on the kind of stuff that I was getting it to do, and the battery life wasn't dying. And so that just shows that how good that technology in the chip, that they are able to get performance and long battery life. And typically, you never saw that in laptops. But with these new AI PCs, things are getting really good. So I love the fact that laptops are truly like laptops. You don't have to carry your charger with you. And you could actually have it on your lap, Rob, because laptops used to get really hot when you would use them. And they'd always recommend men, especially if you want to have kids, don't put the laptop on your lap for a long period of time. But these ones, I'm noticing this, doesn't elicit very much heat on there as well. So I don't know what Snapdragon and Qualcomm, the parent company, has done, but they got some beautiful laptops coming out for the 2026 back-to-school season.
1: You got me fired up for this, Andy. That's a lot of good intel. I appreciate this. And thank you for always making time for us on the weekend and giving us some insight. I think there's going to be some people heading out to Best Buy today. Let's talk soon.
0: Absolutely. If people want more information, just go to my website, Handy Andy Media. I got links for all the laptops that I've just reviewed.
1: Absolutely. Awesome stuff. Andy Berard joining us here on Weekends, heard across the Course Radio Network. Very, very cool conversation. And some of it initially, when I first started talking with Andy a couple of years ago, when I was filling in for Shane Hewitt is when I first met Andy. And I've started to understand the lingo. I don't know if I've got my geek on yet, as he likes to say, but definitely started to figure out what he's selling. And there's a lot of great information there. Okay, news, weather, traffic, all coming. I didn't think I'd ever say that. Get your geek on. We'll take a quick break here for news, weather, traffic, everything relevant to your Sunday morning when you and I get back together in about 4 or 5 minutes' time. Going to talk about forced labor in our Canadian supply chains and the implications for CUSMA. MP Shiv Majumdar is going to stop by. He's the Conservative Shadow Minister for the Canada-U.S. Relations. We're going to get into why we've got this bubble that is yet to burst with CUSMA. We'll get into that next.
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0: Canada would, quote, make America great again. He's really been all over these issues. On one side, he's constructed this image of this illusion, if you will, of this negotiator who will be playing chess, 4D chess, on international markets. But the receipts are in, and they're quite damning.
1: Shuvaloy, I appreciate your time this morning. Thank you.
0: Thank you very much.
1: Member of Parliament Shuvaloy Majumdar joining us here on Weekends, heard across the Chorus Radio Network. Love to hear your thoughts on this conversation in particular. Hit me up on my socials at Rob Fay, which is R-O-B, F as in Frank, A-I, or hit me up via email, rob.fay@chorusholdtheh.com. It's interesting thought process on some of those elements that we talked about there. We'll take a very quick break. When we come back, a great story coming up for you. A local Indigenous foundation has helped transform a man and did it really from the bones up. Lynn White is the executive director with Urban Spirit Foundation. She's going to join us on the other side of the break to talk about how they found this man and what they were able to do to prop him back up. I'm Rob Fay. 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And as always, it's heard across the Chorus Radio Network.
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11: This is Global News. I'm Zach Ferguson. It is 15 degrees at 9 o'clock here in Calgary with some mostly cloudy skies. City police have arrested a man after they say he installed hidden cameras in rental properties without the tenants knowing. On June 8th, police say a tenant found a small camera in the bathroom as well as one in their bedroom. The other tenants also found hidden cameras in their bedrooms and called police. On June 12th, officers searched a home on Springboro Way Southwest, seizing electronic storage devices. Investigators believe the landlord installed similar devices at other rental properties in Brentwood Road Northwest. 41-year-old man has been charged with break and enter and 5 counts of voyeurism. Calgary police say they believe the man has also been operating as a landlord in Vancouver and Toronto, targeting women in the Korean community. Premier Danielle Smith is trying to ease concerns about the recently announced $13 billion AI data center in Sturgeon County. Premier says there are many industries that require water, and the center's use is no different from fracking and oil sand developments. Smith says on QR Calgary's Your Province or Premier, she understands the concerns, but is confident this is the right move.
12: I think what's happened is everyone's gone on Twitter and looked at the worst case scenarios that are happening in other jurisdictions. And guess what? So have we. We did the same thing for the last 2 years, and we wanted to make sure that we weren't going to end up with

0: So have we. We did the same thing for the last 2 years, and we wanted to make sure that we weren't going to end up with the same problems. So with the Sturgeon one, I feel very confident that not only will it not impact power prices, it'll bring them down.
1: Smith says the center will use the same amount of water as a typical golf course, which Sturgeon County has 14. Toronto's mayor is calling a brazen shooting at one of the city's most popular summer events last night a reckless act of violence. Olivia Chow said in a statement that she's very disturbed by the deadly gunfire and offered condolences to the victims and their families. Toronto's Sauzon St. Clair ended in chaos after an exchange of gunfire left two men dead, injured several others, and sent thousands of attendees running for safety. Prime Minister Mark Carney is scheduled to attend the last day of this year's Calgary Stampede.
2: Carney's first stop this morning is at a Stampede breakfast before he heads to the Stampede grounds. Last year, during his first Stampede as Prime Minister, Carney faced some challenges with his pancake flipping, considered a milestone for politicians at the event. Several flapjacks landed lopsided and batter splattered into the crowd. Carney admitted he had some work to do on his skills. He attended the annual rodeo and exhibition on Saturday night, munching on mini donuts and taking in some chuck wagon races. Naira Ahmed, The Canadian Press.
1: Moving into sports, the Calgary Stampeders could not rally a comeback yesterday in a Montreal game up against the Alouettes as the team fell 30-37 last night. QB Vernon Adams Jr. threw for 266 yards and three TDs as the Stamps slipped to 2-3 now. Stamps head coach Dave Dickinson says the team lacked discipline and heart.
3: They played well as well. We were always behind, though, and it was tough. We didn't probably win the line of scrimmage battle, and that's usually when you lose games.
1: The Stamps will hit the field next on the 18th when the Alouettes come to town in a rematch, which you can hear live right here on QR Calgary. Elsewhere in the CFL, the Hamilton Tigercats will be in Regina taking on the Saskatchewan Roughriders. And in World Cup news, we are down to the Final Four. France will face Spain on Tuesday in one semifinal, while England and the defending champion in Argentina will square off on Wednesday in the other. Moving to global news sky tracker weather, we have a mainly sunny day in Calgary upcoming as we're getting up to a high of 27 degrees. Tonight, a few clouds will stick around as we drop down to an overnight low of 9. Tomorrow, up to a high of 24 with some more sunny skies. Tuesday, some cloudy skies at a high of 26 degrees. Wednesday, some chances of rain here and there at a high of 25. Thursday, more sun and a high of 27. Right now, though, in Calgary, we're sitting at 15 degrees. Breaking news when it happens. Our next scheduled newscast will be at 10 o'clock. I'm Zach Ferguson.
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9: Let's talk gardening with Merle Coombs, QR Calgary.

Not welcome back. Good morning and welcome to Let's Talk Gardening. I'm Earl Coombs. Yeah, I feel like I was sitting here since last week. It goes by so quick. It is the 12th of July, last day of the stampede. And I'm assuming we're getting some good solar energy into our leaves, into our plants. After all, that moisture can dry up some of the funguses and rust and everything else we got going on our plants. But you should see some good growth on your annuals and your trees and that. I know I have a couple of columnar aspens in the back. I probably have 2 feet of growth on them since it's warmed up. It just seems to be taking off. So which is a good thing. We need that heat now. We're going to have it for a bit. But also, as we know in Calgary, things dry out very quickly too. So we do, we have some information about all that kind of fun stuff coming in. I have the man, the myth, the legend, Sheldon Gezel. He's going to join me at 9:30. He is the Rage It Up creator. He started the Evolve plant line of products. So he's going to come on and we're going to chat. It's always interesting chatting with Sheldon, as he has lots of information. I do have one quick text here from Debbie, and I just, because it is interesting. Good morning, Merle. This is our combo apple, which we purchased this spring. Lots of new growth, which is encouraging, but many of the leaves are now starting to turn yellow and have curled up. Seems to be a number of things going on. A lot of it is really good, and she's using Rage. When you get a new tree planted and you're getting lots of new growth, and you're going to, some of the older leaves, if you look at I'm just looking at the pictures, all the new growth is nice and healthy. It's just some of the old leaves are they're getting outgrown. All the energy is going to new. So it's going to start disposing of some of those older leaves. So I would just pick some of that off. And some of those spots and that are from all the rain we had earlier.

0: off, I would just remove a lot of them. And the ones with the brown spots, again, that's just a bit of environmental challenges that the trees go through. And it'd be no different than our skin if we sat outside in Calgary up and down and dried. You'd be, and it's unfortunate that, but that it's just the honest truth. And without trying to get too technical or anything about it, it's just the environment change, the weather that we have. So I'm seeing 90% good things with your tree, Debbie, so I wouldn't worry one bit. Just remember, when that heats up like this, Debbie, you do have it, you mulch around the root, which is great, but you have it all in a big gravel bed. That gravel bed is going to heat up. So just ensure, I would really recommend using our tree bags. And if you did buy that tree, like you said, this year from us, you can get, if you take your receipt back in, you can get the tree bag at half price. We're offering that deal with any tree purchase. You get a tree bag at 50% off. So I would definitely look at having those on there, because it's just nice, because you fill it up, you get 20 liters of water slow deep into the root. So it goes down the full size of the pot, but just it percolates really nice and slow out of the bottom of the pot, which is exactly what you want. You want to get that whole root ball watered when you do water it. So it does look like you are doing that. I'm, like I said, lots of great growth. So love when I see that with a new tree being planted and being looked after properly. And so good job on all that. And if you'd like to join me, phone lines are wide open, 403-974-8255. I'm going to go to the phone lines. We already have a caller on early. We have Julie, and she's here from the Rose Society. Good morning, Julie.
1: Good morning, Merle. How are you?
0: I'm doing good, and it's just nice to finally get some heat, especially for our roses and all that, which do love. They don't like the cool wetness too much, so it's nice to see some sunshine, and which will help all of our roses. Give us all those beautiful blooms that we aspire to have when you are growing roses.
1: This is true. It was a cool, wet spring, so the roses struggled there. They were quite a bit behind, maybe 2 or 3 weeks. So, for instance, now many of my tender roses are just coming into their first flush, which is late. But I'm happy about it because our rose show, which is the 63rd edition, we've been around for a long time, is this coming Saturday, next Saturday. And so I'm trolling through my garden thinking, oh, I'm going to have a winner here and here, and oh, there's another one over there. So oh, nice. I'm pretty excited about that. So I want to tell your listeners about the Rose Show. It's this Saturday, July 18th. At the Scandinavian Center, which is in Northwest Calgary, a couple blocks northeast of North Hill Mall.
0: Okay.
1: It's free to
0: the public.
1: Do you
0: have the address?
1: Not right at hand, but
0: okay, that's okay.
1: It's easily
0: Scandinavian
1: found.
0: Center. Yeah.
1: Scandinavian Center.
0: In the
1: Northwest. So it's free to the public, and from 1:30 until 5 o'clock. Anybody can come and have a look at what is possible to grow in Calgary. And some of them are zoned 5, 6, and even 7s. Some of our really devoted rose growers.
0: And will they be given tips on how to do that, or when they are doing like that kind of thing as well? Like, will they be passing on tips if you're walking around chat and say, how are you doing a zone 5 rose or a zone 6?
1: Absolutely. We'll have, during the public viewing, there will be roving rose experts, and one of them has a funny badge that says, "Ask me what you can't kill."
0: Nice.
1: And then I think there's somebody else who says, "Ask me about tender roses, ask me about minis." So there'll be lots of rose folk to chat with, and we'll be identified. We've got handy dandy new green aprons with our logo on it. So very easy to find someone to talk to. And like I say, it's free. There'll be a we're having a silent auction on stage.

0: page of some rose-related interesting items, so people are welcome to put bids in there. Our book will be for sale, which is The Bible. I know AI's out there and you can ask it anything, but this book, it's called Growing Roses in Calgary, is The Bible on Growing Roses in Calgary. It's an international award-winning rose book.
1: Absolutely. It's a good one. And we did have it in our store. I'm not sure if we're sold out, but I'll have to make sure that we carry it. We usually have it in stock.
0: Yes, we did. I think we sold you a small number of 10 a couple of years ago. But if you want some more, let me know. So let's see. What else can I tell you? Oh, yes. Anybody can actually enter the Rose Show. You don't have to be a member to enter. So if you think you've got an absolutely spectacular specimen, you need to come to the Scandinavian Center and enter your rose between 8:15 and 10:45 a.m. on the Saturday morning. Now, non-rose members can win ribbons, but not major trophies. But what it is a chance to see, okay, what makes for a good exhibit. And there will be people there.
1: Okay, if you are going to cut it off, is there a certain length or so many leaf sets on it, or is there any criteria to bring it in? So if I stop down at the local florist and I grab just the most beautiful rose and bring it up there and say, look what I grow.
0: And we'll know you're a big fat liar.
1: Okay. There you go. Okay.
0: You know, those Costco and florist roses are dead giveaways. Yes. I'm just going to quickly look at our rules here for the show. I think one leaf set is required.
1: Okay.
0: And so if you're going to enter a rose, cut the stem long, because we will supply vases, and get this, chunks of rhubarb or celery to wedge the rose into our glass vases, which we've collected over the years. They're old
1: salad
0: dressing bottles.
1: So would you guys recommend using rhubarb or celery to wedge them in? That's a good idea.
0: Well, it's because the rose is judged from what is above the top of the vase. And so you want to have it positioned so that it's upright and not flopped over and half in the vase and half out of the vase. So it's a support. You're not judged by the position of the rhubarb or the celery, because that will be at the top. But it will just hold the rose nicely
1: just
0: upright.
1: Just what's above. Okay.
0: Yes.
1: And what time is this all going on?
0: Okay, if you're going to bring a rose in for exhibition, 8:15 to 10:45 a.m. Saturday morning at the Scandinavian Center.
1: Okay, and when does it open up for the public?
0: It opens up at 1:30.
1: Okay.
0: But, let me correct that. Submission of rose entries is 8 a.m. till 10:30. Then at 10:45 until 1:15, the judging occurs and nobody's in the room except the rose judging team. Then it opens to free public viewing at 1:30.
1: Okay, perfect. And then all the festivities let loose at that point.
0: Well, there, you'll see, I think it's really a learning experience, because the more I talk to gardeners around the city, including many, we've partnered with the Master Gardeners class to get volunteers from that class to help senior rosarians who are struggling with looking after their gardens. And it's a great initiative, because these graduates from the Master Gardeners class have to fulfill a 30-hour volunteer commitment in order to complete their certificates. And they can schlep manure, they can schlep bags here, they can volunteer at Silver Springs, Reader Rock. There's lots of opportunities for them. But ours is an interesting one, because I will meet the volunteer at the senior rosarian's garden, and we'll start pruning, and I'll be talking nonstop about roses. And they don't learn a lot about roses in their Master Gardener course. So the experiences that these Master Gardener students have with me, or any other one who senior rose person who might be with them, is that they learn a lot.

0: lot.
1: And absolutely.
0: And they're thrilled to death. Many of them have no idea that these kinds of roses are possible, or that the Rose Society even exists. So one of our mandates as a society is to get our name out there. Where
1: absolutely.
0: We,
1: so that's July the 18th.
0: 18th, next Saturday.
1: Awesome. So next Saturday, you can go down to the sketch. And I looked it up at 739 20th Ave Northwest. And
0: that's
1: also
0: correct.
1: I had Jen texted in the same address. So I have a good memory of going to the Scandinavian. When they used to do that Festival of the Nations, you used to get on the little bus, sort of like a little pub crawl. You went to all the different, and that was always one of the favorite ones to go to. So up there.
0: Yeah.
1: So what? Just one quick question. We got to go pretty quick here. But what what is your favorite rose to grow in Calgary? Like, do you have a couple favorites you just want to share with us?
0: I do. I have experimented with growing some of the higher zone roses, and it's a lot of work, but you can do it. And so, my favorite tender rose, is called Sweet Madam Blue. She is a stunning purple, dark pinky purple. Full rose that has a heavenly smell. So she's my favorite of my tender roses. A close second is called Quest for Zest, and it's a big, magnificent yellow, and it smells like lemons. But you can't go wrong with the hardy Canadian ones, the Explorer series, the Parkland series, the 49th Parallel series. I was in a senior rose grower's garden a couple of days ago, and I think I saw the largest rose bush in Calgary I have ever seen. The canes are probably 15 to 20 feet long. Now that it needs, and it's a William Baffin, and it normally is a climber, and so this hasn't been trellised. So it flopped over, and the canes are probably as big around as my thumb, but it formed this lovely arch right to the ground.
1: Beautiful.
0: I've never seen a rose anywhere in the city that size.
1: That's
0: it
1: very nice.
0: And it was
1: well,
0: loaded.
1: Thank you. Julie, we got to go, but thanks for giving us information on the Rose Show next Saturday, July 18th. It opens at 1 p.m. to the public. If you want to enter,
0: 1:30.
1: You can enter at 8 a.m. if you want to bring a rose down, and check out their website ahead of time and for any of their criteria. But yeah, and it's free. So there you go.
0: Yeah. Thank you so much, Merle. I'm going to talk to you
1: Julie.
0: About this again next year.
1: Sounds good. Take care.
0: Okay.
1: Bye-bye. All right. We got to take a quick break. And when we get back, we'll do a couple more texts and calls, 403-974-8255. And Sheldon is joining us at 9:30. If you have any rage questions, you're listening to Let's Talk Gardening on QR Calgary.
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6: 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We got you covered. And got you covered on a few things. Got a couple more questions here on the text line. And I got a person. Good morning, Merle. I'm building an arbor trellis in my south-facing side yard. I have a dream of growing climbing roses here, but as you can see, it's pretty narrow. The narrowest is okay. The narrowness is okay. The only problem I have worry about is just not enough sun in between the fence. You get a lot of shade. So that would be a good ideal spot, even though it is south. But it all depends when the sun is hitting it. Just looking at it right now, it looks like it does get shaded. And then the sun, the roses do like the direct sun. One other thing you could do is clematis, or a really nice kiwi vine growing up there, something like that would give you some nice color and can take that little less sunshine and still produce some nice colors for you. Is sort of what I would look at doing for that as well. And also another text here. We have a huge 55-plus-year-old birch tree in our backyard. Many leaves seem to be losing their pigmentation and some just going brown. What could cause this? That is birch leaf miner, Jill. So what you need to do is we got to just keep it healthy right now. So the biggest thing is doing some the slow, deep watering on it. And you look like you get leaf all the way up to the top, which is great. And birch trees love rage. So I would definitely do one like that. I would probably do 5 or 6 20-gallon pails around the root zone or on the drip zone of that big old tree just to help keep it going. But next spring, you need to sign up for our birch leaf miner treatment, where we'll come in and we inject it right into the trunk of that big old tree, and then you won't get that. And you do need to do it annually every year. But it's really that because we can't sell any systemic insecticides anymore, so we have to do it through our plant health program. So if you come in, you can sign up online as well, and we can get that treated. But for this year, you can either get our deep root rage injections for that, or you can pick up some rage yourself. So Sheldon and I are going to be talking all about that kind of stuff for our trees, because it is something that our trees are going to go through with this heat that we're going to have for the next 2 or 3 weeks. It looks like it's going to stay warm. So just the drought treatment and help get our trees through that.

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But for the birch leaf, yeah, just call the prune it up, or you can go online, you can sign up, and we can

0: come out next spring, and we can give that an injection of the Triazon, and that will look after the birch leaf miner. Because unfortunately, it is such a it's an awful thing that affects our birch trees here in Calgary. So it's we got to get that looked after there for you. All right, one more quick text, and then I'm going to take another quick break. Actually, this is quite a long one. I think I need to just call that. I'm going to just take a quick break, and we get back, we'll be chatting with Sheldon, and we're going to chat with any rage questions or any other plant questions you have. And any other information Sheldon wants to share with us, you're listening to Let's Talk Gardening on QR Calgary.
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0: Welcome back to Let's Talk Gardening. I'm Merle Coombs and taking your calls, 403-974-8255. And I do have a special guest coming on here. Good morning, Sheldon.
9: Good morning, Merle. How are you?
0: Doing good, good. Always enjoy chatting plants with Sheldon. And just so you know, and just so everybody else knows that I do not own any part of your company, right?
9: That's correct. Yep.
0: Because I get accused of it a bit because I recommend Rage for a lot of things, right? So they say, well, that guy's got to be just what I sell. But I do believe in it, and you got me drinking the Kool-Aid quite a few years ago on the Rage because you see the results, right? And
9: yes,
0: it's just hard to deny it. And so, and I love your story. You're working for a bigger fertilizer company. They didn't really believe in what you believed in. So you said, you know what? Take your job and shove it. I'm going to go start my own. And, yep. And I love that. So, and I get someone coming through our door, I bet you every 2 weeks with what they think is the next Rage and they bring in all these different fertilizers and it's hard.

0: to decide, which is, I just think I can't get much more than what we're getting from the Rage and exactly. the Evolve product. So I say, yeah, we could carry every new product out there, but I would have no space in the store. And
1: your office,
0: because honestly, there's a new one coming in the through the door every week. So
1: I've got some pretty good stories to also tell about Rage. And for those that are listening, phone in, tell us your story, how you used Rage on your trees and shrubs or indoor plants, anything. That'd be awesome.
0: Okay. And I do have one here. It says, good morning, Merle. Our Russian olive only has a few green leaves on the trunk. It's very pliable, but just haven't leafed out. Is it done? And I said, give it Rage. She goes, they have raged it a couple times already. It does take, because we're just finally getting some heat in Calgary, and we're seeing a lot of top die back this year on poplars, right. ash, maples, because we're seeing no fruit on a lot of our apple trees in that around town, and very few cherry because we had a late frost, so we had a lot of stuff lose their flower bud this spring. So
1: okay.
0: So well, if someone has with the Russian olive, like that should help try to push some leaf back into those branches.
1: That's correct. Yeah. It basically accelerates what the plant's trying to do. So that Russian olive wants to produce more leaves, eventually go into flower production, eventually produce fruit, and then reproduce itself. So I'll just tell you a story with Rage in regards to a woman was at one of the garden centers. She was just purchasing some products, and she heard me educating the staff about Rage and what it does. And so she came up to me after and said, hey, I have this fern. You know, would Rage be good on it? I said, yeah, absolutely. Soft tissue, it responds even faster. So like you had mentioned about trees, it takes a little bit longer, but it does work internally of the tree. Slower growing trees just takes a little bit longer, but poplars, birch, it immediately absorbs into the tissue through the root system. It'll clean up the roots, get things going, and it'll start popping out new leaves or fruit, whatever it wants. So anyway, she shows me this picture of this fern. And it's all brown, except one little green little part of the fern. So I said, well, if anything's going to bring it back to life, it's Rage. So she sent me a picture after 6 weeks, and it was 75% green leaves again. Like, I'm not a fern grower. That's why I like to hear other people's stories, because we don't grow everything. And it's awesome to hear other people's stories, like, oh, this tree, you know, I didn't want to get rid of it. And then I heard about Rage, and I thought, well, what do I got to lose? Let's give it a shot. So trees and shrubs, put it on anything.
0: Okay. And I agree. Like, it can work with our 15-30-15, our 20-20-20. You can also combine it. And like you were telling us last time, it makes those fertilizers this work that much better.
1: That is correct, yeah, because usually older trees, they have a root issue. So it'll help the base nutrients, which you just described. Think of Rage as the dessert. It's going to help everything else along. It's the dessert portion. Put it on every 10 to 15 days, or you could put it on every second watering if you wanted to, and you wouldn't build up salt content from it because it's a freshwater seaweed source with some acids that were used to digest it down to make things work that much quicker.
0: Okay.
1: And we also
0: and there is a difference because there is salt water seaweed products out there.
1: Yeah.
0: But you're only using the fresh water, which is a big difference. I know you explained that to me a couple of years ago.
1: Yes, we can get more of the concentrated steroid portion out of the leaf tissue with having a fresh water versus trying to rinse the leaf tissue, get rid of all the salts, then you lose all the natural steroid, and then you gotta put it into a bottle and bump your rate up 30 to 40 mL just to get a somewhat high enough steroid concentration, where ours is 3 mL/L.
0: Okay. And so say someone has a 20-foot birch tree, what kind of rate should they use? Like I would say 5 20-gallon pails sort of around the drip line, sort of the space that every 5 feet go around the drip line. Cause a big tree like that's going to take a lot. Or is that too much?
1: Nope. That's, the more initially

0: on the first initial one, yeah, definitely 20-foot tree. You're probably going to need five-gallon pails. Go around the drip line, like you said. Just fill them with 60 ml of rage per 5 gallon. We have those nice little sample bottles that we give out to garden centers to give out to customers. Put that in a 5 gallon pail, dump it, move over 3 feet, kind of go around the drip line. But most people, they put walkways, they put maybe gravel or mulch, and they really can't get around the drip line. So,
1: No, absolutely. And we're starting our rage, and we've done this for a couple of years, and we're seeing really good success with it in our Green It Up tree health products. Okay. Where we're doing the deep root injections with the rage. So we
0: that
1: fill
0: really
1: up a big tank.
0: Well.
1: Yeah, and we're pushing it down. And especially when these trees, we head into the drought time that we're about to have, we're about to head into the heat. So when you get your things nice and healthy, what will rage do for your trees when you're heading into the heat?
0: Well, as the tree tries to transpire off of the leaves, it wants to suck up moisture from the soil. So if you're watering, great. That's awesome. It'll keep all those upper leaves dehydrated. But by adding the rage, it'll break up other bonds of micronutrients in your soil so your plant can absorb it. And then it just helps to last longer during those drought conditions. Plus, you've helped water it a little bit.
1: Yeah. No, absolutely. And then when you, like you say, you're creating a good, healthy root system. And that's everything we talk about between our Green It Up lawn fertilizer, your products, it's starting in the roots and getting the life going up, pushing upwards as well. Okay. So what are any new products or any products that you got going? Or I know your granular tree and shrub fertilizer. How does that work?
0: Yes. So the granular tree and shrub, you can either just put it in the hole as you're planting. If it's already planted, you can sprinkle it on top, and all you got to do is water thereafter. But we put liquid rage into that granular, so about 1% or less by volume. So you get the quick result there. You're getting 80% organic matter, which your microorganisms will thrive off of. And then we add shrimp meal to it, which is even a quicker responsive type fertilizer ingredient for plants. So it just makes it work that much faster. And then, of course, we add clay breakup to it or anything to open up porosity, because trees are often planted from a 2 gallon pot into a 2 gallon hole. And it's very adverse conditions. Usually a 2 gallon pot, dig it to a 4 gallon, put some fresh soil in. Unfortunately, the hole you just dug, most times that goes back into the hole and it's heavy clay or not very great soil or anything like that. So the tree and shrub works great, but we always recommend let's put on some dessert Rage Plus just to make things happen fast.
1: So that's the sprinkles on the Sunday, is that the tree and shrub fertilizer that you, it's a granular. You can just take that. So if you're having that Sunday on your ice cream there, you're having your Sunday, that's the top, that's the sprinkling, that's the topping on it. Okay, exactly. I like that. I got to take a quick break here, Sheldon. We'll get back and we'll chat some more. And if you want to join us and any calls, 403-974-8255. 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
6: 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I'm Merle Coombs. I'm here with Sheldon Guzzel, the Rage
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7: everybody.
6: Man. Sheldon, I got a couple texts here.
7: Okay.
6: Can I use Rage on tomatoes?
7: Yes, absolutely. It has all the trace minerals that your plant would need with a little bit of potassium, but increases cell division. So we always still recommend a base nutrient, something with, like we have Evolve Slow Release 734, or you can use a water soluble. But the Rage Plus, added as the dessert along with that base nutrient, works wonders.
6: But also, if you're growing some bigger tomatoes, you also have Evolve Tomato Food, which has some Rage in it, I'm assuming?
7: That's correct. Our liquid tomato, we add about 10% Rage to it. So it has that complement in it, but we always still recommend, use also concentrated Rage along with the liquid. So it's every 7 to 10 days tomato, every 10 to 15 use the Rage. Perfect complement to get a lot more fruit and vegetable production.
6: Okay, and also it has the calcium in it to help prevent some of the blossom end rot, correct?
7: Correct. The tomato liquid and the tomato granular both have calcium. The Rage has a small trace mineral amount, like 0.001% calcium, 0.001% iron, like very small trace amounts, but it's immediately available. So if you just use Rage on its own every 10 to 15 days, you wouldn't have blossom end rot.
6: Okay. And then I have this from Jerry. She goes, "Hi, Merle. Listening to your show, we love Rage. This little tree turned brown last winter after we planted it, and Rage Plus brought it back to life. She's a little pine tree that went brown on her, and it just shot out all kinds of new growth, which is beautiful. It looks like a little Swiss stone pine, I believe it is.
7: Oh, okay.
6: Or one of those. Okay. It just bud out a bunch of new growth on that thing. So, and we get that. You'll get some transplant. Yeah, I'd love to see the before. I didn't get the before, but I got the after, and it looks pretty good. So
7: awesome.
6: I'm not sure if you have another one you can share. We usually don't take pictures of when we're looking ugly, right? So we always take pictures when they look good.
7: Come on, Merle. We never look ugly ourselves.
6: Yeah, there you go. Yeah, that's how I always joke. I go, my Tinder picture looks like Brad Pitt. But
7: Oh, we all wish.
6: Exactly.
7: Any blue spruces that are dead needles in the middle, and you're like, I want that to be nice and lush and full. I don't want to have to see through my blue spruce or evergreen tree. Rage Plus will actually rejuvenate the needles. Most fertilizers won't. Tree and shrub will do it, but slower because it's a granular. So
6: that's good. I had a

0: a texter in earlier asking he wanted to prune back his he had to prune his pine off of the sidewalk. So
1: Okay.
0: yeah, if you do some heavy pruning on a pine, something like that, that will help fill in some of the dead spots and help fill in some of the branching, which I agree is harder to do. Like a lot of times with the evergreens, they don't re-needle out per se.
1: Yeah, exactly. Yeah, they just need that little extra energy, which the rage provides through all its trace minerals. And then, of course, opening up those minerals tied up in your soil, rage will open those to the plant as well.
0: Okay, awesome. All right, I got to take another quick break here. Sorry about that, Sheldon. Got to pay the bills. And when I get back, if you'd like to join us, 403-974-8255. If you have any before and after, any pictures you want to send us, please share with us. That's 403-974-8255. 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

0: Welcome back to Let's Talk Gardening. I'm Earl Coombs, and I'm joined by Sheldon Guzzel, and
1: he is with
0: Evolve Products, which is the creator of Rage and numerous other products. I like this one, but I almost feel like I'm a Sunday morning pastor, because I go, Merle, you made me a believer 2 years ago on the Rage. Great to listen to Sheldon this morning. I'm watching this cult show now. They call them Following with Kevin Bacon. So I'm just like, oh my God, I can't be that guy who's but I'm not. Rage is good for the plants. We're not going to make you drink any weird Kool-Aid or anything. And I got another text here. I have six or seven different Rage Evolve products, from Rage Plus to all the tomato fertilizers. 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Tomato plants are healthy and productive. So we got that one. You're drinking the Kool-Aid all on, full on. So that's good. I'm just waiting for the one that grows my hair back there, Sheldon, so I can just pour that on. Maybe we should try it. Have you tried it? Maybe it will.
1: People have asked, what, it sounds so good. Can I drink it? No, don't drink it. It's only for plants.
0: And it can smell a little bit because it has some organic products in there, so it can give you a little bit of odor, but you have rectified that quite a bit over the last couple of years. You've found some ways to clean up the odor a bit as well, from what
1: That's
0: I understand.
1: Correct. Yeah. Okay. Yeah. And as we approach deficiency symptom season, we're going to be a little later on those blossom end rots and yellowing of the leaves and stuff. We have that liquid calcium essential that has about 10% Rage. But the beauty with the liquid calcium, it's a 0-4-0 with 1.4% immediate available calcium. So if you're like, I have this, what is it? Calcium essentials, get it on.
0: And that's when you say immediate. And so rather than some of the fertilizers, they take a while to break down before you see any effects. Mm-hmm. When you're saying immediate, so if I'm using something like that, like it's ready. It's like if you take a shot of tequila, you get the buzz instantly. So I was trying to find things that people know, right? So if I'm trying to compare it to something, we all know what it felt like when you take your shot of tequila once and then, oh,
1: tequila,
0: my God.
1: Bad.
0: but again, this is good. But you get the effect of the that right into the plant, which is which is important, because a lot of fertilizers they take a bit to break down, and it takes some time before you see the results into your plants.
1: Correct. Yeah, we wanted things to happen faster with the organic line, because organics generally were slow in the past. But that's why we add Rage to everything, including our liquid and our granular products.
0: Okay. Yeah. And we got a quick question here. And is Rage available in BC? And if so, I believe he's in Canoe, BC. If so, does it work on pea spots on the grass? No, but we do have we have the dog spot prevent. So maybe share that with us, because I know when we are combining the dog spot prevent and my green it up lawn fertilizer, you do not have pea spots and you will have the greenest grass on the block.
1: Yes. Yeah. So we put pretty close to 1% Rage in that evolved dog spot. So just broadcast it as a granular. You're not fixing the spots. You're broadcasting it everywhere in the lawn. And it will pH neutralize your soil first, which will also pH neutralize that high or low dog urine. Opens up porosity so that dog urine doesn't pool in the top 0 to 1 inch, where it burns out the roots and you see that lush green. Is it? And then it turns yellow, then it's dead brown after about 3 weeks. So it will prevent that from happening. And then it will recoup that circle without any soil, any seed, within a 6 week time period. So granular lasts longer. Yes, you can use Rage on those spots, but you're going to have the luscious dark looking green spot ever. Like it's going to be dark green just using Rage.
0: Yeah.
1: So the dog spot is a more well-balanced granular. Yes, it has Rage in it, and it'll do everything you need. And then add some higher FOS, like the Spruce It Up line or any other type of
0: organic. Yeah, we use our green it up with the 18288 to mix in there, and that gives you the beautiful.

0: beautiful grass. So, Sheldon, like on the dog spot prevent, it's a product that you're kind of recommending to use 3 times a year, correct?
1: That is correct, because Mother Nature's rainfall and the organisms degrade the product over a time period, and depending how much rain, you get more rain, it dilutes its effectiveness to keep that porosity open. So okay. Once in the spring, 6 weeks, 4 to 6 weeks later, mid-June to July, and then August. Put it in early August, because if you do it late September, that pellet's just going to sit there until next spring. Okay. It doesn't actually dissolve away. So in August,
0: I got to take September, I do have to take another break here, Sheldon, for the news. If you can hang out for another segment, you're good?
1: Sure.
0: Awesome. All right. We're just going to put Sheldon on hold, then we're going to take a quick break for the news, and we'll come back. You're listening to Let's Talk Gardening on QR Calgary.
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7: This is Global News. I'm Zach Ferguson. It is 18 degrees at 10 o'clock here in Calgary with some partly cloudy skies. The Alberta Serious Incident Response Team is investigating an in-custody death yesterday in the community of Abbeydale. Police say yesterday around 9:23 p.m., officers responded to a call near Abercove Road southeast for reports of a residential break-and-enter involving a weapon. The suspect fled into the neighborhood prior to police arrival but was found and became combative and did not comply with police directions. That is apparently when at least one officer deployed their conductive energy weapon shortly after the man was determined to be in medical distress and was transported to hospital, where he later was declared dead. No officers or members of the public were hurt during the confrontations. No further details will be released right now. Alberta's premier is defending Meta's newly announced $13 billion AI data center in Sturgeon County, saying it's just another industry. Danielle Smith says, just like fracking, oils and developments and golf courses, water will be used. Smith says, on QR Calgary's or province or premier, it's not going to have as big of effect as people fear.
8: We've got to make the first sure the first use on that is human beings and food production. And there is enough allocation here to manage the amount of one golf course equivalent of water. That's so I don't know if I can say more to satisfy someone than that, but they've mitigated the water issues.
7: Smith says she is confident this will work out and is dissuading people from just looking at the worst-case scenarios. A parent's worst nightmare, wondering what to do if one of the kids goes missing. Right now at Stampede, ATCO is helping to keep kids and parents together in case they lose each other using special yellow bands. Craig Momney explains.
9: The program is put on by the ATCO Lost Kids team, and it's been part of the Stampede since 1993. All that's on the bands is a parent's phone number. How it works is if a child is separated, that child can find someone like an ATCO team member or a police officer, and they can give that number a call. The ATCO Lost Kids team also suggests taking a photo of your children when you arrive at the park. This will make it easier to share an exact description of your child down to their clothing.
10: And then making a meeting spot is a huge one. A meeting spot where everyone

0: still know where to go if you guys get separated.
1: Craig Momney, Global News.
2: Toronto's mayor is calling a brazen shooting at one of the city's most popular summer events last night a reckless act of violence. Olivia Chow said in a statement that she's very disturbed by the deadly gunfire and offered condolences to the victims and their families. Toronto's Sanson Sinclair ended in chaos after an exchange of gunfire left two men dead, injured several others, and sent thousands of attendees running for safety. Moving into sports, the Calgary Stampeders could not rally a comeback yesterday in Montreal up against the Alouettes as the team fell 30-37 last night. QB Vernon Adams Jr. threw for 266 yards and three TDs as the Stamps slipped to 2-3 now. Stamps head coach Dave Dickinson says the team lacked discipline and heart.
3: They played well as well. We were always behind, though, and it was tough. We didn't probably win the line of scrimmage battle, and that's usually when you lose games.
2: The Stamps will be hitting the field next week on the 18th when the Alouettes come to town in a rematch. You can catch the game live right here on QR Calgary. Elsewhere in the CFL, the Hamilton Tiger Cats will be playing in Regina, taking on the Saskatchewan Rough Riders. And in the World Cup, France will face Spain on Tuesday in one semifinal, while England and the defending champion Argentina will square off on Wednesday. Moving into Global News Sky Tracker weather, a mainly sunny day in Calgary upcoming as we get up to a high of 27 degrees. Tonight, falling down to an overnight low of 9 with a few clouds here and there. Monday or tomorrow, a high of 24 with some sun. Tuesday, a cloudy day with a high of 26. Wednesday, a chance of showers and a high of 25. Right now, though, in Calgary, we're sitting at 18 degrees. Breaking news when it happens. Our next scheduled newscast will be at 11. I'm Zach Ferguson.
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0: back. Let's Talk Gardening. We got Kiss on the line there. They were breaking up a little bit, but now they're coming in smooth as silk. And I do have Sheldon on the line with me. And this is from Bonnie. We got a couple of texts, and then we do have a couple callers that we'll head to right away. Hi, Merle and Sheldon. We use Rage on everything. The garden has never been so happy. The color of our hedge is piercing Ontario colors on the prairies. The trees, we are believers. And then also, the first time they used it on their tomato seedlings, even with the madness of our weather, one word, wow, and says, thank you, Sheldon. So there we go.
1: Awesome. Love hearing those stories.
0: It is nice, right? Because I know, and I remember when you first started, and you've hit a milestone like us. We're 20 years, you're 15.

0: because we were working for you with you on the 5 years you were with another fertilizer company, and when you went out on your own, when you believe in something, you just see it work, and that's sort of where like I'm skeptical on a lot of stuff. When I see stuff come to me, I try it out, see if it works, and then when you see stuff, when you see what it does, you can't deny it. So yeah,
1: and
0: so
1: it's quick.
0: That's the key, right? Is to be able to get the results quicker, because it is a short season, and get things to do what they need to do. You need some sunshine, you need some food, and then they can
1: take.
0: Yeah, and we're getting some this past week, Sheldon. We've had some great sunshine. It's been really, really nice. So it's been great. I'm going to go to the phone line. We're going to go to Ellen. Good morning, Ellen.
2: Hello.
0: Hi, Ellen. How can we help you?
1: Hi.
2: Hi. I have an ornamental crab apple, and you guys

0: So if you're not up to it, give Mark a call, get that booked in fairly quickly, and and get that cut out. You want to remove any of the fire blight. And we are seeing a bit of it around because we've had all the moisture, and then when it hits, and then all of a sudden you'll just see it, they start curling overnight, and it's after a bunch of rain because that activates the spores, the fungus, and then you see it start hit the fire blight on your trees. So I would get that looked after and get that cut out there, Ellen.
1: So then after cutting it out, then what's my treatment? Like, do I keep using Rage, like, how often or how much?
2: Sheldon? So you have used Rage in the past, like on this tree?
1: Yes.
2: Okay. So Rage, when you put it into the soil, it'll be internal of that. I'm assuming it's about 20 feet high tree. It'll be internal. So do your cuttings, give it another shot of Rage as soon as you're done cutting those branches off again, just to keep that internal cell division going and getting the plant to power through the fire blight, because it's going to continually to happen with the spores in the air.
1: Okay.
2: Yeah.
0: And you might just want to get and then you might just want to get a treatment of copper spray or some fungicide, depends how bad it is, but have Mark have a quick look at it. But you might want to also get some copper spray on that just to treat it afterwards, just to clean that up. So.
1: Okay. Thank you so much.
0: All right.

0: But you might want to also get some copper spray on that just to treat it afterwards, just to clean that up. So.
1: Okay, thank you so much.
0: All right, thank you. Yeah, we're seeing a bit of that, and we've seen a lot of rust on a lot of our plants this year, Sheldon. So, but Rage will help with some of those things too, right? It'll help push through it.
2: Yes, it's like at the cellular level, it'll thicken up cell wall structure. So that rust that lands on there, it tries to deteriorate the first couple of layers in the leaves and whatnot. At least you'll have thick cell wall structure by using the Rage, and it'll just power through it. It won't get rid of it, unfortunately.
0: No.
2: You're pretty minimal on insecticides and fungicides being internal any longer. So, but Rage does work wonders.
0: Absolutely. Okay, we're going to go to Kara. Good morning, Kara.
3: Good morning, gentlemen. How are you doing this morning?
0: Doing great.
3: Yeah. Good. Okay, I'm going to sound like a crazy person. My husband is laughing at me for even phoning, but I have to ask because this has happened now, not just to us, but to somebody else. So about 4 years ago, we put an apricot tree in.
0: Yeah.
3: We've got, in our garden, we've got trees all the way around it, like shelter belt all the way around it, and there's apple trees that are right beside it and all the way around it. This tree has started leaning to the south, and every year it leans further. Last year I'm kind of like, okay, this sucker's got to come down. Started lobbing off the branches, got involved in something else. By the end of the season, it had apricots on it, so like now I can't cut it down because it's got fruit on it finally.
2: I wouldn't cut
3: it
2: either.
3: I left it, but this year it's hanging like probably at a 45 degree angle, which I thought, okay, I don't understand why it's on an angle and no other tree in the area is sitting on an angle, so it's not the wind blowing it or anything. Mm-hmm. And then I was talking to somebody in our local greenhouse, and she's having the same problem with her apricot tree sitting at a 45-degree angle in her garden, and nothing else is. What the heck?
0: Did the roots get loosened up? Like, I'm just wondering, is the whole tree leaning or just the branching?
3: Oh, yeah, no, it's the whole tree that's leaning.
0: Some of it could have been planted if it was a bit top-heavy with all the moisture we've had and the wind. It's been windy and wet. So depending if it's planted in lots of soil, it could lean from that.
3: Okay, there's grass all the way around it. There's apple trees that were planted at the same time, and it's been in there for about 3 or 4 years. And every year it's leaning more and more.
0: Okay, could you text me a picture before 11, if possible?
3: I would love to, but I am on my way to Olds, and my tree is in east of Calgary, so I can't.
0: Okay, even if you can send it to me next week or send it to our store and just go attention to Merle, you can send it at info@siugc.ca. You'll find it on our website.
2: And
0: I honestly think it could be the wind, because apricots have a lot weaker root system, so they're not going to be as aggressive as an apple tree, because an apple tree are grafted onto a hardy crab apple rootstock, and they're going to root a lot quicker and stabler. And I see this all the time. Apricots and plums, they do tend to lean more than any other tree, and I just think it's a bit of a weakness in the root system. So we can maybe try staking it too and pull it back up.
3: Okay, so would I dig it up on the one side and then just slowly try and pull it back? Because like I is leaning at like about a 45-degree angle.
0: Yeah, I would try to pull it back up. You'll find it's probably a little bit pliable if you pull on it. Like, don't pull too hard where it snaps, but you'll have to be a little bit firm with it. And just make sure you're using don't use wire right on it. Like, get a good wide strap, like a tree strap that you can use to stake it with.
3: Mm-hmm. Okay.
0: Any other suggestions, Sheldon, that you think? Have you heard of this before? Or?
2: Well, just I'd love to find out what is actually going on. Ask the garden center what variety of apricot, what your variety is, and possibly it's just in the genetics of that apricot tree.
3: Okay. It's not likely she's going to know. I mean, maybe, but I don't even know what ours is. Like I said, I bought it about 3 or 4 years ago.
2: Right.
3: I mean, there's only a couple of different varieties. Somebody could probably throw

0: direction, or?
1: Well, there's like very little wind, like, because we've got a shelter belt all the way around it. We've got caraganas that are 20 feet high on the one side. Our house is on the other, and we've got like buildings and stuff. And then on the north side, there's a shelter belt that's probably 50 feet at least wide with like all kinds of trees and bushes and 6-foot fences. So,
0: well, it sounds like you have an ideal conditions. So what I would do, though, is I would try to distract it with staking, because like sometimes apricots, like if you go to a lot of orchards, they do go down. They kind of grow in that leaning fashion a bit more.
1: Okay.
0: And I've seen it a lot. Like now that you say it, because I was just thinking about apricot, you don't see a lot of apricots that are actually living, as first of all. And but a few of them I have seen have leaned. So could it also be going towards the sun a bit more? Is it blocked?
1: So where it is, it gets plenty of sun.
0: Okay,
1: so it's like
0: perfect.
1: Around our, it's on just on the outside of where our garden is. So it gets tons of sun, tons of heat, and like literally no wind. Very little wind.
0: Okay. Try and send me a picture, but I think to solve it would be staking.
2: Yeah, mechanical intervention for sure.
1: Okay, sounds good.
0: Thank you very much.
1: I will do that. Thank you.
0: Okay, thank you. Bye-bye.
2: Bye-bye.
1: Have a good one.
0: Yeah, that's on those things, like there's no FERT or nothing we can do. It is typically a physical thing. Or I had Julie on from the Rose Society. There was one of her society members had this huge William Baffin rose that they never staked it, but it was growing on the ground like 10 feet. Like they left it like a big crawling shrub, which is kind of cool.
2: Yeah.
0: So, yeah. Anyways, it's
2: but
0: just,
2: nobody wants to send those pictures out.
0: Yeah. If it's healthy, though.

0: Here's a quick question for you, Sheldon. I
1: Okay.
0: think I'm going to read through it. Hi, Merle. This is a John Davis climbing rose bush that we planted in the 80s. And this is what the bush usually looks like. The other photos of what it looks like this year. Maybe it's outlived its life. I haven't treated it with anything different than any other year. And I have a question about ladybugs. Do they come with little harnesses to keep them tethered to my
1: Oh.
0: bushes?
1: Well, first of all, make sure they're ladybugs and not the Japanese version of it with 8 spots. They eat everything.
0: So what this rose bush looks like, Sheldon, it's very, very chlorotic, and I have seen a fair bit of that this year because of all the moisture we've had. So this is, and the coolness we had. So that pushed a lot of chlorotic leaves. So what are you recommending? Like, what is there a certain thing we can do with the Rage or any of your other products to try to help green this
1: There's
0: up again?
1: two options. Rage, for sure. It'll just accelerate flower development because that's what it wants to do. It'll fix the chlorotic looking leaves pretty quick. The other one, if you just want to put something in the ground and forget about it, our Iron Plus not only covers iron, but it's immediately available. It covers calcium, covers sulfur. Then we add granular Rage to it. So you have all of your potential micronutrient deficiencies, whether it's iron, manganese, or copper, or calcium, or sulfur. It'll cover them all, and it'll be instant green, real fast.
0: Okay, and does that have Rage in it as well, like the Iron Plus that you have?
1: Yes, we put the granular before we digest it down into a liquid form. So we put the granular because we want it to last longer in the soil itself. So its breakdown
0: Okay.
1: period, I think, is 2 months.
0: Okay,
1: But
0: perfect.
1: liquid Rage, instant. Iron Plus would also be instant because of the iron. We source it through a blood meal source, so it's immediately available and works really quick.
0: Okay, awesome. And another thing, sometimes on some of these roses, they do need to get cut back once in a while too. Like you have a bunch of old wood, and there is some dead wood on the tips and things like that. You'll be amazed at how good little just a bit of a rejuvenation on some of these, the amount of growth you'll get after that. Because sometimes you. This is one that's probably 6, 7 feet or more of branching. So it takes a bit to get that going again. So if you do cut it back a third, even, all that energy will go into new growth instead of trying to revive that old deadwood. And with the combination of adding some Rage in there, you're going to end up with a bunch of good new branching and nice new foliage. So I
1: So give
0: always
1: it the
0: like a.
1: Rage first, and then wait about 7 days, then go and do your cuttings, because then you get
0: Okay.
1: cell division going inside of the plant.
0: Okay. Awesome. Awesome. All right. And what else do I got here? I got a few more. This is one, and we do get quite a few listeners, in Montana and stuff like that that listen online and throughout. So, I live in Cutbank, Butte, Montana, and have used Evolve products for many years. I buy them at Green Haven in Lethbridge. I called Rage Plus my penicillin for my houseplants and garden.
1: That's a good one.
0: I actually got to talk to Sheldon when I had a question. I called this company. He was so nice and helped me out. He explained how to use the dial sprayer for my blue spruce. So there you go. So we got fans nationwide and down south.
1: Nice. Nice. Yeah. Love to hear more of those stories from Montana. Pretty dry there too.
0: Absolutely. Yeah. And you mentioned Ray, who you give us a shout, and you're out in BC, and you can get that at
1: Swan Lake
0: Swan
1: Nursery,
0: Lake.
1: I think, was the closest to Salmon Arm. We don't have anybody in Salmon Arm, but Vernon and also Kelowna.
0: Yeah, so you can go to Swan Lake, or and that there's a few of them in that Kelowna that will carry it as well. So yeah, awesome. Lots of good stuff. All right, we're going to take another quick break here, and then Sheldon and I will take some more calls. 403-974-8255. 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
9: Welcome back. Let's talk gardening. I'm Merle Coombs. And I do have Sheldon Guzza with me. And I got one quick text here. Hi again. We had our birch tree treated with trays on 2 weeks ago, and leaf miner was already present. Many leaves are already brown. Will Rage help it out? Absolutely. So, absolutely. If you have a big, if you have a

0: big tree and you're having a bunch of leaf miner problem. And one thing I'm going to comment, we had stopped doing the Triazon treatment because once the damage is done, you're going to need to treat it again next year anyway. So we would recommend that you just would do more of the either the deep root rage injections or get the rage yourself on your birch tree. But yeah, but treating it with the Triazon after the damage, it helps a bit, but the damage is already all in there. So we would be always better off, and I know Mark would just had recommended that you wait till the following season. So give us a shout next year, and we can get that done on the right timing. Should happen just as they're leafing out is typically when we treat it for that. So what does rage do for trees that have some challenges going on already?
1: Yeah, so most times they're older trees. The root system has expanded outward. A lot of the fibrous roots that absorb that energy from the soil have deteriorated. So the Rage Plus will revitalize your fibrous roots. It'll revitalize the microorganisms because they'll feed off of the Rage once you've diluted it with water and applied it around the root zone. It'll absorb into the tree internally very quick and make thicker cell wall structure. So it'll help it power through the birch leaf miner, but you're not going to get rid of it. You're never going to get rid of the birch leaf miner, but at least your tree will look young and new again.
0: Absolutely. Okay. And when you get into the heat, ensuring that it's getting good watering.
1: Yes. Yeah. Always. Yeah.
0: Okay.
1: Once a week. I know it's difficult to get that watering habit down.
0: It is, but it's important. Slow, deep watering. I'll see someone who bought a new tree and it comes in, it's all crispy. I watered it. And I'm just like, no, you didn't. Like, you don't want to just call him a liar, but we warranted it, but we try to explain them. And we sell tree bags now because it makes it get the water where you want it. And you can put the Rage right in the tree bag as well. So you can fill the tree bag up, 20 liters. You can put some – how many mils would you need in a tree bag on a 20-liter?
1: On a 20-liter, put in a 5-gallon pail, which is 60 ml of Rage. In that 5-gallon pail, just soak it right down.
0: Yeah, and then you can just put that right in the tree bag, soaks in nice and slow. But what the water does, instead of just pouring the hose on top and watering it a couple inches, when you're using a tree bag, the water just percolates out the bottom. You get that slow, deep watering, and you get that full 20 liters right on the root zone where you need it and not rolling down the hill or into the lawn or wherever else. But we're going to go to the phone line. We're going to go to Dale. Good morning, Dale.
2: Yeah, good morning.
0: How can we help you?
2: First year, I'm starting to grow corn, and it's a honey corn. What do I add to that? Does that Rage work with the corn?
1: Corn is a super high nitrogen user, so we always recommend something with a good NPK. Like, you could use our tomato and vegetable 734 granular, which will last up to 2 months, and then put Rage on every 10 to 15 days, like it's your dessert. But, Rage will work wonders on corn, but not on its own. It does need nitrogen phosphate. Rage only has a little bit of potassium, all the trace minerals, enzyme to clean up dead or dying roots, and, of course, the kelp, natural steroid that comes with freshwater kelp.
0: So you could use the Rage along like with even a 30-10-10, like one of our evergreen foods with the high nitrogen. Because you do need to help the corn in Calgary too. Like, we're just, you go that little bit east, a little bit south, you get into the Tabor and stuff where you could get it is a little bit different. So to grow corn in Calgary, if you're using the Rage and a 30-10-10, you're going to have a good fighting chance there, Dale.
1: Yeah, and it'll produce thick leaves. Thick. So when the heat does come, they'll be able to tolerate it.
2: Oh, great. And I got another question. I grow blanket flowers. Last year I had a lot of bumblebees and all types of bees. This year I haven't seen one bee. I mean, last year lots. This year
0: we're seeing. I am seeing a lot less bees, and I think our coolness and a lot of the flowers just are, everything's late. We're about a couple weeks behind on a lot of things. So they just haven't come out yet. So I'm hoping that we're going to start seeing some more bees. I have seen some

0: At the garden center, like we brought in a bunch of sedums and a few things that were already in bloom, and then in our tree lot, our hydrangeas were just covered in bees, which is a good sign. But they came in from our nursery, which is 2 weeks ahead, farther ahead than we are here, Dale. So they're just not getting the bees. Once that pollen, once they get to the blooming, we'll start seeing them. They'll start coming.
1: Oh, yeah. Beautiful. It's kind of scary because, you know.
0: This year is a scary year in Calgary. We're not seeing barely any fruit.
2: Same here in Manitoba.
0: Oh, did you guys get that late frost too?
2: Well, not a frost so much. It's just the water. Constant rain. Yeah. Nothing is really growing. We just started getting 4 days of heat here. It was always cloudy. So everything is super behind. Yeah, I don't see any insects on my windshield or nothing right now. When I'm driving, very little. So that includes
0: which is good if you're in Manitoba.
2: Yeah. Well, don't worry. The mosquitoes are relentless right now. We haven't had mosquitoes for like 6 years, and they're bad.
1: Wow. Okay, well, thank you very much.
0: Yep. All right, thanks, Dylan. Hey, send us some pictures of the corn when you get it going. Get some Rage and some 30-10-10 on those, and let's get those things going.
1: Right on. Thank you very much.
0: All right, okay. Dale. All right, and let's go to Louise. Good morning, Louise.
3: I'm actually phoning for my daughter in Ontario.
0: That's what they always say. They always say it's not for them.
3: She has a problem. She says, would you phone him for me? Okay, she's got a problem with cucumber beetles.
0: Okay.
3: She wants to know, how does she get rid of them?
0: In Ontario, I'm not sure. They're way more restrictive on what they recommend or what they allow you to buy out there.
3: You're not kidding. She says so many things she goes to buy, and only farmers can buy it.
0: Yeah, so you might even want to just try the insecticidal soaps that they can get out there. I would really recommend just go to a local garden center there and see what they are recommending. Sheldon, are you aware of any out that way?
2: I see the shelves out there, they're pretty limited on options for any type of insect. Insecticidal soap, not 100% cure, maybe 70% kind of a cure just to keep them off the leaf tissue. They're pretty limited. There might be an end-all with pyrethrin in it or permethrin. Those are the active ingredients, but it's so low, 0.2% or 0.002%.
3: And also, commercial egg will be 200%.
0: Is what's that?
3: Rage Plus, is it sold in Ontario?
2: Yes, it is. Yep.
3: Oh.
2: Yeah.
3: She's in Jarvis, which is south of Hamilton, and I'll have to let her know.
0: Can go on the Evolve website to see what retailers are available. And if there's a local garden center, get them to ask, and they won't regret getting it. So.
3: Okay. Yeah. I'll let her know. Thank you so much.
2: If you can't get rid of the cucumber beetle, Rage, for sure will help a lot. Just thicker cell wall structure powering through the attack.
3: Did you say Rage will help them?
2: Yeah, Rage. Absolutely.
3: I better get her to get it then. Thank you so much.
2: You're welcome.
0: All right. And then I did have a Sharon just text me in when she goes, interesting what you say about the smell of Rage. Our dog seemed really interested in it when I dropped some on the cement when I was mixing it. Because it has a lot of natural organic things in it too, right?
2: That's correct. We do add a little bit of, we'll just call it maple syrup to it just to help it stick. Just in amongst the soil so it doesn't just get diluted into the lower, like 0 to 12 inches right away from Mother Nature's rain. So, there's a little bit of sweetness added to it.
0: and dogs always love something, but it has there's bat guano in there and some other things.
2: No more bat guano.
0: No more.
2: No,
0: you
2: more
0: got rid of that
2: guano in Canada. Yeah
0: Okay. What was that doing, and so what would we do to change that, which is probably not a bad thing? Like going around chasing the bats for that stuff must have been hard to do anyways.
2: Yeah, I never asked that question from my supplier. How do you really get this stuff? Is somebody hanging out in a cave? No more bat guano in Canada as of, I think, 12 years ago.
0: Okay.
2: They stopped the import of bat guano. So ours used to be a digested liquid version,

0: So
1: yes,
0: problem was the powders were being sold. They are basically fecal matter, which have all kinds of bacterial that just thrive. Yeah.
1: Okay. So yeah. Good. So that no longer has that in nope. there. All right. Nope. Well, that is a good thing. Also, here's one from Erica. Merle, can I use Rage on slipper orchids that need calcium?
0: So,
1: and that's from Erica.
0: So I'm not familiar with slipper orchids. It's a red general orchid, I'm assuming, just a different classification.
1: Yeah.
0: So these are Cole's Notes version. Those little 60 ml bottles, which they have at Spruce It Up, of Rage Plus. You can go down there and ask for it and get your free sample to try it. So I dropped off a sample at West Coast Seeds in BC, South BC, Surrey, Delta area.
1: Okay.
0: And one of the staff, 4 to 6 weeks later, sends me an email about, hey, I'm an amateur orchid grower, et cetera, blah, blah, blah. And I just wanted to let you know, all I did was put Rage on. I submitted my orchid to the American Orchid Society, and it was rated best in class. There's so many different classifications. Anyways, just using Rage Plus, amateur orchid grower, ended up winning this competition. And she says, people grow orchids for 20 years, never, ever win this competition. I went, fantastic. So she shows me a picture of roots, and I'm like, where's the rest of the plant? I'm not familiar with orchids, but she had miraculous results using Rage on her orchid. So, yes, Erica, Rage Plus will work
1: awesome.
0: Great on your slipper.
1: All right, and then I got one here. Good morning, Merle. Listen to your show every Sunday. This is the first I've had to reach out. I'm concerned about my weeping birch and its leaves turning brown at the bottom. Had an arborist trim and treat this last summer. I'm giving the tree a second dose today. I just heard the mention of liquid calcium. Should I try that? On the birch, what I honestly, the Rage Plus, and this is a fairly – what the major problem what you have is the trays on – you usually have birch leaf minor. It is, and it hits. I don't even sell. We sell a couple weeping birch now, just because people really want them. But we really explain to them they're become a very high maintenance tree in Calgary. Sheldon, I'm not sure if you guys have the okay. birch leaf miner like we have it here. But
0: not,
1: man,
0: not
1: oh man,
0: as
1: if,
0: much.
1: If you don't treat it here, Sheldon, like your trees, you just they're brown. So.
0: Right.
1: So, Patty, what I would do with this is, again, good slow deep watering, Rage applications. How many times would you do that, Sheldon? This is a 20-foot tree.
0: A 20-foot? Okay. Yeah, you would have to at least put on the first application, do 4 or 5 gallon pail. Get that.

0: nice and soaked, 3 mL per liter. You know, if you don't have Rage, it's probably at your local garden center. Also, don't forget, ask for the free sample. We ship out those 60 ml samples to a lot of garden centers. So when you do go there, ask for the sample. But Rage definitely will revitalize it quick and should see a result within maximum 4 weeks, if not sooner.
1: Okay. And once the brown leaves, what it'll do is it'll help send out the second batch of leaves. It won't fix these brown leaves, but what it will do is help send out another set of growth as well.
0: What should they do with the brown leaves once the new growth starts coming? Should they just take it off?
1: It's hard. Like, it's a 20-foot tree, and they're 80% brown. The plant needs healthy foliage to stay healthy, and then that's where the Rage comes in. It'll help push a bunch of new growth, which you need to do.
0: An apple tree, if it wants to produce apples, it'll just do it that much more. The tree or shrub is naturally trying to do.
1: Yeah, and then that is the hard thing. And I love birch trees, and we used to be able to sell the product, the Saigon, the Laytalk, to be able to treat that. Yeah. And now that's no longer available to us. But we do the systemic insecticide injections. But it needs to be done early in the spring when they're getting just leafing out or just as they're going. And so if you call Mark down at Prune It Up, you can get that booked in for next spring. But we do have to keep that nice and healthy. So that slow, deep watering with the Rage will definitely make a big difference in your trees. And this is something we're seeing a ton of here. Good morning. We have many poplars on our acreage that were affected by the winter kill. Will the tops come back next year? Also, some of the trees are suckering. Will cutting those off improve the health of the main trees? And this is hard. This is sections of trees, Sheldon. Like, you'll just, like, on acreages, like groves of them. Like, you'll see, like, 50 trees in a section where all of a sudden the tops are gone.
0: These are the towering poplars, right?
1: Just a big old, the regular poplars that we have, and then also the trembling aspen a bit more, but it affected more of the poplars that people have planted on their acreages is where we're seeing more of it, and a little bit on the aspens, but a lot of it is just on those big old poplars.
0: Yeah, that definitely cut the suckers if you can, and then it'll redirect the energy to the main tree itself. I mean, if it's a shelter belt like that, dial a spray using Rage is the easiest.
1: Yeah.
0: 1,000 liter tote, if it's that many trees. Like, you don't want to sit there and use a watering can or 5 gallon pails in that scenario.
1: No, you can put it right into your water if you have a water wagon of some sort on an acreage. We could come out and do deep root injections. And when you're doing that mount, Mark definitely gets the pricing improved a ton. The first one's always a bit more, but if you're doing a whole bunch of trees like that, Mark will definitely including some discounts on large quantity trees like that. That can be done, because it's sad, actually, when you just drive south to Calgary a bit, you'll just see just groves and just sections of trees where they've died back. We are seeing them leaf out again in areas that where we're doing some watering and things like that. But if you're not doing much to it, it is hard on a lot of those trees, especially if they've been neglected or they haven't been pruned over the years where you've had some deadwood in there. Just multiplies the problem.
0: Yeah. For the timeline, if you were to use Rage, try it on a few of the trees rather than all. It will do something. After 4 weeks, you should notice new leaves coming after applying the Rage.
1: Okay, perfect. All right, we got to take another quick break here, Sheldon. And we get back, we'll answer a few more questions and text. You're listening to, actually, I'll give the thing, 403-974-8255. 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
10: 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We got you covered. And Sheldon and I got you covered on the phone lines today. We're answering all your

0: your questions, 403-974-8255.
1: Yeah.
0: I got one quick text, and then I do have a caller. Good morning, Merle. Love your show. I'm a first-time tomato grower. As you can see, my tomato plants don't look great. They have, I just got to remember the name of the fungus, but it's a fungus, Krista, unfortunately, that can't be cured. It's a crinkle. It looks like somebody has really bad arthritis in their hands, and it just crinkles up. Unfortunately, they just need to be dug out and thrown away and dispose of them. It's a nasty fungus, and we've seen a bit of that this year just with our cold and wetness that's gone on, and it's very contagious. It spreads to other tomatoes really quickly.
1: Wow.
0: So I would just clean that up, maybe want to treat the soil, let it air out a bit, but it's something that can't be treated. It's just once it gets it, it's kind of done. So unfortunately, okay. You just need to dig that out. But let's go to the phone line. We're going to go to Bart. Good morning, Bart.
2: Hi, how are you today?
0: Doing good. How can we help you?
2: Yeah, I want to plant a cherry tree in my backyard. It gets full sun all day long, and I'm wondering,
0: okay,
2: what is the best variety?
0: Cherry trees, we have some really good varieties. The Romance series that were developed out of the University of Saskatchewan, those are great. The Carmine Jewel is another one, but the Romance series are really the ones that you want to go for. They're

0: They're the closest that we're gonna get to a true sweet cherry that you would get out in BC, and they do well here. They love a full sun location,
1: Sure.
0: and that's it, and then room to grow. But they do very well here, except for
1: Okay,
0: this year
1: and
0: because we had the late frost where all the blossoms got frozen. But typically, you'll see a lot of cherries on those series.
1: okay, and the other question is, this past winter we had this gigantic ornamental apple tree with probably 50 years old, taken down by prune it up and like stump ground, and they did a fabulous job, very respectful, polite, enjoyed having them here. And I'm
0: Okay,
1: wondering, can
0: good.
1: I plant this tree right next to that stump?
0: That's going to be difficult because of just if you go out there and try and dig a hole, you're probably going to
1: Yeah.
0: hit all kinds of roots, right?
1: Yes, and I have, and I've been chopping them up.
0: Yeah, so if you dig the hole, absolutely. But all those old roots are also going to be taking a lot of nutrients out of that soil. So,
1: Okay.
0: Sheldon, if someone wants to plant there, what's the best treatment that we can do?
1: Well, once you get through all the roots, definitely dig the hole twice as big just to give that new tree you're about to plant the greatest chance possible. And then, of course, put in fresh soil, kind of the standard. Do you use any lawn fertilizers or anything on top of your lawn at this moment? We haven't this year
0: Okay.
1: as we're busy growing grass because we had so many suckers to deal with from that tree.
0: Right. So as Merle had mentioned, a lot of the nutrients will have been extracted from that old 50-year-old tree. So we need to get a revitalization in there. So I'd always recommend some type of granular. Just plant your tree, give it some Rage first, get cell division going, plant it 7 days later, then add Rage again, cover it with that new fresh soil, and then go and broadcast some type of fertilizer over that general area. I mean, we always
1: Okay.
0: recommend an organic, but there are granular non-organics just to get some nutrition in there immediately. Rage will be that much better, but you're going to have to revitalize that soil for sure So
1: if you want to
0: that's where
1: plant it there.
0: our green it up lawn fertilizer, if you want to mix that right in there, you can do that and fertilize your lawn at the same time because it has the high phosphate. So when you're trying to revitalize the soil, it gets the root action going. So very similar things like with Rage, but this for your lawn, that 1828-8
1: Yeah,
0: really
1: we use
0: helps.
1: that. Yeah, we use that and we use Rage as well.
0: Okay,
1: Okay,
0: perfect.
1: perfect. You're set.
0: Yeah, and then just when you dig your hole, like get a bag or so of the 3-in-1 mix, and then even some of the Evolve tree and shrub fertilizer, mix that into the soil about half and half with the existing new old stuff, and then put that back in there and you'll be off to the races.
1: Thank you very much.
0: All right.
1: Have a good day.
0: All
1: You
0: right, take
1: too.
0: care. Bye-bye. Okay, and then we got a couple minutes here, so we can't go too long. You want to talk about, you have a big contest going on.
1: Yes. So, congratulations, 20 years for Spruce It Up. Ours is now 15 years as of this year. So we just
0: Awesome.
1: started a contest. You can go to dirtandgrow.com. That's our website. And 15th year anniversary, just click on that. If you could tell me what Rage R.A.G.E stand for, example, laugh out loud is LOL. Rage actually stands for something. So we're going to give a hint on this show. The E stands for extract. So what does R.A.G.E extract? There's four words. There are hints in our info series. So if you just go on YouTube, type in Evolve, we have 19 educational information videos on each of the Evolve, and we talk about Rage and how what it does a little bit more than what we've ever talked about on the radio talk show. But
0: Awesome.
1: it's open to the general public, open to all the garden centers, their staff, the managers. If they have time, just send in a submission what you think it stands for, and you
0: Okay.
1: could win $1,500 worth of free Evolve.
0: Right. And then what about if someone who comes up with something that just sounds really good, though?
1: Oh, well, we have a disclaimer at the bottom where we reserve all rights, et cetera,
0: No, but
1: et
0: you might come up with something that like what it could stand for the fertilizer, like really aggressive growth, blah blah blah.

0: So I don't know, whatever. You
1: Yep.
0: could come up with a fun one as well. So come up with the real one, but also add a fun one in there and enter the contest at the dirtandgrow.ca. Is that the
1: .com.
0: dot com?
1: Dirtandgrow.com. Yep. A
0: Okay,
1: 15th year
0: awesome.
1: anniversary giveaway. That's what it is. You just click on it and you could submit through our website.
0: Yeah.
1: Awesome.
0: Also, I live in Kelowna. Where is Rage available? It's called Rage Plus. You should be
1: Yep.
0: able to find it. There's a couple of the garden centers I know for sure have it out in Kelowna.
1: Yeah,
0: Do you know
1: Art
0: of the name
1: Naps
0: any?
1: is one.
0: Okay.
1: Art
0: Okay.
1: Naps. If well, that's what I see on the bill. I think they're still called Art Naps. And then, of course,
0: Yep.
1: Vernon's north of Kelowna, Swan Lake Nursery. Go to Byland in Kelowna, I
0: Yep.
1: believe. They'll have samples for sure. Whether they still have
0: Okay.
1: inventory of the Rage, I'm not sure. But
0: Okay,
1: those are
0: and
1: your two options.
0: can the mycorrhiza product, Mike and Rage, be used together?
1: Yes, they can. Yeah, your Mike
0: Okay.
1: product will just thrive off of that maple syrup that we use as a sticking to keep it in amongst the soil a little longer. And it loves that freshwater kelp. They'll just thrive off of it. And that's what Rage, it builds your workers in the soil that do all the work for you, right? And those tend to be set back depending on what kind of winter we have, freeze thaw, right? So we want to get those little workers going as soon as possible.
0: Okay, we're done, Sheldon. We got to go. Thanks for your
1: All right.
0: time.
1: Thanks for
0: And
1: having me.
0: absolutely. And we'll get a garden on right here next week on QR Calgary.
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10: This is Global News. I'm Zach Ferguson. It is 22 degrees at 11 o'clock here in Calgary with some partly cloudy skies. The Alberta Serious Incident Response Team is investigating an in-custody death yesterday in the community of Abbeydale. Police say yesterday around 9:23 p.m., officers responded to a call near Abercove Road Southeast for reports of a residential break and enter involving a weapon. The suspect fled into the neighborhood prior to police's arrival, but was found and became combative and did not comply with police directions. That's when apparently at least one officer deployed their conductive energy weapon. Shortly after, the man was determined to be in medical distress and was transported to hospital, where he was later declared dead. No officers or members of the public were hurt during the confrontations. No further details will be released right now. Ground has already been broken on Meta's $13 billion AI data center located in Alberta's heartland, but people living close by feel like they weren't informed of the project or what its potential impacts could be. Sturgeon County resident Leo Marizowski is all for diversifying our economy, but isn't pleased with the process. Process being non-transparent for those living in the area.
11: I would have at least expected to have a minimum of 4 to 5 open house forums to discuss what the project entails. You have to tell your ratepayers what's going in their backyard. You can't just ignore the fact and hope that they're going to, live with it and be happy about it. That's not what it's about.
10: Sturgeon County's mayor says there was an opportunity for consultation when data centers were added to the bylaw a few years ago, but no one attended the public hearing. However, she says the county does have the authority to stop work orders if companies aren't complying with the conditions of their permits. Premier

0: Danielle Smith says not everyone needs to go and grab the new Alberta's driver's license right now. The Alberta Premier says you only need to get the new license when you're up for renewal. Smith says on QR Calgary's province or Premier, there may be a delay with how many people want the upgrade, but it's not needed unless you're up for renewal.
1: We had designed for it to be a potential 5-year rollout, so that knowing that every 5 years is when your expiry on your license comes to. We might accelerate that at some point, but at the moment, the intention is for you to get the new license as your license comes new.
0: Smith says it took her a total of 7 minutes altogether and is reminding people to come prepared with all the required documents. And looking overseas, Donna Warder is reporting on the death of Qatar's former ruler.
2: Qatar TV announcing the death of Sheikh Hamad bin Khalifa Al Thani, the former ruler of Qatar, who transformed the tiny Persian Gulf nation into a global player in diplomacy, media, and investment. He was 74. In less than a generation, Sheikh Hamad turned his energy-rich nation into an international crossroads. Qatar owns Harrods department store in London, an Al Jazeera satellite news network, and its political reach stretches from North Africa to Afghanistan. In 2013, Sheikh Hamad voluntarily stepped down and turned over power to his son. I'm Donna Warder.
0: Looking into sports, the Calgary Stampeders could not rally a comeback yesterday in Montreal up against the Alouettes as the team fell 30-37 last night. QB Vernon Adams Jr. threw four 266 yards and three TDs as the Stamps now slide to a 2-3 record. Stamps head coach Dave Dickinson says the team lacked discipline and heart.
3: They played well as well. We were always behind, though. And it was tough. We didn't probably win the line of scrimmage battle, and that's usually when you lose games.
0: The Stamps will hit the field next week on the 18th when the Alouettes come to town in a revenge game. You can hear it live right here on QR Calgary. Elsewhere in the CFL today, the Hamilton Tiger Cats will be in Regina taking on the Saskatchewan Rough Riders. Global News Sky Tracker weather, a mainly sunny day in Calgary upcoming as we're getting up to a high of 27 degrees. Tonight, a few clouds will stick around as we drop down to an overnight low of 9. Tomorrow, getting up to a high of 24 with more sunny weather. Tuesday, some sun and clouds and a high of 26. Wednesday, more chances of rain and a high of 25. Right now, though, here in Calgary, we're sitting at 22 degrees. Breaking news when it happens. Our next scheduled newscast will be at noon. I'm Zach Ferguson.
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0: how's the stampede going?
1: Yahoo! Yahoo.
2: But here's where we also have to get you. We need to get your brain completely off the yeehaw into the Yahoo, and then it's going to be more of like a guttural yell and scream. So not as much of a Yahoo as a Yahoo!
1: Nope. Not doing it. Shay, you going to do it?
3: I couldn't do that. I'd be like a Yahoo. Yahoo.
1: That sucks.
2: No. You two are like Yahoo. Yahoo. Yahoo. Yahoo. Yahoo.
1: There's only a certain level of enthusiasm Edmontonians can come up with for a Calgary festival. Hey, saw this on the line. I do want to talk about your experience at the Stampede, because of course you were at the parade. But is there such a thing as Stampede babies? Saw that come across my feed. I'm like, what? Apparently people are very prolific in the bedroom during the Stampede. I think people would be exhausted and kind of hungover. And then April, there's a volume of babies. Is that a thing, Sarah?
2: So this is always a storyline.

0: that there's a tremendous amount of hanky-panky happening because people are on vacation. The drinks are flowing. You've had a good time. You've been out scooting around the city and the dance floor with your significant other. And then there's the secondary storyline that it ain't cheating, it's just stampeding. So there's this thing about people maybe not being the most faithful. And then it's just, you know, the salacious stories of babies later. Some of it's true, some of it's not, some of it's good storytelling, and it's how deep in it you want to go.
1: I've always done stories on stampede divorces.
2: Mm-hmm. What's that?
1: It's the same thing. Divorce, there'll be stories in a week or two done in Calgary. We'll probably do them on the show, to be honest with you. We'll speak with a divorce lawyer from Calgary who says, yeah, they get a ton of calls.
2: During the stampede or post?
1: After. Typically comes after. For the same reason there's stampede babies, I guess. And it's just like Sarah said, people are out partying for 10 straight days.
2: Stampede cheating?
1: Yeah. And they see a spike in divorce calls and consultations every year post-stampede. That's now, how good the party is, Stacey.
2: Oh, I'm definitely missing out. Somebody else said there's an STD boom as well. I don't know what this whole stampede thing is, but that's certainly what was my experience the two times that I went to the stampede. How was your experience? I know that you were really close to the parade. You were on the parade route yesterday, on Friday, the last time we talked, and sort of you've been out and about around the city during the stampede. How's that going?
0: It's still fresh. Everyone is still in the good vibes, the good mood. The boots are still feeling okay. And keep in mind, stampede is 20 different things. Stampede for some people is your little kids going to the children's zone and playing the squirt games with the water guns. For some people, it's crazy clothing, late night party tents, crazy boozing. For some people, it's just the rodeo, the cowboy. Yeah. And the animals and sitting in the stadium and doing rodeo. It can be all those things blending together, but it can also be very different things. So some people are like drinking and cheating. What are you talking about?

0: the inside of the deep fried watermelon, it's a little soggy.
1: Of course. Yeah.
0: Considering it's watermelon. It is.
2: That's a dumb idea. That's not a smart idea.
0: That is not a smart idea. I don't know why you're spending $10 on a deep fried watermelon slice on a stick.
2: But every year it's deep fried something, right? They mm-hmm. always have some new deep fried thing.
0: They have this one that's this soft serve with butter on it.
1: It's yes.
0: Like, what? It'll congeal, it'll get hard, and it'll be gross. And just that taste of butter coating your mouth. I do have to say, soft served with olive oil and sea salt, delicious. I thought it would be gross.
2: Really?
0: But it doesn't harden. Like, the oil doesn't harden and become, I don't know. Edmonton has some unique foods, but the Stampede, it is a thing down there where you eat the weirdest things.
2: Oh, yeah.
1: Because years ago, they started to do a lot of bugs and scorpions and worms. And if you actually go through all the foods, there's only one buggy thing this year. It's mealworm on street corn. I haven't actually seen anyone chowing down on that, but there are other funky combinations. And the thing is, you eat like one of them. So you can say, oh, I had the deep fried watermelon, or you had one of the other funny pickle flavored cotton candy moments. And then you can say you've done it. Most people are doing delicious pizza or ribs or a hamburger or a pogo stick, a corn dog, and then chilling with that. Most people are not eating all the things except the food influencers you see on all the videos.
2: Well, that's their thing. They have to do that, right?
1: Yeah.
0: And they spend a lot of money on that. Like, they're blowing all of Danny's bucks in one go.
2: Really, eh?
0: On just, like, a couple of dishes. Like, this deep-fried watermelon is, like, $10. And there's other ones for, like, $15. You can get really high-end ones, obviously, pretty niche, for, like, $30. I go down that rabbit hole. So that's pretty much my algorithm right now is Calgary Stampede that I'm not going to.
2: Yeah. So. But, I mean, everything, nothing's cheap. Like, even if you just want to get a slice of pizza or a hot dog, you're going to be paying top dollar for it, right? So, yeah, I'm not surprised. I just don't understand why that became a thing, right? There's always these weird, freaky, you know, on the surface,
0: just
2: gross
0: another
2: things.
0: Another reason to go to the Calgary Stampede. Like, I would.
2: Well, we have some of them here,
0: I
2: too.
0: I like the rodeo, sure. Mm-hmm. But am I interested in going to the Calgary Stampede to try and see all these weird foods? Yeah, it just depends on what you're into and what your thing is. Like Sarah said, if you're into the parties and the drinking and the cheating, then you'll go for that. I'm into sort of culinary weird food and mealworms on street corn. I'm in for that. Hey, I want to talk about something quickly before I let you go, Shay. Mm-hmm. Apparently, I married my uncle.
2: Yeah, you were telling me.
0: Yeah. My mom said my Uncle Glenn passed away, and my Uncle Glenn was just such full of life and laughter, and he was just such an amazing, incredible person. So it was a shock when he died suddenly late last month. And my mom says, did you read his obituary? And I said, well, no, I didn't. I know when the funeral is. And she goes, you're apparently married to your Uncle Glenn. I'm like, what? So I read the obituary. It's not in the obituary, but it's in AI. So it says, Glenn Brotzel, married to media personality, Stacy Brotzel. And I'm like, I did not marry my uncle.
2: So that
0: pretty
2: was
0: sure.
2: It wasn't in the official obituary. That's just what AI thought.
0: That's just what AI says. So, like, listen, people who use AI, and I use it too, I get it, but don't believe everything you read on these things. I don't even know where they would even come up with that, where there would even be an association that there would be a connection
2: strange.
0: Between the two.
2: It's weird. I mean, that's the thing about AI. You have to check everything very, very, very carefully. I've had it help me out with prepping for interviews and things like that. And there's been a couple of times where it's put forward points that I was like, I read the article and I'm pretty sure that wasn't in the article that we're talking about. I go back and double check. And yeah, it just like pulled it from, I don't know where it comes from. So you cannot take it with 100% certainty. But that's a weird one. Like, where are they even?
1: That is weird.
0: Yeah.
1: How did your husband feel about this life update?
0: He really liked my Uncle Glenn. But I think he's quite in the know that I did not marry. That did not happen. That certainly
2: he wasn't married
0: happen.
2: To another Stacy, was he?
0: No, he was not married to another Stacy. Do you know how many Stacy Brotzels there are? Three Stacy Brotzels.
2: One in the whole world?
0: I think so.
2: No way.
0: Come on. There's one in Saskatchewan, of course. There's one in the United States, but Stacy's not a common name. And there's only a couple of hundred.

0: Bratzels around the world.
1: What is Bratzel, German?
0: Yeah.
1: Yeah.
0: It means bread town.
1: Sounds German.
0: It is. Yeah. And,
1: yeah, Stacy wouldn't be a big name in Germany, I wouldn't guess, right?
0: No. Three
1: I
0: of them.
1: There's
0: How
1: more
0: many Shea Ganems are there? Sarah Crosby's probably, there's probably a
1: I think
0: few.
1: I think there's one. Me and, well, actually, there's two because I named the boy. A junior.
0: What?
1: Yeah, Aiden's actually Shea Aiden. Yeah.
0: Oh, you named your kid after yourself?
1: There's a tradition in the family that we have to have the initials SG. Going
0: oh.
1: back, the firstborn male has to be SG going back.
0: So you didn't want to go with Sean or?
1: Well, we thought about it. We argued about it. We liked Aiden. We said, well, we'll call him Aiden. So let's just go with Shea. So yeah, he's another Shea Ganem, but I haven't ever heard of another one.
0: How many Sarah Crosbys are there?
2: There's a Sarah Crosby. There's a Sarah Crosby in England who's a physiotherapist, and I constantly get updates about her life. So, no, I can't fix your ankle, but she's over. I think she's in Bristol or somewhere. She can fix your ankle for you. This is why my kid's name is Truth, T-R-U-T-H, because there's a billion of me, and I was tired of there being a billion of me.
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0: Sometimes you do interviews, and I think maybe it strikes you because of the time of your life or where your kids are. My kid just graduated high school, and so RESPs are something that are on my radar. And if you maybe aren't there yet, or maybe you have a grandchild who was just born, this is something that you should be thinking of right off the bat. Because you know what that baby doesn't need? More stuffies.
2: Mm-hmm.
0: How many stuffies did you get as a mom? Like countless stuffies. And she only liked one.
2: The thing is, when you're in it, those like sweet, sweet years of birth to like 11, the stuffies, the toys, the outdoor stuff, it feels like you need all of it because of where they're at in life. And then when they are 17, 18, 19, and you're getting rid of it, you look back on it and you think, oh my goodness, too much. We had too much. What were we doing? But it's the hindsight factor you can't have when you are in like the toddler little years.
0: Well, you can, because this is something that you can do. I know that you struggle going, I don't know what to get this kid. Like, I'm going over to a baby shower. What am I doing? What about starting to save for their education? When I went to Nate, I remember paying for my second semester. It was $800. I put it on my Visa and just paid off my Visa. $800 to go to Nate. I don't know how much your schooling costs. And I remember my first year of University of Alberta, I think, was $2,600 for an entire year. Things have changed because it is significantly more expensive than that. So we talked to Andrew Lowe. He is from Embark. And we were talking about saving for RESPs. And he says, more and more people are starting earlier. Like, we're talking about babies out of womb, let's start saving. And I thought that this was really fascinating. You can get, like, you know how you have baby gift registries? You can send people links. Maybe you're having a first, second, third, maybe a baby shower. You can send people links to, well, a fund that will start saving for their education.
11: You know, you can set up a payment link, and if it's your kid's birthday, you can send the grandparents, you know, hey, if you make a contribution to this, my child will find out with an online birthday card, and the parents actually get a receipt that, you know, their parents or the kid's grandparents made a payment towards their RESP. You know, the gift, the other important feature of the gift is that you're telling your child that you really believe in them. You really believe that they can do great things whenever you want. And they're putting money put away in order for them to achieve their dreams in post-secondary education and to have a great career and so on. It's really telling them a message that, you know, they believe in the child.
0: And it helps you in a pickle because you don't know what to get this kid.
2: Mm-hmm.
0: Because here, they probably already have a wipe warmer, which I have to say, the wipe warmer was the best thing I ever received. I got a used one. I'm like, I didn't know this existed, and I absolutely love it. It just warms up the wipe, so when you wipe the baby, it's nice and warm for the little tush.
2: There are things, now that you said that, I remember everyone in my friend group had something called a diaper genie. I don't even remember what it was.
0: I didn't have one of those.
2: I didn't have one, but you can get caught up in all of the stuff, the special seats, the special wipes, the special strollers, the special toys, the squeaky giraffes. Everyone has a thing, but this has already started. So my husband is significantly older than me, so his daughter has already had her first baby, and they've already said every Christmas, every birthday, Valentine's Day, Easter, all those things, e-transfer, it goes right into the RESP because they don't need more
0: smart
2: stuff. So this child is 2 years old, and she's already got this egg sitting there from both sets of grandparents giving every time there's going to be stuff, just the money, because the parents do the stuff, the grandparents, the aunts and uncles give the money for whatever comes after high school.
0: And it's about starting early, because this wasn't sort of on my radar at all as a kid. And my friend, her son graduated, and she put money, instead of a watch or, you know, a car, she put money into the first time buyers, home buyers program. That was her gift. This is a gift. I know that you're not going to see it, and it's nothing fancy, and you're not unwrapping anything, but this is for your future, and at some point you're going to really appreciate it. You may not appreciate it now because you wanted a few $100 so you could go drinking with your buddies, but this is something that that you can put ahead to your future. A couple of other things that I learned today was spending it. So if your kid or your grandkid is graduating, my kid, I talked about that a couple of weeks ago, my kid just graduated high school. That when you go and you go to pay for this, you can start taking out, because of course when you put money in, the government matches, I think, 20%. So it's significant, the government contributions. But when they go to school, you can ensure that you use the government money first.
11: Yeah, absolutely. You do that first. You try to deplete all of the government grant and the income from the grant after you invest it. You deplete those first before you go into your own contributions. Again, leftover RESP funds can be returned to you if they're not used. But also note that an RESP account can remain open for 35 years. So this is an important data point because these days kids are taking a year off, a gap year before they go to post-secondary, or they're opting to go to college instead of university, which does cost less. If they have leftover money, they can keep it tax sheltered in an RESP for 35 years, because in the future they might want retraining, right? And I heard a lot of parents tell me, oh yeah, we finished our post-secondary degree, but then, 5 years later, I decide I want to get a nursing diploma, and they can use their leftover RESP money to do that. And so that's been helpful throughout their lives as well.
0: I didn't know.

0: I didn't know you could just leave it there for 35 years in case you want to go back to school. Maybe you become a teacher and maybe you're like, hey, I think I want to be a principal, so I'm going to use it for a master's degree.
1: Here and also, here's the thing. Like, I learn along with you because I am not great with money. I am not great with math. I've had some listeners rip me for this over the years. I didn't save for my son, and now he's in university. So we're catching up in real time. This is why I'm like, oh, I want my $100 Alberta Energy rebate. Yes, if I could go back to the baby days, would I do things differently? Yes. But for those of you who are like, I don't have any extra money, I didn't either. I've been laid off twice, once from radio, once from newspapers. I had two stepchildren who became part of my family. I had a baby. I had a cross-country move. A lot of life things have happened where I didn't have extra money at times to be putting into RESPs in that perfect situation when everything is flowing as you'd want it to.
0: Yeah, and it's even about even $20 a month. Anything that you can do will gain some traction.
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1: The thing with the city here is people hit this time around Tuesday, Wednesday this week when they get a little stampede fatigue. Mm-hmm. So today people have to sort of get it going. And then you get a second wind and you continue and you carry on.
0: I heard, did you go to the grounds yesterday? I heard you were going on like a food taste test.
1: We went to the special food experience from one of our guests on QR Calgary. His name is Craig Button. He's our sports host's NHL insider. And they do this really cool thing where it's behind the scenes and it's for groups and businesses to sort of treat their employees, have some team building, and they pull the best things from Stampede and you get to eat them in Nashville North in a little bit of a quieter setting. And Jock Wilson and I were talking about it this morning. At 9:06, I'm still full from lunch yesterday.
0: What'd you eat?
1: Oh, okay. Well, here's the thing. We had ribs. We had pulled pork. We had lobster rolls from Dumpling Hero. We had mac and cheese covered in a hot chicken. We had a UFO burger, which is all the toppings of a taco, but in a circular sort of UFO bun that has a little alien pressed into it. Okay. We had deep fried Mars bars. It just went on and on and on forever. I was full. I couldn't eat dinner last night. And I woke up today and thought, well, I'm either pregnant or I'm full, and I've determined I'm full.
0: So was there anything like really weird where you're just like, the big thing I think from the Stampede grounds that I've seen a lot of is the deep fried watermelon.
1: So what they do at the food experience is they choose the stuff that's a little interesting, but not the freaky deaky, not the bugs on the corn, not the deep fried watermelon. This is the stuff that's actually truly delicious and you want your family to eat it. Like there's a mac and cheese truck called Ogopogo. I don't know what it is about this mac and cheese, but it kind of just pillowy soft, dances in your mouth, and you eat it and you think, that's the best bite of mac and cheese I've ever had in my life. This thing won awards last year and it's just as good this year.
0: Shay, have you ever had fair food that danced in your mouth?
13: No. I have said many times one of the best things I've ever eaten in my life, and I don't think he's there anymore, was the guy who did sausage and peppers at the Calgary Stampede. It changed my life. I'd never had sausage and peppers.
0: Okay. Come
13: and
0: on.
13: What
0: magic was put in this sausage and peppers?
13: Nothing, I don't think. It was just fresh and hot sausage and peppers.
0: Do you think that sometimes your experience can taint your reviews of food? Like if you are having a wonderful time and you're with great people and you try sausage and peppers, and you're just like, this is just adding to the experience. When you're having a really crappy day and you go get sausage and peppers, you're like, this sucks.
1: Yes,
13: well,
1: because
13: it sucks, but
1: it's the environment, it's the sunshine, eating with your friends, it's not being at work, it's how hungry you are. But I just said the mac and cheese with the chicken was an award winner last year to prove I wasn't drunk on the mac and cheese. This was beloved last year, and it's equally as good this year because they do this to show you can have the really weird stuff. You can have the butter ice cream and the bugs on the corn and the deep fried watermelon, but then there's also just really good food if you know where to go to get it.
0: Well, but I want to see Sarah Crosby eat the bugs on the corn.
1: No, yeah. I've had the bugs. Look, the thing that this is so rude. It is so rude, and so I apologize in advance. But a few years ago, they gave us intestines to eat. I don't know what a cat butt smells like, but I imagine that it smells like this because I've never smelled anything more heinous. And people were upset with me and they said that's a cultural beloved food. To poo-poo intestines on a stick, it's not right, Sarah Crosby. Maybe for you, it is like a good hamburger. But I've just never, ever put anything in my mouth that smelled or tasted or had that texture ever again. So some of the freaky stuff, it's too much. It's too much.
0: Well, I've had intestine before because they serve tripe food in the Polish community. So I've eaten that before. It's just hard to get your mind over
13: it.
0: It's a mental thing.
13: Yeah.
0: I did not have the same gross experience as Sarah did with intestines on a stick. But it's just sort of, well, for me, I'd like to see Sarah eat bugs on a corn. And to see, I would give money to see Shay eat bugs.
13: I don't. I wouldn't do it.
0: Like, I know you wouldn't. I've been trying to feed you crickets for a couple of years now.
13: I mean, I just like I'm definitely not a picky eater. I would eat just about everything.
0: Yes, you are.
13: No, I'm not. I'm really not. Like, if I'm traveling or something, I'll eat whatever they're serving. Yeah,
0: I have stewing right now in my fridge. Hard boiled pickled eggs.
13: I would eat it.
0: I know, because you said you've never had one.
13: I've never had one.
0: And I know, I'm like, that's weird. I'm just going to bring shake out of my pickled egg. I've been

0: Like hard-boiled eggs and deviled eggs are two of my favorite foods on the planet.
1: Oh, I love it.
2: Deviled eggs. It is the first to go at any party.
0: Oh, I love them.
2: They're
0: love
2: so, them. Me too.
0: I can eat 100. But I mean, I was in Zimbabwe and ate mopani worms. Like, I'll do it.
2: Mm-hmm.
0: But I'm at an age and a place in my life now where I'm not going to eat, like, the hottest hot sauce on the planet because that's dumb. I don't want to be in pain. And I don't want to eat maggots on Mexican street corn. Like, I don't need that. Just give me Mexican street corn. I'm not...
2: It's a good source of protein.
0: I don't need it. I'll go get sausage and peppers for my protein.
3: Here's the other tricky thing about the bugs, because I've talked to the bug food people, Stampede's past, and they said the tricky thing with the bugs is it's very hard to gauge how much bug you're going to sell. So you have to be careful, because if you're bringing in crates and crates and crates of crickets and they don't sell, then you're stuck with crates and crates of crickets, and it's not like you can just go pass these off at the next music festival or fair you're traveling to, because it's a stampede thing to eat the bugs. You're not necessarily going to go to a music festival in Red Deer and say, hey, do you have any of those crickets left? I can throw on my hot dog. So it's tricky to know how much to buy and not get stuck losing money on the bugs.
2: And aren't they just dried?
0: Like hell. Are they live crickets? Oh, my God.
2: No, they're dried.
0: Oh, they're dried up. Dead crickets.
2: So then they can last for a while.
3: But then where are you selling them? It's not like you can take them to Thanksgiving dinner.
2: Wait, but you can. No, but you can crush them up and put them in like cookies and just tell your family they're protein-packed cookies. I don't know, because it's funny. I may or may not have done that before because I do have cricket flour in my freezer as we speak.
0: Oh, God.
2: Hey, let's move on. I gotta, you know, there's a lot of people, Sarah, doing the Stampede Shuffle going onto the Stampede grounds. A lot of politicians doing the Stampede circuit from, you know, pancake breakfast. Pierre Poilievre, I saw him in his hat over the last couple of days. He's in Edmonton now.
0: Very fancy shirt on, too. Hey, did you?
2: The white shirt?
0: With the embroidery on it?
2: That may have been a bad choice.
0: It was a swerve.
2: Like that picture of poor Stephen Harper wearing his, I think he was wearing his hat on backwards. Yeah, you got to make some decent, boring fashion choices the Stampede, or you will become a meme that will last decades. But you have Pierre Poilievre on the show.
0: I'm always a little hesitant to say we do, but we're supposed to. How about that? Yes.
3: Scheduled.
0: Exactly. He's scheduled to be with us at 11:30 today. He's doing a couple of events in Edmonton. He's moved on from Calgary. But yeah, we are scheduled to speak with the leader of the Conservative Party coming up at 11:30 today. And we have a good chunk of time open, so if we have to move it around a little bit, we can. I'm reasonably confident that he's going to be on with us today. I'd be very surprised if he wasn't. But as you know, with these things, they can change from time to time.
2: So what are you going to ask him about? What do you want to know from Pierre Poilievre?
0: I think we're going to be looking at, not surprisingly, the pipeline. And, you know, where does that fit in? Has he had any kind of movement on? Because he's called it, you know, I think not just him, but a lot of people have said it's not a pipeline, it's a pipe dream. That's the line he was using. So does he still feel that way? And then, of course, you know, he was talking about this weekend, fighting for Canada, making a case for Canada. I mean, that looms large over everything that's happening in this province right now. And I think all these politicians coming to Stampede, like they always do every year, year after year after year, it's different this time. So I want to talk to him about that too.
2: Doug Ford was in Calgary yesterday, the Premier of Ontario, and he was asked if maybe, hey, you're doing the Stampede Shuffle because you're interested in Pierre Poilievre's job. And he sort of laughed it off. But I wonder.
0: It's been talked about, right? I mean, Poilievre is still there, and no signs he's going to be leaving, but we know there is sniping, right? So, I mean, I was trying to think in terms of other premiers coming here. They typically do, don't they? They typically attend Stampede. I think some of them do. And I mean, Scott Moe was here too. So I don't think it's, but he was pretty quiet. But Doug Ford with the announcement with Alberta, I mean, it's interesting, right?
2: Speaking of pipe dream. Like that pipeline, come on. Do you see the route?
0: Oh, I know, but it's...
2: You're gonna drill through the Canadian Shield? Good luck with that.
0: Yeah, that one is, and a lot of people are saying, what are we doing here? We've already got... I don't know, but I think it's all... We need to make an announcement, right? And now they'll do a feasibility study. Like, it's not even in the starting block.
2: Mm-hmm.
0: It's, we can't even see the starting blocks from where that pipeline is. So, interesting in terms of this conversation. And the one to the west, you know, Poilievre has said that it doesn't make sense. The way that the government handles pipelines. The premier says it does. That's the other interesting
2: part. That one,
0: right?
2: I can get behind in thinking, that one's got a chance. I think so too. I didn't know what happened yesterday. I didn't know what that dog and pony show was.
3: The pipeline to the west, though, because Premier Danielle Smith was on our parade broadcast, and she said they had to make an announcement about that before Stampede started, or she would have spent all 10 days talking about it. But Nahed Nenshi and David Eby, she said the fact that they're not against it is a little bit of a light that this is going to happen. So you have Nahed Nenshi saying good news for the province. Yeah. David Eby saying I'm not going to stand in the way of it. She was like, this is significant, and everyone needs to realize how significant all these players are in this discussion.
0: And I think she's right, right? But I think there are people who are committed. Obviously, the separatists are committed to seeing it fail as evidence that the country doesn't work. And I think Pierre Poilievre is invested in seeing it fail to an extent, because then it would be a victory for Carney and a change in position, and maybe it softens some of the support in Alberta. I don't know. So there's a lot of political considerations, but I think ultimately, if you're, you know, if you see it built and you're an Albertan, economically alone, it's going to be a win.
2: Well, he looks at the poll numbers. 60% of Albertans would consider voting Liberal and support Mark Carney.
0: Exactly.
2: And that's high for Alberta. That is very high for Alberta. So, all right, I know you got stuff to do.
0: Yes,
2: hey,
0: before
2: we're going to take a break, and then we're going to come back, and I want to talk to Sarah about packing. What is your 1-2 packing tip, your go-to packing tip?
0: Never take more than a carry-on. Trust me, you do not need more than a carry-on. I don't care where you're going or how long you're going. Take a carry-on.
2: You lost me at carry-on.
0: That's it.
2: All right, Shea Show goes from 9.
0: There's laundry anywhere you're going, I promise. They wash clothes there.
2: You spend your vacation doing laundry?
0: No, you drop it off in the morning at the hotel, and it's sitting on your bed folded and ready to go when you get back. That's
2: Mr. Moneybags over here gets his laundry done.
0: No, I've done
3: Mom and Dad are fighting. I'm sorry.
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0: Hey, Sarah, we had an interesting guest on today because there was an interesting study that came out. The Center for Urban Research and Land Development, they put out a list every year, and they take a look at the fastest-growing metropolitan areas in Canada and the U.S. For the longest time, Toronto was at the top of the list, but a shocking thing has happened since this last one. Toronto dropped all the way down into the 400s.
3: And life changes.
0: Oh, it sure does. The thing that's really interesting to me is Edmonton and Calgary are in the top 10. Calgary's just a little bit ahead of Edmonton. And we were chatting with Corey Wozniak from Avison Young today. He's the principal and also the managing director there, about exactly why that is. But, you know, if you put away all the pettiness of the rivalry at times, the fact that Edmonton and Calgary are neck and neck, I think that says great things about the province.
3: First of all, obviously, in Calgary, but I love going to Edmonton for baseball games. You have incredible restaurants. I see the beauty and the allure of living in Edmonton or one of your St. Albert's or Sherwood Parks. And I think just so many people understand they're not equal for sure, but there is an affordability yes. to living in our province. There is a recreational opportunity from being close to Jasper, being close to Canmore. If you want to go to Banff, they are now making Drumheller and the Hoodoos a place to be. And there's a lot of opportunity coming here, not only what's here now, but as the pipelines get pushed, and maybe they are dreams and maybe they are realities, there's a lot more people who are going to be coming here in the future as well.
0: Oh, I think we're better served if we all work together as a province rather than city and city against one another, that type of thing. But I was looking at the top 10 list of the growing metropolitan areas in both the U.S. and Canada. Number one, and it's far and away the fastest growing metropolitan area, is the Houston area, followed by Dallas, Fort Worth, Arlington. Then I see Atlanta is next on the list at number three. Number four, this is not going to be a surprise to any Albertan, Phoenix, Mesa, and Chandler are the number four. Number five is Charlotte in North Carolina. And then you've got Austin, followed by Calgary, Edmonton, and Washington, Arlington. That's pretty good company for Edmonton and Calgary, I think. But just a comment from Corey Wozniak today on the Edmonton-Calgary factor and how it works in. But here's the thoughts of Corey.
15: Yeah, you're absolutely right. So Calgary is certainly drawing the most attention for Alberta, and that's just fine. Whatever draws people and capital to look at Alberta, Edmonton can benefit from. So the Edmonton metro region is benefiting from the curiosity of Alberta, and it does start with Calgary. And when people look at the two markets, there's a lot of similarities, but the housing cost in Calgary is significantly more to rent or own in Calgary. And when people look north up to Edmonton, there are so many other similarities between the markets, from job opportunities and income, and and cost of living. However, housing is dramatically different. And so then people look at Edmonton and we're getting that benefit. Now we need to keep building. We need to keep being a cost advantaged region in order for those numbers to continue to be strong.
16: Both cities have to do that. There's a slop over effect. The other thing too, Sarah, saw some stats about the fact that when people migrate from British Columbia or Ontario, they go to Calgary first. If they can make it there, they can make it anywhere, to use an old New York line.

0: But there's also, we're a blue collar town. We're a lunch bucket town. There's work here, and it might be a little cheaper. So there's that Edmonton Calgary corridor. I think has got, there's huge benefits going on right now.
1: Well, and talk about affordability. If you look at housing prices here in the city, everything is radically different from a year and a half ago to 2 years ago, whether it is a single family home, a duplex, a row home. There is so much more inventory right now. You see it. You see it in big new neighborhoods on the outskirts of the city, but you also see it inner city in places like Killarney, Montgomery, Bowness, that housing is coming down in affordability in the city because there's just more of it. So when people think of, all right, but Calgary is much more expensive than Edmonton, when you look at even a townhouse, it's radically different than a year and a half ago. So it's something to think about when you are choosing your city and seeing where the prices are at.
0: So now the big question is, are these two cities growing too fast? I know construction is out of control here. I also recognize that there's only so much you can do during the winter months, but I'm starting to worry a little bit about, you know, the stability of a city when you're growing at this level. There's one area to the southwest of Edmonton, also the southeast of Edmonton, where it's grown in the last 3 years, the equivalent population size of Red Deer, and Calgary's no different. It does concern me a little bit. Are you finding this same thing?
1: I don't love that my home is worth less than it was a year and a half ago. But what I do know, and I continue to hear from our mayor, Mayor Jeremy Farkas, is Calgary is the place in this country that is continuing to grow, and not only grow, but attract the right skilled workers and immigrants that the city needs. And so when you look at the fact that we are getting a brand new arena, that's a lot of construction jobs, the housing that is coming, the pipeline plans, the idea is that we are going to continue to surge. There's a lot of housing coming online. That is true. We're also in a bit of a different pickle because we will have changes to our blanket rezoning policies coming from City Council. But this is the world we live in right now. For a while, there was no inventory, and now we have quite a bit of inventory. And if you believe our mayor, we're going to continue to fill that up.
0: Edmonton's metro area now is around 1.6 million. However, the vast majority of it, we've got more satellite cities, I think, than Calgary does. But it's Beaumont, for example, is a classic example of a place that's growing at an alarming rate. It's exciting to see, but you know, you can only grow so fast. So you know, so it's got to be controlled in some ways. But for the most part, I'm just I'm excited to see what's going on. The question is now is what we think may happen coming up in October. Does that worry you a little bit about what

0: kind of message Albert is going to send out?
1: No, because I am on the forever Canadian side. I am on the stay side. I am on my parents are in Ontario. My stepdaughter's in Winnipeg. We are all across this country. We are better together. And as I said earlier to Shay, I loved what Pierre Poilievre said yesterday on his show, which is Canada is so much more than a battle of the UCP to Ottawa and vice versa. This is about family and travel and history and how we all work together. And so what I hope and what I will do in October is we need to go and quash the idea that this is going to be a separatist province. And Thomas Lukaszczyk has said this as well. You can't say I'm not going to vote in October. I'll wait for something to be decided, get a binding referendum, and then vote. That's nonsense. Vote in October. Get it done. Shake this out of our system. And let's put this one topic to bed. And if the Stay Free Alberta separatists, independence folks want to pursue this, the path forward is to have your own political party, your own people, and then see how that engages with the people of Alberta. But we're going to set this down in October, and then everyone will move forward.
0: Hey, what's coming up after the news updates? What do you got planned?
1: I have a question for everyone, and okay. That is, if everyone had to leave their home today and you were moving somewhere else,
0: all right,
1: what is the one thing you would rip from your home? It can be absolutely everything and anything to put in the new place. One listener says they're taking their bidet and they don't want to be judged for it.
0: Well, that's would not be you've left me speechless on that, and that does not happen very often.
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3: The world is changing. From the misuse of AI and the rise of deepfakes to the dangerous spread of misinformation, it's getting harder for Canadians to separate fact from fiction. That's why having a trustworthy news source is vital. At Global News, we're committed to objective journalism that cuts through the noise. 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
4: This is Global News. I'm Zach Ferguson. It is 25 degrees at noon here in Calgary with some partly cloudy skies. The Alberta Series Incident Response Team is investigating an in-custody death yesterday in the community of Abbeydale. Police say yesterday around 9:23 p.m., officers responded to a call near Abercove Road Southeast for reports of a residential break-and-enter involving a weapon. The suspect fled into the neighborhood prior to police's arrival, but was found and became combative and did not comply with police directions. That's when allegedly at least one officer deployed their conductive energy weapon. Shortly after, the man was determined to be in medical distress and was transported to hospital, where he was later declared dead. No officers or members of the public were hurt during the confrontations. No further details will be released right now. Premier Danielle Smith is trying to ease concerns about the recently announced $13 billion AI data center in Sturgeon County. The premier says there are many industries that require water, and the center use is no different from fracking and oil sand developments. Smith says on QR Calgary's Your Province or Premier, she understands the concerns, but is confident this is the right move.
5: I think what's happened is everyone's gone on Twitter and looked at the worst case scenarios that are happening in other jurisdictions. And guess what? So have we. We did the same thing for the last 2 years, and we wanted to make sure that we weren't going to end up with the same problems. So with the Sturgeon one, I feel very confident that not only will it not impact power prices, it'll bring them down.
4: Smith says the center will use the same amount of water as a typical golf course, which Sturgeon County has 14 of. A strike vote by WestJet flight attendants is set to ramp up on Wednesday.
6: The voting, which began on July 8th, comes as the Canadian Union of Public Employees says it continues to negotiate key issues, including wages, compensation, scheduling, work-life balance, and other workplace improvements. Should the flight attendants approve a strike mandate, the union says the earliest date for a legal strike or employer lockout is August 2nd. Don Mitchell, The Canadian Press.
4: Pipeline politics took center stage as Prime Minister Mark Carney made his first Calgary Stampede appearance yesterday since unveiling a major energy proposal. Carney toured the Stampede grounds where supporters urged him to press ahead with a new pipeline linking Alberta to BC's west coast. The Prime Minister said he's optimistic the project will move forward and pointed to growing support across the country. The remainder of a Toronto festival that's been drawing thousands of people this weekend has been cancelled after a deadly shooting.
6: The Salsa on St. Clair Festival has wrapped up as police are on scene continuing an investigation. Organizers say in an Instagram post, the annual event will not resume Sunday, and their thoughts are with everyone affected by the senseless violence. One man died at the scene and another in hospital. Four others suffered gunshot wounds. Toronto police say no arrests have been made so far. Don Mitchell, The Canadian Press.
4: Moving into sports, the Calgary Stampeders could not rally a comeback yesterday in Montreal against the Alouettes as the team fell 30-37 last night. QB Vernon Adams Jr. threw four at 266 yards and three TDs as the Scamps slipped to a 2-3 record. Stamps head coach Dave Dickinson says the team lacked discipline and heart.
7: They played well as well. We were always behind, though, and it was tough. We didn't probably win the line of scrimmage battle, and that's usually when you lose games.
4: The Stamps will hit the field next week on the 18 when the Alouettes come to town, which you can catch live right here on QR Calgary. Elsewhere in the CFL today, the Hamilton Tiger Cats will be in Regina taking on the Saskatchewan Rough Riders. In World Cup news, we're down to a Final Four. France will face Spain on Tuesday, and Argentina will face England on Wednesday. Moving into Global News Sky Tracker weather, we got some sun and clouds in Calgary as we're getting up to a high of 27 degrees. Tonight, a few clouds will stick around as we drop down to an overnight low of 9. Tomorrow, up to a high of 24 with some sun. Tuesday, some clouds and a high of 26. Wednesday, a chance of showers and a high of 25. Right now, though, in Calgary, we're sitting at 25 degrees. Breaking news.

0: news when it happens. Our next scheduled newscast will be at 1. I'm Zach Ferguson.
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3: Howdy, and many thanks to you for squeezing us into your day. Your reward is some scintillating conversation. Despite Canada's men's team coming up short at the FIFA World Cup, the historic run, along with some dramatic soccer, has seen enthusiasm for the sport reach a new level in this country. But can this feverish new fandom hold up, or will it peter out? And Albertans are on the hook for some of the highest car insurance premiums in Canada, but the provincial government claims their new no-fault system coming in next year will deliver big savings. Can industry deliver on the UCP's pledge? That's just a taste of what's coming down the conversational pipeline. It's been an interesting few weeks in terms of international relations for Canadians. Remember when we were briefly at war with Morocco? Yeah, but all we really knew about Morocco before that was that there was some guy named Drick who had a pretty decent bar and gambling establishment. How about when we allied ourselves with the Belgians? It provided millions of Canadians an opportunity to Google just where Belgium was on a map. These bizarre diplomatic situations only come into the front as a result of the FIFA Men's World Cup. Now, yes, Canada's men fell short, but a historic run to the round of 16, along with some wildly entertaining games, and because it's the way it is in the world now, Donald Trump's inability to not insert himself into the center of it all has captivated a large part of our normally hockey-mad country. But here's the thing. Is the fever that we're seeing right now, is it a short-term fix, or are we going to start calling soccer football? Well, let's chat about this and some new numbers looking at Canadians' passion for the beautiful game. Mario Canseco, friend of the show, president over at Research Company, with us once again. Good afternoon, sir.
4: Good afternoon, Courtney. Great to be here with you.
3: Of course, I want to get to the numbers momentarily, but 8 teams left to go, including, because I believe, if I'm not mistaken, you are Team Spain, if I'm not mistaken. How are you feeling?
4: I did pick Spain to win the World Cup. France is doing great, but we still got to get through Belgium. Belgium eliminated Spain in 1986 in penalty kicks, so there's also that element of revenge before the quarterfinals.
3: Yeah, and that's the thing, is that, you know, you take a look at these games, and lots of folks are still invested in the 8 teams that are still here. We're all picking a different horse now that Canada has been removed from the equation. Just to me, it seems to suggest that people, unlike in 2022, when maybe, you know, that we weren't quite as invested, people are fully buying into it, or more people are willing to buy into this, willing to sample it this time around.
4: Well, it's a significant change from 2022. When you host the games, obviously you're going to have more people paying attention, but there's a significant level of identification with Team Canada that we didn't see during the Qatar 2022 World Cup. Right now, we have 51% of Canadians who have followed the World Cup very closely or moderately closely. This is up 13 points from 2022. And those who are watching either whole Canada matches or some parts of the matches or even the highlights are significantly higher now than they were back in 2022. So back then we had 49% of Canadians who said, I don't bother watching anything related to Team Canada. Right now it's down to 40%. So it's a 9-point difference. Part of it also is that we're not having this in Qatar. You know, it was difficult to get up early in the morning to try to watch some of the games. But there's certainly a suggestion that this is going to have staying power. Canadians who usually didn't pay attention to soccer, now because of Team Canada doing so well in this World Cup, more likely to be following it through.
3: Indeed. Now, part of, I guess, the appeal for us is that, you know, we might not have seen the games here in Edmonton outside of the television, but Vancouver and Toronto both host for this event. And, you know, that has people pondering again, you know, because there were a lot of questions, right, about the price tag and some of the issues about bringing in tourists, some of the hotel rooms, maybe not as packed as that people felt that they were going to be. But given the fact that, you know, this fever feels a little bit more real than we might have seen in the past, your numbers suggest that Canadians would be open to doing this again, to the hosting games.
4: Yes, this is crucial because right now FIFA is trying to spread the love around. They want the next World Cup to happen in Europe, and it's going to happen in Spain, Portugal, and Morocco. The next one is in Saudi Arabia in 2024, but the expectation is that in 2038, it'll come back to North America, maybe in the same format that we have right now with three host countries, or maybe

0: maybe one of the three will say, I want to go at it on my own. When we ask Canadians, should we bid on this? 14% tell us, no, I don't want to host this tournament. But 67% tell us we should. And there's 37% of that 67% who say, I want to add more cities to this. I don't want just to have the World Cup in Vancouver and in Toronto. You look at the numbers in Alberta, and it climbs to 42%. You have a magnificent facility in Edmonton that has been used for the Women's World Cup. I think it would be great to host some matches there in 2038 if we're lucky.
1: Yeah, I can tell you that when the Women's World Cup was here, it was quite the show, an absolutely thrilling event. And if it's done right, certainly it would be nice to have the men's edition here in some capacity. One of the other things that you looked at here in that I thought was interesting with this survey was because, let's be candid, you know, a lot of the eyeballs watching this, they're familiar with how soccer is played. They understand the basics of it, but a lot of nuances, a lot of new things, new wrinkles that they might not be familiar with. And I wanted to hone in on a couple of them there in terms of how people feel about these with the new rules. In particular, how do we feel about hydration breaks? Because I think for Canadians, we're used to getting quote unquote hydration breaks when it comes to watching hockey, for example.
0: I think this is one of the reasons for the reaction to this rule change to be a little bit better here than what it would be in other parts of the world. Right now, we have 66% of Canadians who say that they're okay with implementing mandatory hydration breaks during each half. When you look at the numbers by big soccer fans, it's actually at 76%. So it was one of those things that was quite controversial when it came in. I think soccer fans believe that this might actually lead to a situation where you have four quarters, where you interrupt the game a little bit more. And there have been cases

0: teams are on the wrong end of that technology, such as Egypt versus Argentina, but the rules right now seem to be pleasing both Canadians and soccer fans.
1: So I know you touched on it a little bit earlier, but as someone who's obviously a big soccer slash football fan, taking a look at these numbers, I had someone just text in a moment ago saying, nope, the thing about soccer is it ain't hockey. It's like watching paint dry. And it's safe to presume that some of these enthusiastic football slash soccer watchers are probably going to fall by the wayside. But how significant do you think these gains are? I mean, is this a sport that's on the rise in terms of popularity in Canada for good?
0: And I think there's significant potential. You saw the growth going from 2022 to 2026. I think the key here is going to be how the Canadian Soccer Federation decides to do this. I wasn't expecting this high a number because we didn't have to qualify. So you don't go through the process of playing all the other teams and having to make it to the World Cup. We need to do that if we want to play in 2030. So the key for the Canadian Soccer Federation is how do you spread the love? Can you play some matches in Atlantic Canada? Can you play some matches in Alberta? Can you play some matches in Ontario other than at BMO Field in Toronto? So exposing more Canadians to the men's national team is going to help grow the game. I think that is what they need to do. And they have to, because for 2030, we need to qualify. We'll end up playing Mexico a couple of times, probably the U.S. a couple of times, and there will be plenty of opportunities for Canadians to be exposed to the national team if you take it outside of Toronto and Vancouver.
1: All right. Toughest question for you to date. We'll leave it with this one here, which is of the final eight teams and, well, probably final seven teams because things aren't looking good for Morocco. who do you have coming out at the end of this?
0: I think Norway is going to make it to the semifinals and also Argentina. And I got Argentina going to the final, playing Spain and Spain winning against Argentina.
1: Okay, there you go. It's officially on the docket. You can't change your mind right now. So
0: we'll no, check. I'm on the record now.
1: Yeah, so we'll see if that does come to fruition. Mario, my friend, as always, appreciate you coming on. And I'm sorry, dude, I got to say it. Go France, go.
0: My pleasure. Bon chance.
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2: 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That's $150 per month. It is the second highest in Canada, just behind Ontario. But the province, they keep saying, relief is on the way. Their new no-fault model is set to hit the road January 1st of 2027. And they're basically saying that overall, you're looking at a savings in terms of a premium of about $260. Of course, there are competing views around this conversation. Civil trial lawyers are raising concerns, saying that there's nothing set in stone and that this is a little bit of pie in the sky savings, which in turn has prompted our next guest to help create a new awareness campaign from the insurance perspective. Joining us once again, VP for Pacific and Western Insurance Bureau of Canada. Welcome back to the program, Aaron Sutherland. Good day, sir.
3: Yeah, thanks for having me today.
2: So let's talk about this need for a campaign, because certainly, not a surprise, given some of the litigious nature that we have here in the province of Alberta when it comes to cars and accidents and things like that. Talk to us a little bit about the campaign and what you're hoping to accomplish with it.
3: Yeah, well, look, it's no secret. We have real challenges in our auto insurance system here in Alberta. We have the second highest premiums in this country. And, you know, while Alberta's calling Canadians and people around the world for a lot of different things, auto insurance simply isn't one of those. And, you know, the province has taken action over the past few years to figure out how can they fix that. You know, we're the disaster capital of Canada. We have hailstorms. We have, you know, rampant inflation in the cost of vehicle repairs. Not a lot the province can do about those things. One problem we have, though, here in Alberta, is we have the highest legal fees underlying our insurance coverage than anywhere else in this country. You know, hundreds of millions of dollars annually coming out of your pocket in terms of premiums and going into the pocket of a trial lawyer. So it's unsurprising today that while the province has announced changes that would save drivers $260 on average beginning January 1st, we're seeing trial lawyers come forward saying, you know, no, we shouldn't be doing this. But I would question, whose interests are they really serving here? Is it the people that and the drivers that stand to save while also getting access to the best care in this country if they're injured in a collision? Or is it the individuals who benefit from the litigation and costly legal battles we see in the system today? I'd suggest it's the latter. And if we're focusing on Alberta's 3.2 million drivers, the province has struck a pretty good balance.
2: And I do want to get into some of those criticisms a little bit more specifically here in a moment. But broadly speaking, and I don't think I've been able to get an answer to this question on my show. And I'm just curious if you can kind of clear the air around some of this. Talking about the average premium being $1,835 per year here in Alberta. We're talking about through this report that the government commissioned that my insurance could see $260 in savings. So would that mean that next year, hypothetically, that you know, if it's $1,835, account for inflation or whatever, that my premium would be about, let's say, $1,600. Is it just that simple?
3: Yeah. So what's happening is, and so you're talking about premiums from last year from that report. The current premium today is over $2,000 now because, you know, Statistics Canada just came out and showed that they're up about 26% year over year. While there is a rate gap in place, all we've seen from that policy is, you know, half a dozen insurance companies leave and people being forced to get new, more expensive coverages, and prices are really spiking. But at the end of the day, premiums are up. But Jan 1 next year, they come down, and the government is forcing the insurance industry to reduce their prices. They are forcing insurers to drop them. And so you will see those savings. It's about $260 on average. Some people are going to see a lot more. Some people may see a little bit less, depending on their driving record. But, you know, what's unequivocal is that those savings start to flow through on renewals for January 1st. And I think that's a really good thing for drivers. Insurers aren't necessarily happy about it. They've been losing money, but the new system pulls costs out. And so the government is saying, as those costs go, you must drop your prices. And that's exactly what's happening.
2: Some of the skepticism here can be tied to, some of the words that were put into this report. The actuary who wrote it says that there is significant uncertainty in pricing in the new insurance product. We have seen previous reports from the province that suggested savings could be as high as $400. This recent report dialing that back a little bit. So you can understand why maybe Albertans

0: given the fact that we are currently still second in Canada when it comes to yearly insurance premiums, why we might be a little skeptical, because even the author of the report says it doesn't sound like a sure thing.
1: Yeah, and I get that. Look, there's things that are outside government's control. You know, hailstorms are one of those. One reason the author of that report calls these savings and says, you know, we expect this to happen, but it may not, is because Alberta, you know, they've based this system on Manitoba's, on British Columbia's, which would give you a good line of sight as what's going to happen, except they've tweaked it. And they're, you know, we're going to have the greatest ability to sue here in Alberta compared to those other provinces. And it's that ability to sue that creates the uncertainty in the first place. So I know the lawyers want even more. I'd suggest they're already getting a pretty good slice of the pie under this new model to continue with their business. You know, people will be able to sue for any out-of-pocket expenses not covered by their policy. I think that's a really good thing. If someone has a criminal code violation, a drunk driver hits you, something like that, you can still sue in that instance. So there's going to be litigation still in the system. That creates the uncertainty that author's talking about. But at the end of the day, the government and the rate regulator are forcing auto insurers to drop their prices by $260 on average, $366 if you just buy a basic policy, which applies to about 25% of drivers. Those savings will be very real. The government is mandating them. And believe me, insurers aren't happy about that. But, you know, if I'm a driver, that's what matters here. We need to start prioritizing improving affordability for 3.2 million Albertans who are currently paying the second highest auto insurance here in this country.
0: I want to get to just a couple other the criticisms being raised by trial lawyers here. Just get your thoughts on them quickly here before we wrap up. One of them being that Alberta's going to have a tribunal concept similar to what we've seen in Ontario. You take a look at what they had last year, 16,000 cases. So pretty much, you call it a logjam of cases, I suppose, to some degree. And the argument being that, you know, we're going to see that here now, and it could be easier for insurance companies maybe to just drag out the process than to pay people out up front. What do you make of that claim?
1: Well, I'd say a little bit of fear tactics there, suggesting we're going to see a logjam at a tribunal, when I'd say the logjam today is at the courts, which are overwhelmed and often take 7 years to get to an auto insurance settlement. We don't know the details yet of the tribunal. My understanding is they're going to base it on places like Manitoba, British Columbia, where they're much more effective. In Alberta, you're still going to be able to take a lawyer if you want to represent you if you have a dispute with your insurer at those tribunals. So again, I know the trial lawyers are coming forward expressing concerns, saying they want to see this whole thing paused. They don't want these reforms to come into place. I would just suggest that everyone think about whose interest are these guys serving. Is it yours? You're standing to save $260 on your auto insurance premium next year while still having access to the highest level of benefits in this country if you're injured in a collision. You know, if someone's saying
0: and
1: no
0: again,
1: to that,
0: the last point, Trey, go on. Yeah.
1: No, go.
0: Yeah, I was going to say the last argument that they bring up here, and it's one that I think, you know, certainly we're well aware of here in Alberta, which is that our wild weather that we get here sometimes, and that is maybe a bigger driver than the insurance industry is giving credit for in terms of the pricing that we're seeing here.
1: Oh, no, I fully agree with the trial lawyers on that statement. Severe weather, hail, we saw $1 billion in hail claims in one day in Calgary in 2024. That puts tremendous pressure on auto insurance premiums. The reality is, there's not a lot we can do about that or that the government can do about it. So instead of throwing our hands in the air and simply saying, well, there's nothing we can do about the price we're paying, let's look at actual solutions that improve affordability and improve the quality of care we're getting. That's what Care First does. It's built on places like Manitoba, Saskatchewan, British Columbia that have lower auto insurance than we do. Mm-hmm. Things are working quite well in those jurisdictions. Let's start applying those best practices. The big difference between places like Manitoba and here in Alberta is that here in Alberta, you have a settlement or you have an auto insurance claim. A lawyer takes 40% of what you're getting. In those places, it all accrues to you. There's no wonder why trial lawyers are opposing this, but they're not representing Alberta drivers. They're representing themselves when they say that.
0: Well, certainly the proof will be in the pudding. And when I get to my auto insurance premiums, I have to pay in January of next year. So I'll be one of the first people who's either going to see those savings or not. Certainly hope those will come to fruition. Aaron, appreciate you hopping on and talking with us today. Certainly this is top of mind for a lot of Albertans right now.
1: Always happy to, and I look forward to talking to you when you see those savings. And if you don't, you can certainly hold my feet to the fire.
0: We will. There you go. Aaron Sutherland, Vice President for Pacific and Western Bureaus at the Insurance Bureau of Canada.
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13: Hello, bonjour. Appreciate you taking the time to hang out with us as we indulge in some important

0: convinced that the taxpayers' investment will yield untold riches promised by the Prime Minister and the Premier. And speaking of wealth, should Alberta have more of it? Governments have been promising to build up our savings funds for decades to make us Canada's Norway, but a new column suggests we should start airing grievances with Alberta governments past and present for their failure to save up for a rainy day. Please join us for that and more coming up.
1: Announcement yesterday that not everyone had expected. Kind of came out of nowhere, it felt. The proposed Northern Shield pipeline that would connect Hardisty, Alberta, and Sarnia, Ontario. And right now, it is just a twinkle in the eye of Premiers Danielle Smith and Doug Ford. But hey, it doesn't hurt to take a look at the viability of that project. And yesterday we asked energy expert Richard Masson for his conservative estimate on what he think a project like that might cost.
2: The midpoint of the West Coast pipeline is $40 billion for a pipeline of 1 million barrels a day. This pipeline is almost three times the distance and it's a smaller size. I don't know what the number would be, but it's north of $50 billion probably.
1: All right. $50 billion, but at least it would be privately funded. Not so fast, as both Premier Smith and Doug Ford did not rule out more public dollars for this second pipeline project.
3: Thing to remember about pipelines is they're an excellent investment. That's why we have underwritten pipeline purchases and an equity stake for First Nations, because they are revenue-generating projects. And so ultimately, who pays for them is the people who use them, the shippers. They pay through tolls. And we've already seen that with the Trans Mountain Pipeline. Yeah, well, the federal government did front the money, but they're now earning $1.2 billion per year to pay it back.
1: So is this potentially publicly funded project a shrewd pipeline policy?

0: He is some sort of crude communism. Someone who's got some thoughts on that. Friend of the show, the Alberta director of the Canadian Taxpayers Federation, Chris Sims, with us this afternoon. Good day to you.
1: Thanks for having us on.
0: All right. Yeah, so lots of money potentially being directed towards these pipelines. The West Coast pipeline looks like about a $20 billion pledge for Alberta up front. Smith, again, yesterday, not ruling out more. Her argument is that this is a sound investment that will wind up with more money in tax pairs pockets. You don't necessarily see an eye to eye with that prospect.
1: No, we sure don't. And good on you, Courtney, for flagging that clip. That was really helpful. You posted that on X and it got a lot of pickup. After Smith has finished talking there, Ford was even more blunt, basically saying, yeah, sure, of course we'll look at, you know, getting taxpayers to pay for this. So right off the top, pipelines are generally a good thing because they generate revenue, they generate royalties, they're good for jobs, all that good stuff. The issue here is that up until recently, private companies spent private company money doing this stuff. But because various levels of government have salted the garden so deeply in Canada now, we've got private companies afraid to give their money into these projects. And so now, I can't believe I'm seeing this, frankly. We've got a UCP premier celebrating taxpayers' money going into a pipeline. And I have to point out that in the documentation that was handed in by the Alberta government to the principal's office there, Carney's major projects office, they're saying that the cost is going to be up to $44 billion with a B. And a private company that hold public-private partnership, they're only on the hook for 10% of this project.
0: Yep.
1: The other 90% is you, me, all of your listeners, taxpayers. And I'm going to just pick on this issue here about the return on investment, just the numbers.
0: Yeah.
1: Okay. We have unmoney right now. So the province of Alberta, we're on track to clock over more than $100 billion in provincial debt. So as of this year, based on the budgets, it should be over $100 billion by the end of this fiscal. Federally, way worse, $1.4 trillion by the end of this fiscal. So all that is to say is all of this taxpayers' money is going to be borrowed. So add interest. Just this one pipeline, say they spent $44 billion on this thing, because it's not, shovels aren't anywhere near the ground, but say magically a fairy blinked it into existence right now with borrowed money, the interest alone is going to be $1 billion a year. So if we're quote unquote making $1 billion a year and we're paying $1 billion of just the interest plus all the upfront capital, come on.
0: Yeah, no. Yeah, that ROI isn't going to happen in my lifetime is basically what we're seeing with those numbers there. And especially when you consider, you take a look at the TMX project, which, well, hey, maybe it is turning a profit depending on how you want to crunch the numbers there. But the fact of the matter is that project went from, what, $4, $5 billion to a $34 billion project at the end of the day. So this $44 billion project, that price tag might be a little light.
1: Yeah, exactly. Don't hold your breath, folks. You wait for them to say, oh, we didn't factor in inflation. And to the issue with TMX, that's such a good example you bring up there, because that is a perfect example. A private company, Kinder Morgan, was going to spend its own money on it, $4 to $8 billion, depending on what they were going to do. Who cares? It was their own money. But the government, especially in Ottawa, strangled it so long for so hard that the company walked away, in flies Trudeau with a big bag of taxpayers' cash. And now the latest I heard from Dan McTagg is it's well over $34 billion. That is an astonishing amount of money for something that should have been a no-brainer for a private company to spend on. So the issue here isn't whether or not we like pipelines. Sure, we love pipelines because they generate revenue. They're smart things to do, but not for the government to pay for. The government needs to get out of the way.
0: Indeed. So I want to get your thought on another thing that you guys had an issue with, a couple of things that you had issues with, just because I'm getting a sense that perhaps you feel like the government in Alberta might be heading the wrong way in a few different ways, because the $100 energy rebate, I think it would be safe to classify that as a debacle, because here's the thing, in of itself, it's kind of an insult to Albertans, and it's unnecessarily complicated. I should be getting an extra $100 just to fill out the online form to claim my $100.
1: To danger pay that you're doing all of that. Yeah. So

0: money is good. Mm-hmm. Getting a little bit of our own money back is good. But it's super weird that they're doing it this way. And I've been in the game long enough to know that I can't help but wonder as if this is a way for them to save money. So they don't actually have to give as much back. So rewind the tape. The government itself, we didn't force them to do this. You didn't force them to do this. The government itself made its own policy that when oil, the price of a barrel of oil goes over $80, $85, and $90 per barrel for an extended period of time, they will fully reduce the fuel tax, meaning 13 cents per liter of diesel and gasoline gone. Poof. Now, they review it on a quarterly basis. There was all these different calculations they had. It was all there on the website. Everybody was expecting, as of July 1st, around then, we were going to get this gas, this fuel tax gone. But all of a sudden, at the last minute in June, they're like, oh, no, no, actually, you have to go to a portal and co-sign over the hypotenuse thingy, blah, blah, and you're going to get $100 back. So they shouldn't have done that. They should have just stuck to their game plan and just knocked off the 13 cent per liter. Now, if they wanted to explore future giving back a rebate, ask people, like survey on it, ask in a referendum, something. But don't just change it at the very last minute of the game.
1: Indeed, yeah. Well, I mean, to be fair, it's what, 3-4 years old? You know, it's long overdue to be overturned. We got about a minute here before I let you go, but between that, between this pipeline, this publicly funded pipeline or two, between the issues that I know you had with the Alberta budget, where they passed off a lot of fees, but those are nothing more than taxes, let's call a spade a spade, is the UCP still as good for taxpayers as you once thought they were?
0: Credit where it's due. They did give us a big income tax cut. And that was a political promise they made during the campaign, and they kept it. So kudos there. That is a big deal. It's around between $1,400 per year for a family of four. So, you know, credit where it's due. However, they should not be signing deals that increases the industrial carbon tax by 6.5 times higher by 2040, which is what they did with Prime Minister Mark Carney. They should, instead have linked arms with Saskatchewan Premier Scott Moe and said, no, take your industrial carbon tax and stuff it. We're not doing this. And they shouldn't be going along with dumping taxpayers' money into pipelines. They should fight tooth and nail to make it so that Ottawa gets out of the way. So scrap industrial carbon tax, scrap all this extra stuff that's costing money and all these restrictions and regulations. This is going to wind up costing people a ton of cash. Also, just a note, the so-called property taxes, the education property tax increase was really big for a lot of people. So again, we think that we gave them a B- on our finance minister report card. We think that Jason Nixon can get him off of the right foot by reversing this whole, you know, credit thing that they're doing, give us the fuel tax cut, and really pull the reins in. Really pull the reins in, Courtney, on dumping taxpayers' money into pipelines. Because I'll leave you with this. What happens next time?
1: Yeah.
0: And then next time. And then next time. That company doesn't want to pay. Is it going to be taxpayer funded? This is not the right way to go.
1: Indeed. Well, Chris, I, as always, appreciate you coming on and talking numbers with me. And certainly, a lot of folks definitely scratching their heads over this. So appreciate the talk today.
0: Thank you for covering this. Great job.
1: There you go. That's Alberta Director of the Canadian Taxpayer Federation, Chris Sims.
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9: What do you believe Alberta's most beloved holiday is? Well, Christmas, Easter, New Year's, they all have their merits. But I think there's one holiday that us Albertans, we hold above all others.
10: Festivus begins with the airing of grievances. I got a lot of problems with you people. Now, you're going to hear about it.
9: Although Frank Costanza has nothing on Alberta, the laundry list of slights from Ottawa is long, and it includes everything from suffocating the energy industry to unfair equalization to, I don't know, not shutting

0: up about McDavid wanting to move back to Ontario. But here's the thing. What if we've been looking at the source of our grievances through the wrong lens?
1: Stop calling me, you sick...
2: Listen to me. We traced the call. It's coming from inside the house. You hear me? It's coming from inside the house.
0: Yes, our next guest is arguing that perhaps we shouldn't limit our Festivus Fund to just the federal government and perhaps take a little closer because the call may be coming from inside the house. Talk about his new column, Canada's National Post, Canada's National Observer's lead columnist. There's a slip up for you. Max Fawcett with us once again. Are you going to be working for the National Post anytime soon?
3: I think that's pretty unlikely, but, you never know.
0: Okay, well, first off, before we dive into the crux of the column, Alberta, as far as you've made it clear before, does have legit grievances, legit concerns with Ottawa. Which ones do you think are the most salient?
3: Well, I've actually written a couple of columns now arguing that those grievances are mostly inflated, mostly overdone. And so, I think there are somewhat legitimate complaints about political representation in terms of rep by pop. Alberta should have more seats in the House of Commons. Saskatchewan should have fewer if we're doing it purely on population. But, when I talk to my friends in other parts of the country, they do not feel like Alberta is underrepresented in the political conversation in this country. They kind of feel the exact opposite. But, the column I wrote here, and I love the clip package that you set it up with, by the way, that was very good. It's sort of a concession. I can't get people to give up on their grievances. It's just a thing we really like to talk about here in Alberta. So let's focus not just on what Ottawa has done allegedly to us, but what our provincial governments have done to us. Because I think if you actually look at the evidence there, the damage that has been done over the years by our refusal to pay the right amount of taxes, to save for the future, to not squander the oil and gas booms that show up every once in a while, is far greater than anything the federal government might have done to us over the course of the years. And I just think if we're going to hold on to these grievances and treasure them, let's at least make sure they're distributed accurately.
0: Okay. So which grievances top your Festivus list when it comes to the Alberta governments of days past and present?
3: It's the failure to save the oil and gas royalties and the riches that properly belong to future generations. We have failed to save. And I'm not saying that we would have a sovereign wealth fund like Norway. And there was a really interesting piece, I think it was in the New York Times recently, about how happy Norwegians are and how a lot of it was due to, basically funding coming off of their sovereign wealth fund. But we would probably have a sovereign wealth fund in excess of $200 billion if we had saved all of the oil and gas revenues, the royalties, and paid taxes the way other provinces pay taxes. But we insisted, no sales tax, low income taxes. That's the Alberta advantage. And the outcome of it is that we have very little to show for it. Future generations have almost nothing to show for it. And I just think that's an incredible disservice that we've done to ourselves and to our children.
0: Yeah, well, our folks out there are going to say that, some of the provincial actions when it comes to the spending that you're talking about and not, saving for the sovereign wealth fund, part of that is maybe a reaction to Ottawa's actions and trying to facilitate a more welcoming environment for corporate investment and then things to that effect. And that, again, that might be your grievance towards Alberta, but that the finger actually points to Ottawa.
3: I mean, they would say that, but it certainly doesn't explain the absence of a sales tax. There's no real advantage there. We're actually, failing to capture taxes from people who work in this province but declare their income taxes in other provinces. It's just money that's going out the door. And I just don't think that there's an advantage created by not paying sales taxes. I don't think companies invest here because of it. I really don't think people move here because of it. It's just a choice we've made that deprives us of the ability to save for the future. And my children, your children, if I'm still living in Alberta, if I haven't been run out of the province by then, I think they all have every reason to be upset at the choice that was made, because at a very fundamental level, it is selfish. It's prioritizing the present over the future. To my conservative critics, I would argue that is fundamentally unconservative. Conservatism is supposed to be about thinking about the long term and not sort of indulging in your own sort of immediate self-interest.
0: Yeah, and it's worth mentioning, I think, here, as I'm trying to read through the lines, I don't think you mentioned the NDP directly.

0: in your column. But, you know, they had their four-year run where, admittedly, oil prices were not in their favor. But there was no effort in that respect to try and do something about saving for the future. Current iteration of the party doesn't seem to have that at the top of their playbook right now. So they're not off the hook either.
1: They're not, although they are far less on the hook because they didn't have an oil and gas boom. They had to govern over some of the toughest commodity markets in recent history. I think the blame falls on the governments that had massive windfalls and chose not to save them, that chose to squander them. And I would love it if the NDP would come out with a really brave and thoughtful tax policy. I think that it would do better than people might expect. I'm not saying raise corporate taxes. I'm not saying soak the rich, but, bring forward a tax policy like the one that Trevor Toome from the University of Calgary has proposed, where we're saving more of our, temporary fluctuating oil and gas revenues. I think there would be an appetite for that, but I don't think we can give the NDP too much of a hard time on this because they never had the opportunity to experience a windfall. That has always happened just to our conservative governments.
0: Yeah, well, we're getting a little bit of a windfall here as a result of what's happening in the Strait of Hormuz. Certainly not going to be enough to get us to what Danielle Smith sees as a $250 billion Heritage Savings Trust Fund by 2050, but that's been her pledge, and, up until the last little stretch here, they've been kiddying some money away. One would imagine with the surplus this year, they'll probably do something to that effect. So with respect to that policy that Danielle Smith has pledged towards, is that a step in the right direction?
1: It absolutely is. And it's important for the policy, but it's also important for signaling to Albertans that that's a priority that we should have. That was something that Peter Lougheed said. It was moved away from, in his later years by Lougheed, but especially his successors. And I appreciate that Danielle Smith has put that on the agenda and made it clear that that is an important priority. What I would love to see is some follow-up in terms of policy. Because if you're just expecting the windfalls to fill that $250 billion sovereign wealth fund, you're not going to get there. We do need to have a reckoning on tax policy where maybe we pay a sales tax here like everyone else in this country does, and that allows us to save more money for the future. It's more important to me that future generations have access to this wealth, this resource that we've been blessed with, than I get to not pay provincial sales tax on my purchases. Other people may feel differently, but I think that's a conversation we desperately need to have in this province.
0: In the context of what we've been talking about here and the big announcement last week, the pseudo-announcement yesterday with Doug Ford about two different pipeline projects. And certainly we know that the government here in Alberta is going to be on the hook for, 45% of the West Coast pipeline off the hop anyway. We don't know what it's going to be if that project to Ontario ever comes to fruition, but Danielle Smith hinting that it could be publicly funded as well to some degree. What do you make of that as an investment? Because she says point blank, it's an investment and we are going to get paid. Is that an avenue maybe to see the money flood into the coffers? I'm a little skeptical on that myself.
1: I'm highly skeptical of that. The whole point of the sovereign wealth fund in Norway and the reason why it works is because it diversifies the economy away from oil and gas. It takes all the revenues that come in from their heavily taxed, oil and gas industry, which includes a carbon tax, folks, and saves it for the future. And then it invests those funds in the broader market outside of Norway. If we're investing our assets, whether it's the Heritage Fund or some other public asset in more oil and gas infrastructure, we're just adding our bet on sort of the oil and gas economy. And look, it could pay out. Nobody has a crystal ball for the future, not even me. But we should be hedging our bets. That is the responsible, prudent, dare I say, conservative thing to do here. It is to spread our bets around in different ways, not leverage it up like it's a three times leveraged bet on a single stock, because those don't tend to go well for investors, and they won't go well for the province, I don't think, either.
0: Certainly I agree with you in the sense that it would be nice if we'd start squirreling away some of this money and that we don't wind up going down the path that we've seen in the past, where it feels a little bit like Charlie Brown and Lucy with the football. We go to check our funds, and then poof, they're gone. So Max, appreciate you coming on and having the conversation with us, as always.
1: Always a pleasure.
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10: From the National Newsroom of the Canadian Press, I'm David Augustine. Prime Minister Mark Carney is set to attend the last day of this year's Calgary Stampede.
11: Carney's first stop this morning is at a Stampede breakfast before he heads to the Stampede grounds. Last year, during his first Stampede as Prime Minister, Carney faced some challenges with his pancake flipping, considered a milestone for politicians at the event. Several flapjacks landed lopsided, and batter splattered into the crowd. Carney admitted he had some work to do on his skills. He attended the annual rodeo and exhibition on Saturday night, munching on mini donuts and taking in some chuck wagon races. Naira Ahmed, The Canadian Press.
10: Ford Motor Company and Unifor have reached a tentative deal, although details will be shared later. Unifor covers roughly 5,000 workers at 5 plants in southern Ontario and 1 in Alberta. Negotiations began at the end of last month, at the same time deals at all 3 of the big American automakers, including Stellantis and General Motors, were set.

Well, this story that we're starting with, Canada, is one I'm glad we're talking about today. It was sort of a last-minute decision. There was a headline that crossed our desk that said the NHS, the National Health Service in the UK, is going to give shopping vouchers to people who walk 20 minutes a day. And it brought me back to, God, it got to be at least a dozen conversations that I've had on this show that where on which we've touched on the idea of the health benefits, of the obvious health benefits of getting outdoors, walking, getting your heart rate up, getting the sun on your skin, going for a hike, walking your dog, anything, going to the gym, all of those things. There are, from what I understand, there are not just it's not just a correlation to better health outcomes, but there is causation as well. And so knowing that we have an overburdened, stressed out healthcare system in this country, I wanted to talk to somebody about putting the question out there. Is it time for doctors to be able to, in a very official and legal way, start prescribing exercise? If the evidence is there and it's free and it's going to lead to better health outcomes and it's going to therefore take pressure off of the healthcare system, maybe it's time we took what I think in this simpleton's brain is that

0: essential step here with a far more depth of knowledge and more nuance is Dr. Andrew Buzzari. He's a primary care physician, policy practitioner, researcher, and founding executive director of the Gattuso Center for Social Medicine. Doctor, welcome.
1: Thanks so much, Ben. Looking forward to the conversation.
0: Okay, did I say anything that you think, okay, I got to correct this dullard?
1: No, I think you've unpacked it in a way that I think there's been lots of discussion for a long time about the idea of social prescribing is sort of how we've been framing and seeing this work over the last 10 to 20 years. And I think it's been really encouraging to see the NHS, the National Health System, as you mentioned, the UK, look to invest in some of these programs. As we know that exercise or movement is one of the most powerful medicines that we have outside of the hospital or clinic spaces. And I think when we look at a lot of the evidence around social prescribing, we've seen some really good uptake, some really good effectiveness in terms of whether it's trying to ensure people have access to healthier foods, access to more exercise programs. And again, it's not that the power of the physician's pen somehow transforms people's lives, but it's this encouragement and better integration of encouraging prevention, of encouraging some of the things that people can do to have agency in their lives to avoid seeing some thing of either chronic disease like diabetes or heart failure, to also issues like cancer risks. So we know that we're seeing more and more disease burden in our system, especially with these chronic diseases we've talked about. And so I think we're going to have to look at various avenues of how we reach more people and ensure that people can have more supports to do it. So I think the vouchers and incentives are an interesting component of this, but we have to be really clear-eyed about the fact that when we look at some of the evidence, being close to green space or walkable neighborhoods has a really important effect. And so you can try to prescribe all the vouchers you want, the ability to do that or to be able to access some of those spaces or walkable spaces. That's something where we know there'll be limited effectiveness.
0: But see, Doc, I think that there is actually, in my mind, there is a difference between a doctor telling a patient, you know what you would really benefit from? A 20-minute walk every day. It'll do you wonders. Trust me, I promise you. That's one thing. But if a doctor pulls out their prescription pad and prescribes a 20-minute walk a day, and I concede it would be better if people were close to green space. But, you know, I got in the best shape of my life by walking on sidewalks to work a couple of years ago, and nary a park did I see. But I think there's something we trust our doctors, and if our doctors pull out the prescription pad, well, then it's not a suggestion. It's not like some guy we're talking to on the subway. It's this is an order from my doctor to improve. This is what's going to help me get healthy, and I just have this feeling that if it was something that could be done, I think it would absolutely, there'd be more uptake. I mean, I'm sure some people listen to their doctors when they say, hey, go for a walk. I think more would listen if it was on a little piece of paper.
1: Well, I'm really encouraged by that. And it's great to see you as a champion for social prescribing. I think that would be welcome, you know, across the health system. I think that there has been, again, some really important studies showing that for many patients, being able to receive that script has some real credibility, or seeing the sort of seriousness that people want to see this as part of their medical regimen to do so. And I think that, again, it's not just about green spaces. Of course, it's also about whether people can have the flexibility in work, whether people can afford some of the nutritious food and produce that we've been talking about to see these effects take place. So I think it's an important part of a more comprehensive way of trying to define health, having our health system start to embrace a lot of these different initiatives that can help improve health outcomes. But it's not going to be a silver bullet.
0: No.
1: But I think given the real challenges that we're seeing, one, I think you raise a really important point. There's a lot of misinformation out there through social media, through various channels in terms of what is actually improving health. We see a lot of paid advertising for whether it's supplements or other products that people purport to have.
0: Doctor, it's peptides. It's all peptides today. If you're not riding this peptide wave, yeah.
1: We'd all look like you. And I think that's the challenge, is right that I think the realities are that we need to see some of the evidence and rigor that we'd have in the same way we prescribe diabetes medications. Yeah. And to your point about walking, I think, and it's a really

important point. We know that a lot of the guidelines that have been out there in terms of some of the really important benefits for patients is that if you can walk or have moderate exercise for 150 minutes a week, you can see real tangible benefits to your health outcomes. And again, whether that's coming through a physician's pen or more of that getting out there for people to understand, because there's a lot of intimidation or there's a lot of challenges and obstacles people feel to try to exercise. Or the idea is that you go online, it's if you're not doing CrossFit, then you're failing in terms of getting the health benefits. But there's really important marginal gains that can be

0: pounds is it's weighing on them, and all those negative comorbidities are a risk, you know, the heart disease and the hypertension and all of that. And yes, of course, there's all sorts of other things, but I mean, there are a lot of people that are on that cusp. And if something that costs absolutely nothing except a little bit of time could come from with the deferential power of the prescription pad, and in a lot of cases, all of those comorbidities would come down, and therefore that person would remain productive and not be a burden on the healthcare system 10 years later. I can't see a way where that doesn't make sense.
1: Again, I think you're in line with a lot of the evidence that there are really important returns on investment for some of these measures. I think you also raise an important point in this discussion is how can we be more creative as a discipline to engage patients and communities for agency in their own lives that do not result or resort to medications solely for patients. And I think this is, again, this movement towards prevention. When we look again at the evidence, some moderate exercise can see reductions, as you noted, in diabetes rates by 20 to 30% on mental health. These are some of the real important outcomes that I think we need to really stress. And I appreciate us being able to have this conversation because there's a lot of misinformation out there.
0: Well, if you ever have any other misinformation we want to bust through, like the peptides, you come on back. Dr. Andrew Buzzari, thank you very much for your time today.
1: I appreciate it. Thanks so much.
0: All right. Trigger warning. If you are a gamer, if you have a PlayStation, this next story, it may be upsetting to you.
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0: 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The ultimate summer challenge at Calgary Public Library helps kids stay confident, curious, and excited about reading.
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3: I remember as if it was yesterday. It was Christmas Day, and my family was down in Florida back when it wasn't, it was socially acceptable to be in Florida. And I was hoping, I was praying that I got the one gift I wanted for Christmas, and I got it. I got The Legend of Zelda for Nintendo. And I can feel the joy coursing through me right now. And I remember exactly where I was staring when I opened it up, and it was gold. The cartridge was gold. And then my mom said we couldn't play until night. It was the worst rest of the day I could possibly had. But to have that in my hand and to know that when I got home, most of my friends wouldn't have it. And so they would have to come to my house or I'd lend it to them. This was what playing video games was. There was actually a communal thing. It wasn't as isolating as it can be. And then I woke up a couple of days ago and I fired up my phone. And the first thing I see is a guy I've never seen before screaming to high heaven, like to high heaven. Angriest guy I've ever seen at 5 a.m. that Sony was ending releasing PlayStation games on disc, moving completely to digital. And he listed all the reasons why this was a betrayal, not just to gamers, but to people who chose PlayStation over the alternatives. So to discuss this and, you know, maybe how this might just be what was going to have to happen because everything's digital. Please welcome to the show Richard Latchman, professor of digital media at Toronto Metropolitan University, also the author of Digital Wisdom, Searching for Agency in the Age of AI. Professor, welcome.
4: Thanks. Thanks for having me. Great to meet you, Ben.
3: I kind of get why they're doing it. Everything's moving in that direction, if not almost already there. But I think people were hoping against hope. What do you make of this?
4: Yeah, I mean, there are a few things around this. So one, of course, it hurts, right? It gets us right in the nostalgia,
3: Yeah. Exactly
4: as you're talking about. Anyone of my generation and even decades younger, you remember purchasing the game. You can look at it on your shelf.
3: Yeah.
4: There's something really magical about the physical there. And smashing into that at top speed, of course, is some business reality. It's not inevitable, but there are strong business reasons why major companies are happier with online-only sales. Some of those are financial. Some of those are around control. They're not all in favor of us, the consumer,
3: yeah,
4: both for nostalgia and also very practical reasons why you might want to own a CD, a Blu-ray, a disc of your game or a cartridge. But there are a lot of reasons why the companies make more money if you don't.
3: Now, the realities are, I mean, it's not an apples to apples comparison anymore, is it, in terms of the development of a game? I mean, some of these games, the investment, the time, the money to build, say, a Grand Theft Auto versus a Legend of Zelda, I have to believe we're not talking about the same budgets here.
4: Sure, of course. They're radically different scales of undertaking. Right,
3: because of that, they want to make sure that they're squeezing every opportunity to get a return on that massive investment. So I get that. I've got a friend who bought a whole bunch of movies on Apple TV, right? On the Apple TV platform. And then his credit cards got hacked. So for about 2 months, he didn't have a credit card on file with the App Store. Because of that, he couldn't access things that he had paid for. And he was prepared. Obviously, he wasn't going to be able to stream anything or buy anything new, but he can't even watch the things that he was told were his property. And I think that's the thing that people are most worried about. Like, gone are the days of passing your game to one another. But it's this idea that if they want to, they could, if they control the software, then they're going to be able to control the viability of the hardware.
4: Right. Yeah, absolutely. So not owning a physical object entitles you to less right now. When you purchase a game, a physical game, you own

0: own something physical. You have the object itself.
1: Yeah.
0: And there's something, the sort of fancy term for it is called the doctrine of first sale, at least in the US. And that means when you own it, you have the right to make sure it functions. So you are allowed to make a copy of it as a backup in case something happens, a disk gets scratched, et cetera. And the second is you're allowed to sell it. You're allowed to get some value. If I buy a game for $70 and then I sell it to GameStop or on Marketplace for $35, well, I've recouped some investment.
1: Yeah.
0: So I'm spreading out the cost. With a digital online sale, you do not have that right.
1: Yeah.
0: Not only is that not easy to do, if you could find some way to copy the digital file and put it up for sale, you legally do not have the right. And that's because you are not an owner of a game when you purchase it, download. You're a licensee.
1: Yeah.
0: You're a software license, and they own and control a lot of the rights around that. So not only do you not get any value back, they can, as might happen to your friend, restrict your access. And sometimes it happens that a format is not supported anymore. Yeah. An old platform is not supported. And the game just vanishes from your history.
1: So that's, I think, the fear. Because a lot of people said that this guy who was screaming at me on my phone, he said a lot of people chose PlayStation over whatever the Xbox was at the time, because Xbox had gone entirely digital. And they said, we are going to stick with these games the way they are. And so they feel betrayed. But so because what you just said, people don't own it, they're a licensee. So conceivably, owners of these licensees of games wouldn't have any recourse if Sony decided that they want to drive sales to the PlayStation N. And then they decided, okay, well, so what we're going to do is we're going to make it so that all these games are only playable on the new platform. They could do that, right?
0: They could. We've seen this happen at a smaller scale with something like the Amazon eBooks on a Kindle. It has happened that when they don't have the rights to a certain book in a certain market, they reach into your Kindle device and they have deleted the downloaded file on your Kindle device because in Canada or the UK, you no longer have the right to read that book. That's weird, right? Illegally in the contract you never read when you bought it on page 57, it says it. But to you and me, that seems strange that I don't own it and you reached in and deleted it in my apps.
1: Yeah, because I get streaming. You know, I get paying a monthly fee to stream it. You own nothing, but you stream everything. That's a bargain most of us understand and we like. And I actually thought it was an awesome bonus when all of a sudden these streaming services allowed you to start downloading things to watch when you're offline. I thought that was incredible. So that's one thing. But this feels different. This feels like the fact that you're paying so much, and yet you have less control than you could than you possibly thought. I could see one of these groups behaving badly and taking a step that's a bridge too far for too many of their customers. And I could see a bad reaction for them. I don't know if it would be legal, like a legal challenge or something, but how do you see this moving forward?
0: So things have changed a little over time. So you're right, with things like music and movies, piracy used to be a lot bigger than it is now, but then it became easy, convenient to pay one fee and get everything, right? Yep. You're on Spotify and you get access to all music. You were on Netflix in the early days. There was a show you liked. It's just always going to be there and you pay the same fee. Now that there's more competition in platforms, those dynamics change right now. Like a beloved show is deleted because it goes on to a different streamer.
1: Yep.
0: You know, the licensing has gone over 10. So shows move around a little bit. So people are starting to get annoyed again. It's no longer, okay, I was willing to jump through some hoops, but as long as it was a decent low fee and convenient, I would stick with this. But now piracy is back up because people are realizing,
1: gray boxes.
0: And it's not that I hate it.
1: Yeah.
0: Right, exactly. It's not that I hate the company. I just want to watch my show. And I don't want to go on 15 platforms to do it.
1: Yeah.
0: Now, software is a little bit harder. So video games, I think, even though there can be an outcry here and the guy you watched who is yelling, we have a lot less because it's not like a media file.
1: Yeah.
0: So you can't download it. You might need to contact a server and be online to play.
1: Right.
0: There's downloadable content. You cannot, of course, there's piracy in games, but it's not quite as simple as a video file, a music file that could just live on someone's hard drive.
1: Richard Latchman, thank you so much. This has been a wonderful conversation. Got me to relive a wonderful moment that I'd forgotten about. I'd never forgotten it, but to bring it to the fore, I appreciate it.
0: I hope you download it and go play a little Zelda tonight.
1: Oh, God. What? I mean, that was, for me, it never got any better than that. Really, thank you very much, Richard. Take care.
0: You too. Bye-bye.
1: All right, we're going

0: 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That's the way to solve. That's the protocol for sprains and strains. But maybe we've been doing it wrong all this time.
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2: Well, every now and then we hear something that, you know, if you go on the internet, you'll hear somebody tell you that whatever you're doing is wrong, and then you adopt the thing they tell you is right. And then there's somebody else who tell you, no, that's wrong, you gotta do this other thing, and so on and so on and so on. Oh, alcohol's bad for you, can't have any alcohol. No, it turns out alcohol's good for you, you have to have coffee's bad for you. No, coffee's good for you. Now I find out that if you have a strain or a sprain, the idea of resting it, icing it, compressing it, and elevating it, rice, which people have been doing forever, there's evidence now that it may, in fact, impede recovery, not speed it up. So to figure out, to make sense of this, we're joined by Dr. Jeffrey S. Mogul. He is a Canadian neuroscientist and the E.P. Taylor Professor of Pain Studies and Distinguished James McGill Professor at McGill University. Professor, welcome.
3: Thanks. Nice to be here.
2: Okay, so what are we saying? Like, let's level set here. Are we saying that this rice protocol needs to be thrown out, or it needs to be tweaked?
3: Well, the eye part needs to be thrown out.
2: The ice. Icing is a bad idea?
3: Icing turns out to be a bad idea. Icing blocks inflammation, and inflammation is supposed to happen. No one wants it to happen because it hurts. But it's supposed to happen, right. And if you block it from happening, you're doing yourself a disservice.
2: Okay, so yeah, we've all done it, right? We've rolled our ankle, and then 3, 4, 5 minutes later, our ankle swells up to the size of a grapefruit. So that happens because of what? And what's happening in the body?
3: Right. So what inflammation is your body trying to get immune cells nearby the injury to try to set off a cascade of processes that heals the wound. And if you block that inflammation, you're preventing the body from trying to solve the problem.
2: That makes sense. Okay, that makes a lot of sense. I guess I have to ask, why are we only figuring this out now? It seems like a pretty basic thing.
3: I know. You know, inflammation has gotten a bad rap, and partially that's deserved. So what scientists realize now that they didn't realize then is there's actually two types of inflammation. There's the obvious inflammation with swelling that happens after an injury.
2: Yeah.
3: And then there's sort of chronic low-level inflammation.
2: Yeah.
3: Now, the chronic low-level inflammation we now know is the root of all evil and is the basis of all kinds of chronic diseases, including ones you wouldn't think of, like Alzheimer's and that sort of thing. Obvious inflammation, that actually is, you know, as I said, there for a reason, and you shouldn't interfere with it.
2: All right, so the ice should be gone. What about the rest, compression, and elevation?
3: I'm not a physiotherapist. I'm a pain researcher, so I can tell you about that. But my understanding is that that's all thought to still be perfectly valid. It's just the ice that is being second-guessed.
2: So we should be, just letting the body swell, letting the area swell, and then the swelling will come down on its own?
3: Yeah, the swelling will come down on its own. Now, people want pain management, this study of ours is actually a follow-up study of a previous study that was published a few years ago, where we showed that pharmacological methods of suppressing inflammation are a bad idea as well.
2: Yeah.
3: So steroids, non-steroidal anti-inflammatory drugs like aspirin and Advil. I remember telling my mother when we first found this out, and she got very, very angry at me. She was like, what are we supposed to do? What are we supposed to do? And there is something you still can do, which is take an analgesic that isn't also an anti-inflammatory. And that, of course, is acetaminophen, okay. Tylenol.
2: Tylenol,
3: So you can still

0: treat the pain. You just don't want to block the inflammation.
1: Gotcha.
0: One other thing that I should mention is that in our study, which I should remind everyone is just in mice, although the previous study about steroids and NSAIDs, that was in both mice and people. And so we're very confident that this ICE finding applies to humans, although we haven't shown that directly yet. Sorry, I was just about to say that in our new study, what we found was that contrast therapy gives you everything you want without any of the disadvantages. That is to say, if you alternate heat and ice.
1: Right. I was going to ask that.
0: Yeah. So if you alternate heat and ice, you can block the pain in the short term without prolonging the pain in the long term.
1: So it's about you're using the ice not to reduce the inflammation, but to sort of numb the pain. And then you put some heat on it and then you go back and forth. So that's okay.
0: Yeah, that's okay.
1: Okay. Because what you're describing makes perfect sense. You know, there's all sorts of weird ways the body has developed mechanisms to protect itself. And, you know, I felt I'd unlock some knowledge when I learned about, you know, why your fingers go numb in the cold or why you shiver when you're cold. And, you know, when I found out that your fingers go numb because the blood is rushing to your core to protect your vital organs. And the shivering is done to warm those parts up as well. And I was like, my God, like the human body is a fascinating and well-tuned machine. So to describe inflammation that way, like in that way, makes perfect sense for, you know, my 1 inch deep knowledge of physiology. It's just shocking that we haven't, like no one said it yet. No one has said it before.
0: Yeah, I agree. This is one of these things where when people hear it, they're like, of course. And then you have to ask, well, why then was the dogma in medicine for decades and decades and decades the other way? I agree. I mean, you know, you called it weird before, but it's not weird. It's billions of years of evolution. And, you know, things that are there in biology are typically there for a reason.
1: What about a topical cream, a topical numbing cream that might help with the pain?
0: I think that would be fine, too. My understanding is most of the available numbing creams are purely analgesics. They're not anti-inflammatories. And so that's probably fine. Anything with menthol is probably fine. I think those are probably okay.
1: And like, what's going to happen, doctor, when a team 30 years from now comes and debunks everything we've just talked about today?
0: It could happen. It wouldn't be the first time. Science is always very provisional.
1: Yeah. Well, I thank you very much for your time on this. Like I said, it seems so. How's this being received? People put these studies out and they immediately get attacked, or you hear support from your peers. How is it being received right now?
0: Yeah, I think this is catching on, and we're not the only ones saying it. So we are coming at it from a pain perspective, how long the pain lasts and what your chances are of developing chronic pain. But the wound healing people have been onto this even a few years before us, showing that if you want the injury to heal, pain aside, you don't want to play with inflammation either.
1: I just find it. It's so fat. Like it's I should have thought, like, what? Sorry, my brain's working hard to appreciate how simple this is.
0: I mean, in some sense, right, it's a trade-off between, you know, short-term and long-term effects, right? Yeah. In the short term, everyone doesn't want the pain to be there. And that's true, but you're going to pay for it in the long term.
1: Well, I guess they're going to have to come up with a better acronym, because RICE doesn't work, and throwing an H in there, I don't even know how you do it.
0: There is a new one. It's called Peace and Love, and don't ask me what that all stands for, but you'll notice there's no I in there.
1: Peace and Love. The hippies are taking over science. My God. Dr. Jeffrey Mogul, I appreciate you. Thank you so much.
0: My pleasure.
1: This is amazing. Look at, they say you learn at least one new thing a day. And typically I'm the one imparting raft upon raft of knowledge on the army of Ben Mulrooney Show fans out there. I say that dripping with humor, hopefully. But yeah, I just learned that myself. So I can

0: consider myself richer. All right. Usually in this business, we steer clear of talking about Adolf Hitler. We're going to break those rules next.
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3: Welcome back to the Ben Mulrooney Show. And I used to, back in the day, we hear a lot of it today. We hear tons of people comparing everybody to Nazis all the time. As soon as somebody compares somebody to a Nazi today, you know that they don't know what a Nazi is. And back when I was in college, I noticed that some people would bring up Nazis a lot. And my friend and I called it conversational Nazism. And but there is a time and place to discuss Nazis. In a way that is helpful and in a way that is productive. And that is by talking to with my next guest, David Boris from Curious Cast, Hostile History Podcast. Welcome to the show again, my friend.
4: Always good to be here, Ben. I hope you're doing well, buddy.
3: I am doing very well. All right, so this week's episode of Hostile History, it's a shorter episode. And I guess you guys are looking at why people are obsessed with conspiracy theories around the death of Adolf Hitler.
4: Yeah, I don't know if there's a single historical topic that has been given more attention in terms of conspiracy theories than the death of Adolf Hitler. And we kind of dive into that. We look at where it emerged from, how it evolved, and frankly, we kind of put stuff to bed, to be honest.
3: Well, you know, I was talking about it earlier with some people on the team, that there are certain people throughout history, who you would believe any rumor about, if the two that came to mind, and they have nothing to do with Adolf Hitler, are Elvis and Michael Jackson. If I had told you, hey, did you know that Michael Jackson paid $5 million to NASA and he actually went up in the space shuttle? You would think it was plausible.
4: I would definitely think it's plausible. If I had told
3: you that Elvis had built, I don't know, a replica of the White House underground underneath Graceland, you would maybe think that was a possibility too, because they were both larger than life characters who worked to bend their reality to their will, and for completely different reasons. And on a completely different scale, Adolf Hitler did that too. And so you could believe anything about that person, even in death.
4: Yeah, I think one of the things that really adds to it is that Adolf Hitler is almost, he's a comic book villain in many ways, isn't he? I mean, there's the real Hitler, and then there's this sort of mythic evil Hitler as well that has become bigger than life, bigger than history itself. So you can almost imagine that any sort of story could possibly be attached to wherever he might have gone at whatever time, whatever place.
3: What are some of the more outlandish conspiracy theories that you guys discuss on this week's episode?
4: I think the big one was, and the one that always stands out to me, is how he was able to escape through these, what we call rat lines, into Spain, where he lived for a while in Spain, and then ended up in Argentina or Brazil. That's sort of like the one that continually comes back. And it's even better, because what ends up happening, of course, is that everybody in that rat line, that route to South America, says they spotted him one point or another. You know, there he was there. I saw him in a cafe. I saw him in a restaurant. I saw him getting on a ferry, something like that.
3: Yeah. Well, I think one of the stories that fueled it was because every conspiracy theory has a little bit of fact in it, right? And so this the idea that so many terrible human beings from the Nazi regime escaped accountability by way of by finding a safe haven in Latin America. I think that that was an easy story to piggyback onto. To keep Adolf Hitler alive.
4: Yeah, and I think also you got to think about the nature of his death. I mean, he committed suicide in the bunker with his wife. They just were married. they had their bodies burnt by soldiers, by German

0: German soldiers in order so that the Soviets wouldn't parade them around.
1: Right.
0: And then the Soviets kind of took the bodies. Yeah. And we never really saw anything again.
1: Yeah, that's an interesting – like, why wouldn't they want people to see the bodies? I wonder what that was all about.
0: Well, it's very interesting because what a lot of the research suggests is that Stalin kind of wanted to hold on to this idea that maybe Hitler's out there, maybe Nazis aren't totally perished yet, and maybe that kind of keeps the Western allies either off kilter, or maybe they don't reject the Soviet Union so much in what we know will emerge as the Cold War. So it's almost like a strategy or a tactic to throw off his opponents by maybe saying Hitler might have survived.
1: I mean, there's some twisted logic to that. That's an emphasis on twisted. My God. I mean, but they, yeah. I mean, when, yeah, he saw how many people died at the hands of the Nazis and Stalin said, hold my beer. And he looked inward.
0: Yeah, yeah. he definitely did.
1: Yeah, that's, definitely did. Oh, wow. Are there certain conspiracy theories that were more easily debunked than others?
0: Yeah, I mean, so, to be honest, one of the big things that ended up happening was part of the bones that the Soviet Union soldiers collected, so part of Hitler's bones and most likely Eva Braun's bones, when they did some first genetic testing and started looking at the bones, what they showed was it was a woman. And so what ends up happening is in the early 2000s, conspiracy theorists go nuts because they're like, see, that isn't a man's bones, that's a woman, so it can't be Hitler. And that suddenly just sent the like hunting Hitler nuts into the atmosphere. But then, of course, what ends up happening, and this is the coolest part, is they had Hitler's teeth. And they took the dental records from his dentist and they took the teeth and they're like, well, this is Hitler's teeth. You got Hitler as well.
1: Yeah. Yeah.
0: It was a quick squash on that.
1: I remember talking to my dad when I was a kid, when the movie JFK came out and, you know, we watched it and, you know, he thought it was entertaining. And I asked him, I said, well, what do you think happened, Dad? And he said, well, I think that what is written in the Warren Report is probably the thing that happened or the closest approximation to what happened, which was that, Lee Harvey Oswald operated alone and there you go. Like, then the Warren Commission and all the evidence came out and pretty much supported that. I mean, sometimes there's no conspiracy. Sometimes sometimes there's just a lone gunman. And, you know, we can go into how Lee Harvey Oswald was able to get off that many bullets in that short of time. As I get older, I'm less swayed by the possibility of a conspiracy. I don't know whether it's just age. I don't know.
0: I think, you know, the thing is, Ben, it takes a lot of energy to dive into conspiracy theorists. And I'll tell you, as someone getting older myself, I don't have the energy to do it anymore. So Occam's razor, if it's simple, I'm just going to believe that one. If it makes the most sense, I'm just going to believe because I don't have the energy. I don't have the bandwidth for conspiracy theories anymore, brother.
1: Oh, I know that. The fact that there's still people who say we didn't land on the moon when we just went by the moon and they were able to take pictures of the landers that are there and that's still not enough. It's fascinating. What's been the most fun for you doing Hostile History?
0: Oh my gosh. I have to say it's engaging with so many incredible researchers and people who have just such incredible knowledge about such a wide variety of topics. It's really been, you know, I'm a historian and I have my areas of specialty, but just to continually be learning and talking. And then the best thing, Ben, is to come on shows like this and get to talk about it. So like the layperson now might get access to the stuff that I love to talk about and I love to teach. So that's my favorite part, brother.
1: Yeah. What did you study or what is your field of expertise?
0: Well, my field of expertise was Canada and the World Wars, believe it or not. And so a Canadian military historian, I've published a couple of books on the Second World War, and that's kind of my area of focus. But I will tell you this, this whole podcast came out of the idea that in my life of teaching military history, I understood that war is transformative.
1: Yeah.
0: It is transformative in so many ways. And now finally, this podcast is tackling that in a wide variety of ways.
1: Well, and listen, the time is now for people to start learning our Canadian military history. You know, there are far too many people who think that we are defined by the all important work that the Canadian military has done through the peacekeeping at the UN. That is not the history of our military. I said once we have a history stained in blood. and it needs to be remembered and it needs to be honored, because what we're building now is an extension of that. It's built on that sacrifice. Is it true? We don't have a lot of time left, but just give me a quick answer to this. Is it true that at the end of the Second World War, Canada had the third largest navy on the planet?
0: The answer is yes.
1: Knew it. I knew I could remember a fact. Yeah, and then we
0: you got your history stuff locked up. Every time I talk to you, you really get it, buddy.
1: Well, and then we sold most of those ships to the Greeks, and that's where the Greeks became the shipping magnates.
0: We dumped a lot of them in the ocean too. Unfortunately,
1: I could nerd out with you all day, David Boris. Thank you so much for joining me.
0: My pleasure has always been.
1: Just a reminder, if you want more BMS, we put out a podcast every day. 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And coming up for our Toronto audience, a second toddler has been attacked by a coyote. And is it time to rethink kids using e-scooters?
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19: Welcome back to Real Ag on the Weekend. I am your host, Lindsay Smith. So wonderful to have you join us here on this beautiful July weekend. We're going to hop back to our conversation with Marcel and Sean, talking about using equipment and using just a different way year over year.

0: successful year with K-Hard Spider in 2026.
1: So ultimately, Marcel, when we judge, you know, activities that we're doing on the farm, you mentioned profitability being one. Are there other metrics that you're paying attention to in terms of soil health and outcomes that you're pushing for? Like, is it in the soil test, or what are some of the things you're doing to evaluate your practices?
0: Right on. So that's what I need to do. You know, when we talk about infiltration rates, that's a metric I can quickly, you know, try to benchmark. You can go to a fence line, you can go to a slough at the edge of your field that's never been cultivated by man, and you can do infiltration tests. They say in general, a half an inch of rain is all we can absorb per hour. That's the average infiltration rates across the prairies or the great plains of the USA through our current practices. So through cover crops and through disc drills and through tall stubble, where you slow down that 20 mile per hour raindrop before it hits the planet or the earth or your soil lumps or colloids, those are little metrics little things that can help reduce sealing off your soil and improve that first metric of infiltration. I think that's something that's key. As a detail that a lot of us will be looking for, specifically 2026, when we're areas of 9 or 12 inches here in the month of June or more. So that's a key one right there. Very pleased this spring to report never lost one gram of soil in my stripper stubble, you know, that we had the winds and the fields were full of dust, like I said earlier, about the 1980s. So I think we're on to something there. And I think that's a level of improvement that you can say it's a 1 in 10 year event or 1 in 20 or whatever these incredibly crazy winds were. But it takes hundreds of years to form soil. So what a shame it was to see what happened this spring. So we need to do better. You know what we found, Sean, with our stripper header after the first year we did trials. So we had a stripper header because I am that Colby fact finder. So we had a stripper header, did 400 acres, left strips on all various fields so we could see how we could seed through the next year, compare yields and that kind of thing. What was interesting is in the middle of January, it was minus 35 Celsius, and we moved 22 inches of snow away out of the stripper stubble area, and you could make a mud ball yet. And that's very exciting when you think, we all kind of think soil biology ends probably in October sometime or maybe November. But if you do get snow early enough, I could tell you that, we might change some of this, the number of weeks or months of biological activity, whether that's earthworms or there's over 7 billion organisms in a tablespoon of soil. And that's part of the mindset shift too, I guess, is where we're looking at is that, hey, you know what, we don't have livestock, but we have a lot in our soil and maybe we need to feed that.
2: All right, we are going to take our last break of the show, and I'll be back talking to Pat Koontz out of Alberta right after this quick break.
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9: I got to tell you, hosting the show just absolutely flies. But welcome back to Real Ag on the Weekend. Thanks for joining us here. It is so lovely to talk to my prairie people every chance that I get. So it's nice to fill in for Sean every once in a while. Okay, we're going to hop now to my conversation with Pat Koontz. And I chose this discussion to include on today's show because he managed to do a lot of cross-Canada sort of work this week, where he hosted the Ontario Ag Minister at his farm in Alberta. Of course, it was Stampede this week, so everybody was doing their dignitary visits. So let's take a listen. I've got Pat Koontz on the line. Pat, you've had a big week. You've had visits and stuff. I saw.
10: I have, yeah. We had a... Minister Jones out, Ontario Minister of Ag, for a visit. Fairly informal, just kind of chat about some ag tech. It was organized through TELUS Agriculture, and that's who has the Decisive's been my long-term agronomy company. So when TELUS took it over, that's kind of who I'm with now. So they asked if they could come for. Well, actually, Garth just asked what I'm doing today, and I said, oh, I don't have any plans. And then I said, wait a second, what is this about? But it was too late.
9: You should have known. You should have asked first. It's true.
10: I should have known.
9: Yeah, okay. You should have. What is it like to host a provincial ag minister? No, not your own. It's my ag minister, actually. What does that look like?
10: I've done it a couple times now. I think there was the federal ag, not the ag minister himself, but one of his, he was an MP as well, one of the staff members or something like that. Anyways, they came out and did kind of a similar thing. It was a little bit more formal at that time, a few more people, a little bigger entourage. This is fairly informal. I don't know. I joke that I would have, reconsidered if I had known, but I pretty much always say yes to these things. I think it's important for, I don't know, us to open the doors when people ask, I guess, and to just, I don't know, show what we do and talk about the concerns that we have. Otherwise, they're just not going to know.
9: Mm-hmm. And was there anything in particular that you brought up that you wanted wanted to talk about. Sort of what's top of mind for you right now?
10: I would say they were largely talking about technology and how to support technology moving forward and into the future and whatnot.

microbes. You're feeding the rumen bugs is really what feeds the animal. I feel that way about soil and soil health. Really, you got to feed those soil bugs because that's ultimately what feeds the crop. So we're going to leave it there for this week. Thank you again so much for joining us. You can contact me, lsmith@realagriculture.com, if you've got feedback on today's show, or frankly, any show that you've listened to here on Real Ag on the Weekend. You can also reach out if you've got feedback on anything we do with Real Agriculture. 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You can text that as well. We're always happy to have your feedback. Or maybe you've got a story lead or something you think would be cool on the show. We'd love to hear that as well. All right. Have a wonderful weekend. Good luck with the spraying. Cheers, everybody. Take care.

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11: From the National Newsroom of the Canadian Press, I'm David Augustine. Prime Minister Mark Carney attended the Calgary Stampede on Saturday, where he watched chuck wagon races and spoke with visitors about a proposed oil pipeline to British Columbia. Alberta has submitted the project to Ottawa's Major Projects Office, with the route expected to follow the existing Trans Mountain Corridor from near Edmonton to Delta, BC. A Toronto street that should have been packed with vendors and dancing people was all but deserted today after a deadly shooting the night before at the Salsa on St. Clair Festival. One man was killed at the scene and another died in hospital. Four more were sent to hospital with serious gunshot wounds. Tara Kennedy lives in the area, and she says the neighborhood is generally a safe place to live, but the festival will need to do better with security.
12: People around here, they love markets like this, and they love things like this, and I do too, and it's extremely scary.
11: Police cordoned off three separate crime scenes and found two firearms. Now, as of this morning, they have not made any arrests. Several people were injured early today in Toronto after gunfire, a carjacking, and a series of collisions east of downtown. Police say two suspects exchanged gunfire before one man stole a rideshare vehicle with passengers still inside. The fleeing vehicle struck pedestrians and other cars, with multiple people hospitalized with non-life-threatening injuries. A 25-year-old Brampton man was arrested and faces several charges, including reckless firearm discharge and robbery. Well, the BC Wildfire Service is calling for compliance as two out-of-control wildfires continue to burn in the Fraser Canyon.
13: The overnight statement came after Highway 1 reopened on Saturday between Boston Bar and Jackass Summit. The agency says drivers have been seen speeding through the fire zone and even stopping to film the ongoing firefighting efforts. Then, due to the potential danger, air tanker and helicopter activity was temporarily suspended, putting both responders and the public at greater risk. Wildfires are automatically considered flight-restricted areas, and violations can result in fines of up to $25,000 and up to 18 months in prison. Naira Ahmed, The Canadian Press.
11: Quebec's video game industry finds itself in a precarious state as studios lay off workers and consumers turn their attention to other online pursuits. In the last 4 months, figures published by the provincial government show that Eidos, Epic Games, Electronic Arts, and other game developers have announced layoffs totaling about 230 employees in Montreal. Jean

0: Jacques Herman heads Quebec's Video Game Industry Association and says the call is part of a more drawn-out retrenchment across the globe.
1: I think we're still in a bit of a restructuring period, you know, where we see game projects being abandoned or put on pause. We're seeing people being, employees being laid off.
0: Experts say the proportion of gamers is shrinking in tandem with the rise of other forms of interactive entertainment, including TikTok, sports betting, and AI apps. This is the Canadian Press. In sports, top-ranked Yannick Sinner beat Alexander Zverev 6-7, 7-6, 6-3, 6-4 for his second consecutive Wimbledon title. It was Sinner's 10th straight victory over Zverev. The German appeared bothered by a knee issue after a slip to the grass on a key point in the third set. A stellar final round wasn't enough for Brooke Henderson to win the second Evian Championship. The Canadian star golfer had three eagles, including a hole-in-one today at the LPGA Major in France. But South Korea's Haerun Yu defeated Henderson with a birdie and a playoff hole. Henderson won this event in 2022 and was a runner-up in 2023. And baseball action is underway in San Diego, where the Toronto Blue Jays are taking on the Padres. The Blue Jays are looking to enter the All-Star break with their second straight series win. After today, Toronto will return home to start a three-game series with the Chicago White Sox on Friday. From the Canadian Press, I'm David Augustine.
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4: There's a couple of angles to the modern job search that actually work, and there's a couple of ways that you can actually get sidetracked, and maybe for the lack of a better word. But joining us to touch on this, what everybody kind of gets wrong about this modern job search is Minaz Rafi. Rafi is a PhD candidate at the Haskin School of Business at the University of Calgary. Rafi, thanks for taking the time.
5: Yeah, thank you for inviting me here. Very happy to be here.
4: Yeah, well, I'm glad, and we are too. The listeners appreciate it. It's been a while since I've applied for any kind of a job. I go back to you print your resume off with a cover letter, and you either drop it off at the company or you mail it. Now you've got LinkedIn, you've got Indeed, you've got company websites. I have gone through that now that I think of it. But there's also a lot of people out there trying to help you. And I suspect that's where things could go sideways.
5: Yes, absolutely. And that's exactly what we talk about in our paper here. So we notice that there are a lot of job seekers that are being overwhelmed by this misinformation online because social media is just full of these now, you know, career influencers and people claiming that they know these so-called secret tricks to beat these hiring systems. And of course, what they're referring to is the application tracking systems, ATS. But much of that advice isn't actually supported by evidence. So we wanted to, separate these myths from what science actually tells us so that people spend and these job seekers spend less time chasing these so-called hacks and how to beat the ATS and

0: how to optimize your resume for the ATS and more time on strategies that actually improve their chances.
1: So the applicant tracking system, you call it ATS, and that's what others refer to it. I'm not familiar with ATS. So how common is it out there? And is that why we have all these people trying to help everyone?
0: Absolutely, yes. So I think that is one of the biggest myths that's out there, that these ATS, you know, they reject most of the resumes. About 75% of the resumes are automatically rejected by ATS before it ever even reaches the eyes of a human behind the screen in a company or, you know, a hiring manager. So that was not... that claim, it is not founded in science. It actually came from a marketing pitch over a decade ago from a company that was trying to basically sell these resume optimization tools. But of course, it also went out of business the following year. So, you know, take it as you will. But in reality, the ATS is basically just a software that helps employers manage applications. Its capabilities vary widely across companies. How companies use these models also vary. So some just function as, you know, these digital filing cabinets that simply store and organize the applications, but a hiring manager or anyone on the hiring team will actually have to pull the applications and look at the cover letter, read the cover letter, read the resume, and that is where most of Canadian companies are at. There's also some where they will automatically screen for basic requirements like mandatory eligibility questions. But again, the cover letter and the resume is being filtered through the people, as in a hiring manager will be reading them. And that is, I think, where a lot of job seekers are missing out on when they're using AI, such as any kind of large language models like ChatGPT, Microsoft Copilot, Claude, Gemini, to write their cover letters and, you know, write their resume descriptions for to because they're thinking that they're going to beat the ATS. There are some companies that will use advanced AI to rank applicants, and then they will, these models can recommend candidates and analyze, for example, asynchronous video interviews, but they are usually in very, very, very large companies. I'm talking Fortune 500 companies like Google, Apple, Amazon, which receive millions of applications every year, so they really need that tool. Tool as in the ATS to manage these enormous volumes of applications. But that is not most companies, and that is not most businesses in Canada. In Canada, Research Fund Statistics Canada actually showed that small businesses employ more than 60% of the workforce. And small businesses that, again, employ more than 60% of the workforce are especially unlikely to rely on these advanced models of ATS.
1: So it sounds like we shouldn't be worried about ATS, or, you know, and avoid the people that claim that they can beat ATS, which again is an applicant tracking system that, you know, these are in these big Fortune 500 companies that you mentioned, but most companies don't use this system. And then you mentioned AI there, because I would imagine, you know, there's a lot of younger people in particular. I mean, they use AI for everything, that you just use AI for a job application. I've often thought if you use AI for a job application, you get an interview. Those two things might not match.
0: No, absolutely. So, yeah, so there were two things there. So, you know, should people worry about ATS at all? And my answer to that is that you shouldn't ignore it, but you also should not obsess over it like the career influencers will often tell you to. So there are, you know, companies and also these career influencers that will sell resume templates. And they try to assert that if you use these certain templates, then the ATS can read your resume, and then it will pass the ATS system, the screening system, and it will get to a hiring manager, and then you will secure an interview. And there are also there is another part to it, which is that some people think that you can use agentic AI to just automatically create resumes.

and submit the application to hundreds of jobs that are out there, the applications that are out there. And again, here there's also a miscommunication. So AI is an excellent assistant, but it is an assistant. It cannot be a replacement for a human. And that goes for both the job seekers and also the employer side. So here, you know, the advice is more that use clear section headings, include relevant keywords from the job posting when they are truthful, and make your resume easy to read, not just, you know, buying these expensive templates and rewriting your entire application around these mythical algorithms. Because A, when we are using these large language models to create our cover letters, the way these large language models are trained and what they are trained to do is this thing called next token prediction. So they are looking at thousands upon thousands of cover letters online, and they're trying to guess, okay, if I use the word data analysis, what is the next word that is most likely to come next? You know, given what I have said so far, what is the next most likely word to come next? And based on that, they are creating these cover letters. So what happens is that all of these job seekers, they are using these large language models to create their cover letters, and they all sound very similar. So on the receiving end, when an employer or a hiring manager is reading hundreds of these cover letters and they all look very similar, you can see where the problem is, that no one is really standing out. So what makes someone stand out in this kind of environment in the current labor market is to, you know, use very clear wording, use very clear layout, detailed, specific examples from your own experiences that match the job description, that really communicate very clearly how your unique experiences and previous education, work experiences, professional experiences align with the

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13: Well, that news today, you hear her singing here on QR Calgary. Bonnie Tyler. Passing away in the hospital in Portugal this morning, according to her family, who posted on social media. She was 75 years of age. And joining us to look back on the career that was Bonnie Tyler, Eric Alper is a music publicist, and he joins us now here on QR Calgary. Thanks for taking the time, Eric.
14: Always happy to talk and give flowers to those who need it. And certainly, in the case of Bonnie Tyler, boy, does she ever deserve it.
13: Well, quite a career that it was, and we'll touch on different elements of her career. Probably best known for Total Eclipse of the Heart, which was not that song we heard there. We will touch on that in a couple of minutes. But that song came out in 1983, and it's never really gone away.
14: No, and it seems like every generation finds its own version of Bonnie Tyler, whether it's Total Eclipse of the Heart or Holding Out for a Hero. But, you know, it's interesting, though, because, like, you know, I think the first time I heard that song was probably back in 83, and I thought it was Rod Stewart, because, like, that voice is so raspy and so gravel tone. Many people may not realize that back in 1977, she had surgery to remove vocal cord noodles, and her doctor told her to rest her voice completely for 6 weeks. So no singing.

0: no talking, no nothing. And one day she screamed out of pure frustration and anger that she couldn't use her voice, that it permanently changed her voice into that tone. So that song was actually written around the fact that she just didn't sing like other people. And, you know, when it comes to total eclipse of the heart, every time there's an eclipse, the streams and the views go up on YouTube. Every time that there's a new generation, it seems like there's a new EDM DJ that's using the chorus for another kind of dance anthem. And that's exactly what happened last year when David Guetta created a song called Together, and they used the chorus of Total Eclipse of the Heart. So yeah, when the song came out, it was a massive hit. Then a decade later, it was on oldies and retro radio, and then the generation that followed them are using it for their own videos on TikTok and Instagram.
1: You know, to me, it's one of those songs that just kept, you know, popping its head up. It wasn't like Kate Bush's Running Up That Hill. That took one of those series, I think, on Netflix to kind of bring that one back. But Bonnie Tyler's Total Eclipse of the Heart never really went away and came back. It just continually resurfaced over the years.
0: Yeah, and it's such a great song, too. You know, the lyrics, I mean, it doesn't hit you until you actually kind of take a look at those lyrics. But, you know, when they're kind of going, you know, that, you know, there once there was light in my life and now there's only love in the dark and Total Eclipse of the Heart. And that's so astonishingly great of a lyric, because everybody has been very, very happy when they first fall in love, and then everybody's miserable and sad and angry and hurt and disgruntled when that relationship breaks up again. And that's why songs from Fleetwood Mac's Rumours album, for instance, never go away either, because they just were able to tap into such a basic human emotion but make it so memorable.
1: Eric, one of her other hits, it's a heartache. I didn't know it came out in 1978. So I would know that from the 80s. But there's another song that just continued on with power. Not quite like Total Eclipse of the Heart. I mean, she had a number of these songs that some would come up for Grammys, but I don't think she ever won a Grammy.
0: No, she never won a Grammy, but, you know, I think the fact that It's a Heartache sold around 6 million copies around the world after it was released, I think that might have, you know, eased a little bit of the pain. And what's amazing is that in the U.S., that version that came out in 1978, there were two other versions of It's a Heartache that was out at the same time on radio. Juice Newton was on country radio, and Ronnie Spector also had a version of that song as well. So the fact that Bonnie Tyler was able to kind of make it her own and completely dominate those two other singles at the same time was pretty amazing.
1: You mentioned Holding Out for a Hero. That's the song that brought us into this segment as well. Another hit by Bonnie Tyler. Jim Steinman, I didn't know that name, producer, but she worked with him on a couple of occasions.
0: Yeah, Jim, for you know, in case that name doesn't ring a bell, he's the guy behind Meatloaf's pretty big selling albums of Bad Out of Hell. And that's why Bonnie Tyler's songs also sound very big. It's so such an onslaught of sound and emotion. And, you know, Meatloaf's album, they're like an opera. They're like a whole story across eight songs. And with Bonnie Tyler, he's trying to get that across in just one song. But Holding Out for a Hero was first released, and it did okay. It didn't really, you know, blow up any of the charts. And then they decided to put it on the Footloose soundtrack. And that album sold 32 million copies when that came out. So that kind of brought that song back to life in a whole new audience again.
1: She, from what I've read, like, was just as big a fan of other people's music as well as she was of her own.
0: Yeah, you know, I mean, for that long of a career of almost like five decades from the time that she started to sing, she's got 18 albums. So it's not like that she was a three-hit wonder, which is, you know, nothing bad at whatsoever. But, you know, she did a number of other hits that, you know, was written by other people. She didn't really write a lot of the really popular songs, but when she did, she ended up getting, you know, everything from Brit Award allocations and things like that. So, you know, the fact that she was able to write for other people at the same time is pretty amazing. I mean, there were so many different covers of her song that other people ended up picking up at the same time.
1: Did she venture into, I don't want to call it a country album, but I think she did a duet with like Vince Gill. I read earlier, like she, like,

0: And was she still on tour up until her death?
1: Yeah, she just finished doing a couple of tours. She toured South America for the first time in her career in 2020, and then played Brazil and Uruguay in her 70s. So up until a couple of years ago, she was still out there. For people who still want more information on her, there's a brand new memoir that came out a couple of years ago called Straight from the Heart. So she was actively building her career. She wasn't coasting on nostalgia right up until her final moments.
0: You know, you mentioned her going down to South America. I think you said South America for the first time. I mean, that really speaks to the longevity of her music, in that when you can travel globally decades after this music came out.
1: Yeah, you know, when you go through her discography of all of the 18 albums, it's pretty remarkable that for, you know, you could only think of maybe, you know, those three really, really popular songs. But in the UK, you know, she had about 12 or 13 top 40 hits, at least broke on the chart. So at the same time as when we all thought that she might have been a nostalgia artist or not really doing so much, she was having top five songs in Germany and Norway and Sweden and Austria and Australia. So sometimes things don't necessarily always click when it comes out to North America. But the 80s treated her very, very well. She had, you know, something like 7 or 8 songs in the top 50 in the UK. So she had a legendary career there for an audience that has known her for so long, especially in other countries like Germany and Austria. She had almost 40 top 100 hits in her career.
0: Do we know what she was doing before that big first hit in 78? Like, she obviously just didn't start and it took off. Usually they have a band or something that they start with, and then eventually things, you know, grow for them.
1: Yeah, she started off with her real name, with Gaynor Hopkins, in the small Welsh village of Skequin. But that stage name, Bonnie Tyler, didn't come later on. When RCA signed her in the mid-1970s, they had her write a list of surnames and first names literally pulled from a newspaper that was on the desk, and Bonnie Tyler is what she actually landed on. So her first public performance wasn't rock and roll at all. It was actually gospel, singing the hymn All Things Bright and Beautiful in a chapel as a child. So for the first 8 or 9 years of her singing career, she was singing the pop stuff, but she was also throwing in some of the gospel and Christian music in there as well.
0: Eric, look, I appreciate you taking the time. Alan Cross, I've talked to a number of times. I know Alan from my days in Toronto because I worked with his wife and always enjoyed his stuff, but I also enjoy yours as well. So fun for me to connect with you for the first time. I appreciate the time, Eric.
1: Happy to be here, and thank you so much for calling. I appreciate it.
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3: 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But there hasn't been a single night where they've gone over the midnight time limit.
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0: City in Airdrie, and the federal government with a couple of those big announcements today. And of course, we had the announcement yesterday by the premier about the AI data center that's planned for outside of Edmonton. So a lot going on here in the province of Alberta in the last 48 hours. No better to have somebody join us but the Honorable Evan Solomon. He is the Minister of Artificial Intelligence and Digital Innovation. He joins us now here on QR Calgary. Minister, thanks for taking the time.
1: It is a great pleasure to be here. Good time to be in Calgary on Stampede.
0: Yeah, it is. You timed it very well. I hope you can get a few of the events in, but I know at the federal level you guys are always busy, so maybe it's in and out. But let's start with today, I guess. And right off the top, the federal government announcing funding to the tune of $8.3 million. This is going to help. Everybody's got parents getting older. This is that kind of category where, you know, help is needed, and it's needed now.
1: Yeah, first of all, great to be here, and I will get a few events in for sure. I'm not going to miss that.
0: No, good.
1: Yeah, we were in Airdrie today with the mayor. We had a business roundtable there. But look, you know, we all have aging parents. These are folks that have built our communities, and they need to age with dignity. But too often here in Alberta, around the country, in any community, especially fast-growing communities like Airdrie, you know, it's expensive. And so we need affordable places to live. And this is a great project that the federal government was happy to support and partner with the province and with the community to convert an old hotel, actually, into 131 units for seniors, which is incredible. I toured it. Beautiful units. There's social gathering places so people can age in their community with dignity. And the key thing here is affordable. A lot of these units are affordable. That means kind of rent geared to income, 30% of the income only going towards rent, and really, you know, allowing seniors to be in their community, to be with their loved ones, to age with dignity. And it's a really beautiful facility.
0: Well, you know, as you're alluding to, on-site care services provided and 24-hour emergency monitoring. It doesn't get any better than that. But also another announcement today, $2.5 million for that hotel conversion. You know, with now we're talking about, yes, some seniors, but also people with disabilities, newcomers, people trying to avoid homelessness.
1: Yeah, exactly right. And the East Lake, that's another key project that we're funding, those apartments. This is about, in total, about almost $11 million in funding. And that's really important. The whole point is to deal with affordable housing. And we set up an agency, and you know, the federal government doesn't do this very often. We haven't done it since the Second World War, really, because affordable housing is so key. We set up an agency, the Build Canada Homes. It's a $25 billion agency to really work with communities to support building affordable home, affordable units, to allow people to live with dignity and to make sure that people are housed in good communities, keep our streets safe. And we believe these are great investments in communities. We've got a Build Community Strong Fund that's also investing in community rec centers, places that kids can go, hospitals, hospital infrastructure. So, you know, I'll give you an example. Airdrie got 90,000 people, one of the fastest growing communities outside of Calgary, but they don't have a hospital. So this is meant, this kind of fund, for communities like that who want that healthcare access and they don't want to have to come into Calgary just to go to a hospital.
0: We're speaking with the Minister of Artificial Intelligence and Digital Innovation, the Honorable Evan Solomon, with us here on QR Calgary. I want to switch gears because I mentioned it's been a very busy 48 hours here. First of all, what are you going to get to do with the Stampede? What's on your schedule?
1: I'm doing chuck wagon races tonight. I got to see the chuck wagons. I was watching them last night. We saw some steer wrestling and calf roping yesterday. And then I've got to go to some Stampede parties. There's a big party for energy because energy is a big part of the things that drive AI and our infrastructure, very much driven by AI, so by energy. So I'll go to the one of the energy stampede parties. And there's a big one on technology, Alberta being a major driver of a global driver for AI.

0: Innovation in Edmonton, one of the three national AI institutes. Amy is there. I was with them yesterday. I was actually with Premier Smith yesterday and my counterpart, Minister Gloubish. We were at Platform Calgary, which is, of course, the great incubator and accelerator in downtown Calgary, making an announcement that the province was investing $50 million into the national, one of these national AI institutes, AMI, that does great work with companies and innovation. And the federal government, we've put over $130 million in these three different institutes. They are driving huge amount of innovation, entrepreneurs, frontier research, AI literacy, and Alberta is an absolute leader in machine learning around the world. So it was great to make another one of those announcements where, you know, the federal government's working closely with the government of Alberta, investing in innovation here to keep the jobs in Alberta, to keep the IP here, and keep the innovation here.
1: I mentioned off the top of the show that, you know, Manitoba, Wabkanoo there, the premier, he blocked AI's hypercenter, I think he called it, coming into that province. Vancouver has got protests out there. Hamilton has paused everything for a year. They want to look things over. I think you've alluded to it there, but why should it work here in Alberta?
0: So data centers really are the backbone of the economy. We've had lots of data centers in Canada, and every time you turn on your computer and you use the internet, there's data centers are used. They become a little politicized now because of AI, because AI requires a certain type of data center to be built. And there are legitimate questions that people have about how much water do they use, how much heat, how much energy, will the energy hurt the ratepayers? And look, Alberta, we had, the federal government wasn't involved in this latest big data center that Meta is investing $13 billion right here in Alberta to build a data center. The premier and the minister have been working 2 years on this. It's going to create 2,000 jobs in construction, 250 jobs on an ongoing basis, and going to spin out about $250 million annually in that community. So, but, you know, there are real questions about water usage. I should just tell you real quick. The data centers that the federal government is involved with in Vancouver, or even this one, they use things called closed loop water systems. So they reuse the water. So they minimize the water use. So, you know, big data centers will use less water than a golf course. And they use the heat that's generated, and there's a lot of heat. In the ones in that we're getting involved with in British Columbia, the heat from those will be fed back into the system, and they'll heat 150,000 homes. So, and then the last thing I'll say is there's always a guarantee, certainly in this case in Alberta, that the ratepayers won't be charged for any extra power usage. This is being built outside of the grid for that reason. So people have the right to, and they should ask real questions. Will this affect our water, our power, our rates? Those social licenses should be, you know, we got to get that by being transparent and open.
1: I think, you know, and the federal government's been adamant about getting emissions, you know, down, but there are concerns when it comes to emissions, you know, in powering these plants that will generate the electricity for these super centers.
0: Yeah, and I think energy use and all those environmental concerns are real. But we have to make a choice as a country. And I think we certainly, I'll tell you, in the federal government, we're pretty clear. If we don't build the infrastructure here, things like the data centers, we're going to have to rent it from someone else. And that's expensive, and someone else profits. If we don't invest in the innovation here, the innovative companies that I've been visiting here and we've invested in here, we're going to buy the innovation from someone else. So those are choices we've got to make. My preference is let's invest in Canadians. Let's invest in Alberta. Let's make sure we're investing in Canadian infrastructure so the money stays here, the jobs stay here, the innovation stays here. That's the choice we're going to have to make. We can't close our eyes and pretend the future's not going to happen. We've got to build an economy in a new way. And we believe investing in Canadian, and that means building right. It doesn't mean build at any cost. It means build right. Build openly and transparently and with all those values in mind, but make no mistake.

0: still got to build.
1: Minister Solomon, I appreciate you taking the time with us. Enjoy the rest of the time here with the Stampede and Alberta as well. So thanks for doing this with us.
0: It is the greatest show. Thank you so much. A great to chat.
1: There's the Honorable Evan Solomon, Minister of Artificial Intelligence and Digital Innovation. And as you heard, he's taken in some parts of Stampede. He's got some dinners, a lot of people to meet, a lot of hands to shake, and a lot of business getting done as the federal government announcing today some funding, a lot of funding, to the tune of $8.3 million for new homes for seniors in Airdrie and $2.5 million in federal funding in the northeast of the city as well. A hotel conversion there for 38 affordable homes as well.
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4: The U.S. president was before NATO, the summit in Turkey, and was asked about whether the memorandum of understanding was over. And Trump said, and I quote, "It's a very interesting question to me. I think it's over. I don't want to deal with them." And he went on to say, "They're scum, they're sick people, and they're led by sick people. As far as I'm concerned, it's just a waste of time dealing with them." And then he threw in that he's going to let the wonderful negotiators keep talking if they want, but I don't see it. He said, "I don't like these people. You know that." So joining us to touch on where we go from here and why we got here, James Devine is the Associate Professor of Politics and International Relations at Mount Allison University. That is in New Brunswick. And we welcome him to the program. Professor, thanks for taking the time.
5: Well, thanks for having me on.
4: The quote by, well, let's start there. Donald Trump has some interesting ways of saying things. I don't recall world leaders using scum and sick people. It's a little bit different, but I think the world's kind of getting used to it, are they?
5: Well, I think we all sadly have kind of gotten used to the sort of rhetoric that Donald Trump uses. It's not out of the norm. For him, it is out of the norm for the rest of the international community, but that is the way he expresses himself, and it seems to work with his base of support. I think the one of the key things to take away from that, though, was the point about letting the negotiators keep talking. So, in a sense, I think what we're seeing with Trump is he's trying to put pressure on the Iranians. He's also trying to distance himself a little bit from the process. So, depending on what happens, he'll take whatever credit he can for what works. And if it doesn't work in the end, he can say, well, you know, I told you so. I didn't think it was going to work in the first place.
4: Iran's never been a country to back down to anybody, have they?
5: Iran is usually fairly pragmatic. I think they understand what Trump is doing. And I think both sides understand the game that they're playing right now. We've got here because of, well, obviously the war that was taking place before the Memorandum of Understanding. But since then, there's been a lot of things to negotiate, and both sides are doing a lot of posturing, and that posturing includes the use of military force. So right now, the crux of the matter is control over the Strait of Hormuz. And Iran is trying to force shipping to go through the routes which are closest to the Iranian shore, which they control, while the Americans are trying to shepherd ships through an alternate route, which is closer to Oman, that Iran doesn't control. And this is where the conflict has began to escalate.
4: I kind of know the answer to this, I think, but does Iran have any friends in that region?
5: It does have, well, it has a lot of non-state actors which are affiliated with Iran. We've seen this already with Hezbollah, numerous groups in Iraq. It does have the Houthis in Yemen, who are not, depending on who you listen to, are formally a state or not, whether they're recognized or not. But it doesn't have strong military allies in the region. But the U.S., besides Israel, isn't really in a position to, you know, get a large alliance as well. There's a lot of fatigue and frustration with the Americans in the Persian Gulf also.
4: How did

0: we get to this point now, after, say, the last 3 or 4 days, they've been exchanging strikes back and forth.
1: Right. Well, it began with the United States moving ships through the Oman corridor in the Strait of Hormuz, and Iran trying to block them from doing that by attacking those ships, right? So for the Iranians, if the Americans can keep doing bypassing Iranian water for to move shipping to the Strait of Hormuz, Iran loses control. So they don't want that to happen. Once the Iranians attacked the shipping, the Americans had to retaliate. And it's gone back and forth between the two. This isn't in itself that new and different from what we were seeing prior to the Memorandum of Understanding. But right now, given Donald Trump's rhetoric, I think we're in a situation which is it's a significant escalation from what we saw before, and a particularly dangerous point in time.
0: Well, I think the stock market today and the price of oil has reflected that, has it not?
1: Yes, it has. Price of oil is back up, and there's a lot more uncertainty. Shipping through the Strait of Hormuz wasn't perfect in the past couple of weeks, but it had improved significantly relative to what was happening during the war. It was running at about a third of the pace that it had been at pre-war levels. So oil was starting to get through. It was taking some of the pressure off the global economy, but this is going to push us back into the situation we were in before.
0: How different? So you have Iran, and then you mentioned these organizations they have in different countries like Yemen or Iraq. How different, say, Bahrain from Qatar, the UAE, Saudi Arabia, than it is from Iran? Do the rest of the countries somewhat get along?
1: There's a lot of tensions in the region between Iran and the Arab states. So we have the states you just mentioned, Saudi Arabia, Qatar, Kuwait, the UAE. These are states on the Arab side of the Persian Gulf, and there's a lot of tensions between Iran and all of them, but there's also tensions between those states themselves. So what we've seen since the beginning of this war is a split within the Arab states, where Saudi Arabia and the UAE, which were once very close allies, have been taking a very different track on all of this. Saudi Arabia has been much more keen to improve relations with Iran and try and de-escalate the situation, where the UAE has favored taking a much harder line and using more military force. So we see a rift even within the Arab states in the region.
0: And as a result, would you say the Americans are a little bit closer to the UAE than Saudi, but they all try and play in the same sandbox at times?
1: Yes, very much. The UAE rift

0: U.S. and Saudi Arabia over the situation. But ultimately, the Saudis are still tied to the Americans because the U.S. is the state that provides them with military support. Even if it doesn't always work the way it's supposed to, they're the main military backers that the Saudis have. And the Saudi military is all based on American hardware. So the connection is very deep, and it's unlikely to change.
1: James Devine with us here on QR Calgary. He's the Associate Professor of Politics and International Relations at Mount Allison University in New Brunswick, and talking about the escalation between Iran and the United States in the Middle East. There are other countries that are kind of standing by at this point. It's been quiet from Israel and Lebanon lately.
0: Well, we haven't heard so much about it in the news, but it hasn't necessarily been quiet. Israel has continued to occupy southern Lebanon. There's still tensions in that area, and just today there was another outbreak of Israeli bombings on Lebanese Hezbollah targets. So that situation is not as acute as it was a couple of weeks ago, but it's still kind of on the back burner, simmering, and it has the potential, if it does escalate, to very much complicate the situation in the Persian Gulf.
1: Iran's friends or business dealings outside of the Middle East, is that China and Russia?
0: Well, it's China, Russia, and a number of other countries to an extent. But China and Russia are the main outlets for Iranian energy products, China in particular. So the Chinese are very much involved in trying to shape Iranian foreign policy and have some sort of impact on this conflict. But Iran's got, in the local area, there's a lot of different types of trade that Iran engages with along its borders. That are important to both the Iranian economy and the local economies too. Iraq, for instance, the area along the Iranian border is very much tied to the Iranian economy.
1: What is Iran's economy at this point? I mean, I know people that have come from Iran. They now live here in Canada, and they tell me it's a beautiful place. But their parents especially just could not live there anymore.
0: Yeah, Iran is absolutely a beautiful place, and I have been fortunate enough to go a couple of times, and beautiful place with wonderful people. The economy is a very complicated economy. It's when we think of oil economies in the Persian Gulf, we usually imagine Saudi Arabia, where there's a relatively small population and the economy is dominated by oil. Iran has its own internal domestic economy with the production of food and all sorts of different products. It's a much larger population and a much more complex economy. The main thing, though, is the government receives most of its revenue through oil products. That's what gives the government the ability to function. It provides the money for the government programs, provides money for the military, and so on and so forth. So this is why the Iranian economy is, or the Iranians are so closely tied to oil production in the region. In other ways, the Iranian economy also has some other problems in that the military over the past 20 years has gradually taken over more and more of that economy. And this is, again, one of the reasons why the Iranian regime is so resilient, is the security forces are all tied to its continuation. If the regime falls, their hold over the economy falls. Therefore, their position and their resources would also disappear as well. So they're just not going to let that happen.
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10: From the National Newsroom of the Canadian Press, I'm David Augustine. Business owners along Toronto's St. Clair Avenue West and residents of the area are expressing shock and grief after a popular street festival abruptly ended Saturday evening with gunfire that killed two people and left others injured. Radon Hojai was on his way to a cafe on St. Clair Avenue West he visits every Sunday, but today it was closed.
11: I know it's hard to describe, but I feel sad, most of all, a bit afraid.
10: The street festival on St. Clair Avenue West was scheduled to run through Sunday, but organizers called it off as police continued their investigation. Prime Minister Mark Carney has waited a year for a Stampede Pancake Breakfast do-over and has managed to perfect the art of flapjack flipping today. Carney attended one of the final Stampede Breakfasts of the year at the Sunnyside Hillhurst Community Association. Calgary Liberal MP Corey Hogan says it was important for the Prime Minister to make his presence known at the Stampede.
12: The reality is this is a province of 5 million people. You can find 1,000 people to go to the moon landing was faked parade, right? Like, we got to be realistic about this.
10: Last year, during his first Stampede as Prime Minister, Carney faced some challenges with his pancake flipping, considered a milestone for politicians at this event. A strike vote by WestJet flight attendants is set to wrap up on Wednesday.
13: The voting, which began on July 8th, comes as the Canadian Union of Public Employees says it continues to negotiate key issues, including wages, compensation, scheduling, work-life balance, and other workplace improvements. Should the flight attendants approve a strike mandate, the union says the earliest date for a legal strike or employer lockout is August 2nd. Don Mitchell, The Canadian Press.
10: In the U.S., Senator Lindsey Graham, a close ally of President Donald Trump, has died at the age of 71 after a brief illness. His office announced the death and asked for privacy, while Trump said Graham was like a member of the family. Graham served three decades in Congress and played key roles in foreign policy, Russia sanctions, and Republican budget legislation.

0: legislation. A former Trump critic, Graham became one of his strongest defenders, while often clashing with the party's more isolationist wing. And when your World Cup team has been knocked out, well, which semifinalist should you be rooting for? The Associated Press has prepared a guide on how to stay invested in the tournament when your favorite team is now out of the picture. You should choose to support Argentina if you're into safe bets, flavorful steak, and supremely talented number 10s. Pick England if you like Oasis, Lions, fish and chips, and decades of pain. France is your safe bet if you like baguettes, big towers, champagne, and fearsome attacks. And finally, tapas, shutouts, possession soccer, and precocious wingers are your style. Spain is calling your name. This is the Canadian Press. In sports, Toronto Blue Jays ace Dylan Cease will start for the American League in Tuesday night's MLB All-Star Game in Philadelphia. Cease nearly threw his second career no-hitter Wednesday against San Francisco, but it was broken up in the ninth inning. Christopher Sanchez of the hometown Phillies will start for the National League. The Edmonton Oilers have signed forward Colton Dock to a two-year contract extension with an average annual value of $1.2 million U.S. The Oilers acquired Dock from Chicago at last year's trade deadline. He finished the season with 219 hits, ranking in the top 15, despite spending some time on long-term injured reserve. And the Canadian women's team locked up its first ever berth in the Volleyball Nationals League Finals with a 3-1 win over the Dominican Republic in Hong Kong. Kira Van Rijk had a game-high 21 points for Canada, which finished fifth in the preliminary phase. Canada will next play in a quarterfinal in the next round, which starts July 22nd in Macau, China. From the Canadian Press, I'm David Augustine.
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3: Before I begin, let's do something together. Grab your wallet and take out your driver's license. Mine says that I am 184 centimeters in height, but maybe you're like me and instead know that you're 6'1". It also says I'm 97 kilograms, but if asked, all I know is that I'm 215 pounds. And while it may seem like I refuse to adhere to the metric system, that isn't the case. I measure distances in kilometers, and I pay by the liter when I fill up my car. But then something funny happens. I will set my thermometer in my apartment to 19 degrees Celsius, but cook my turkey at 400 degrees Fahrenheit. So what's going on? I'm Craig Baird, and this is Canadian History X, and today we investigate our adherence, or lack thereof, to the metric system. Nearly every country on Earth uses the metric system for official measurements because it is ordered and defined. It's designed to be simple, consistent, and easy to convert between units because it's based on powers of 10, which makes converting between units pretty straightforward. 10 millimeters in a centimeter, 100 centimeters in a meter, and 1,000 meters in a kilometer. It just makes sense that you just move the decimal point. Now, it was developed in the 18th century to create the standardized form of measurement. But compare that to the imperial measurements. 12 inches in a foot, 3 feet in a yard, and 1,760 yards in a mile. Why is that? According to legend, a yard was based on the distance between the nose and the outstretched thumb of King Henry I in the 12th century. The foot was the average size of a human foot. And since that varied widely, it was standardized in 1324 by King Edward II of England, who decreed that a foot would equal 12 inches. And an inch? Well, that was going to be 3 barley corns in length. The mile, that comes from the distance a Roman legion marched in 1,000 double steps, known as a mil passus. You see, it was absolute chaos. So by the 19th century, the metric system was slowly being adopted by a growing number of countries. In Canada, the government legalized the metric system in the 1870s, but it didn't enforce its use. But then, thousands of new immigrants arrived at our shores to settle in the West, and brought with them the metric system. Except in their new home, they had to start using imperial. It took a long time, but by the 1960s, Canadian philosopher Marshall McLuhan

observed humans were destined for global connections. Now, McLuhan was the original Mr. Worldwide because he saw how telephones, television, and radio, along with the growth of international trade, was making the world smaller. He even coined the term global village. And for things to work in the future, things had to be standardized, including measurements. The United Kingdom, Canada, and the United States seemed to be lagging as they held on to the imperial system while the rest of the world

imperial system while the rest of the world had gone metric. But in Canada, some places made that early shift. Toronto's Hospital for Sick Children was the first to adopt the metric system because many academic journals were already using it, and it just made sense for doctors and others in the medical profession to do the same. And by 1969, over 200 hospitals had made the switch. And with the end of the swinging 60s, the Canadian government decided to lean in and follow suit. The imperial system era was coming to an end in the Great White North. First, the Canadian government commissioned a white paper on metric conversion in Canada. Published in January 1970 by the Department of Industry, Trade and Commerce, it firmly made the case for conversion by stating, "It is no longer possible to suspend judgment on the question of metric conversion. The economic well-being of Canada depends crucially on education, industrial development, and world trade. Metric conversion can benefit them all." After the report was issued, the government passed the Weights and Measures Act to begin the process of shifting towards the metric system. It also created the Metric Commission, which oversaw the entire metrification of Canada through 100 sector committees that would monitor its progress. The government knew that a sudden change would be too much for Canadians. They needed to be eased into a change over a decade with an end goal set between 1980 and 1981. The commission quickly began a major advertising push to educate Canadians and prepare them for the change. Domtar Fine Papers out of Montreal issued posters that featured Buffy, the metric miss. And I'm going to say it, these posters have not aged well. Buffy was portrayed by a model shown in a provocative manner as her body measurements were listed in both metric and imperial. Other ads focused on temperatures. They appeared in newspapers and magazines and stated 30 degrees Celsius was perfect for a swim, while minus 20 degrees Celsius was so cold that the snow squeaks. But despite the marketing campaign, resistance began almost immediately. Letters to the editor typically focused on the cost and confusion over the change and a preference to stay in line with the United States and its imperial system. There was little convincing the older generations, so the focus was on young people. The Metric Commission was able to reach agreements with the provinces to teach metric to students in the early 1970s. Various schools attempted to make the transition easier and fun for students. At West Humber Junior High School, Principal Fred Wilson took a vacant classroom and turned it into what became known as Metric Mansion, where students were encouraged to think metric. Songs about the metric system were performed, games were played, and children were taught how to use metric rulers. J.M. Bell, the metrification coordinator for the Department of Education in Ontario, said the province was all in, stating, quote, "Some teachers are very enthusiastic and going ahead completely on their own. Little fires are being lit all over the province." As expected, children adapted quickly to the change, while adults continued to resist. The Waterloo County Board of Education offered two night school classes in late 1974, and only 12 people registered for the course on metrification, which was far less than what organizers hoped for. Some felt, in the words of Grandpa Simpson, that the metric system was the tool of the devil. An editorial in the Caribou Observer stated that the metric conversion was, quote, "a diabolical plot perpetrated many years ago by men of science." The Cold War was raging at the time, so many believed the conversion to metric was Canada sliding into the most dreaded of all words, communism. By 1975, the first major change was at hand. Many believed the switch from Fahrenheit to Celsius would not work in a country where winter lasted for months. Louise Thompson, lecturer at the University of Ottawa, said, "It's too claustrophobic. You need more than that. Before, if you went minus 10 times a year, you could stick out your chin and hold on. But being minus all winter long is too negative." Percy Saltzman, an Ontario TV meteorologist, was even more vocal in his hatred of Celsius when he said, "They wanted us all to be bilingual, and now they want us to be trilingual. I recognize the inevitability of it, but I don't enjoy it, and I shall go to my grave protesting loudly." Another columnist in Ontario, Bill Smiley, stated, "I deeply resent simply being told by some Ottawa ostriches and their stooges in the media that I must willy-nilly switch to Celsius thermometers and metric weights and measures." But change happens whether you want it to or not. And on April 1st, 1975, Canada turned from Fahrenheit to Celsius.

It was not an April Fool's joke. 32 degrees was no longer the freezing point of water, now it was 0 degrees. And with that change, only Yemen, Burma, and the United States remained on Imperial Island. England is kind of like us, barely holding on, but the temperature change in 1975 was like mixed precipitation, hot, cold, and all over the place. The transition was bumpy because not all weather stations got their new thermometers in time. 10,000 were ordered 2 years earlier, and only 2,000 had arrived by the time the government wanted all thermometers replaced. Folks would have until the end of the year, and there was such a rush by Canadians to buy metric thermometers that stores quickly ran out. Change was coming for those who wanted it or not, and one letter to the editor in Red Deer, Alberta, from an individual calling themselves Confused, stated, "The fact that God has control over weather conditions is irrelevant, as moving from Fahrenheit to Celsius will neither affect God or the weather." The change was welcomed by many new Canadians. Yegia Benedictilian, who arrived from Egypt in 1968, said the imperial system was crazy and he couldn't

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16: Across Canada, from coast to coast to coast, there are 1,042,718 kilometers of public roads. Laid end to end, those roads would circle the earth 255 times. That includes 155,000 highway signs. That's one sign every 6.7 kilometers. And every single one of them had to be changed to show kilometers rather than miles. Every speed sign, every distance sign. The process began in 1972 when provincial governments agreed to make the change in 5 years. Car manufacturers began making cars with speedometers and odometers and kilometers, and by Labor Day weekend 1977, every single speed sign in the country had to be changed. And once again, Canadians were told to adapt, but many were unhappy when they hit the road that September. Critics stated that the change would lead

to more traffic accidents due to confusion over speeds. Frank Dugal, planning director of the Canadian Metric Commission, said that such claims were unfounded. Gary Pipe of Toronto was so angry, he wrote a letter to the Toronto Star where he said that if he had an accident caused by another driver because of metrification, he was going to send all his medical bills to the, quote, metric gang in Ottawa. Now, Corporal Frank Harvey of the Ontario Provincial Police tried to keep things simple when he suggested anyone driving 60 miles per hour in a 100 kilometer hour zone won't be doing anything wrong. You know, it's really simple, though some people seem to want to make it difficult. When people pulled up to the pumps on a cold day in January 1979, they got a major sticker shock. Prices were listed as 20 to 25 cents per gallon, rather than 90.9 cents to $1.14 per gallon. Every gas station in Canada had switched from gallons to liters. So that was 20 to 25 cents per liter, not gallon. And boy, were people mad. In Windsor, Ontario, on January 20th, 76-year-old F.M. Cosgrain was asked about the change, and he responded, "Why doesn't the rest of the world change to the imperial system instead of us changing to the metric?" Which honestly is just hilarious. Others didn't see the big deal. Rory Pagnio said, "I just tell them to give me $10 worth of gas, and if they give it to me in liters or gallons, who cares?" Now, wanting to take advantage of the anger, the Progressive Conservative Party of Canada decided to make a bold move. 37 Progressive Conservative MPs opened a Freedom to Measure gas station in Carleton Place, Ontario. The station sold gas in both gallons and liters, which was illegal. MP Bill Dom became the most vocal opponent

of the metric change in Parliament. He represented Peterborough, which was one of the three test areas for metrification in Canada throughout the 1970s. Since the station violated the metric laws by selling gas by the gallon, the Progressive Conservatives were hoping that the government would order the station to be closed. This would allow them to challenge the move in court and hopefully stop the change to a metric system. Instead, the entire venture was met with a shrug by the Liberal government, and 1 year later, the MPs decided not to renew their lease on the Freedom to Measure gas station. And it seemed that as the 1980s dawned, there was nothing that could stop the metric takeover. The commission was confident that by the end of 1980, Canada would be completely metric. But as you know, we never made it all the way. On May 22, 1979, Joe Clark and the Progressive Conservatives won a minority government in the federal election. The Liberals became the official opposition and a conversion of the metric system was paused. But in December 1979, Joe Clark's government was defeated on a budget vote in Parliament and another election happened. It had only been 9 months, but Canadians once again went to the polls on February 18, 1980 and elected Pierre Trudeau and the Liberals once again with a majority government. Metric was back on, but with renewed anger. The conversion for grocery store weigh scales became a major issue, and the deadline was pushed several times until it was firmly set for December 1983. This would include 35,000 retail food stores in Canada making the switch, and most were not happy about it. Bill Willis, the owner of an IGA in Ottawa, had to pay $20,000 for scale conversions in the store. The Canadian Federation of Retail Grocers was vehemently opposed to the conversion because it would cost them $25 million, according to the Metric Commission, while organizers like the CFRG believed it would cost them upwards of $100 million. Over 20,000 grocers signed petitions urging the metric changeover be halted until the United States could make a similar change. The Toronto Sun, heavily against the metric conversion, and their petition received tens of thousands of signatures. Progressive Conservative members of Parliament brought forward anti-metric petitions almost constantly. One petition had 135,000 names on it and weighed 246 pounds, pardon me, 112 kilograms. Neil Fraser, a tax auditor for the Department of National Revenue, was adamantly opposed to the metric conversion. He protested it, he signed petitions, and he refused to use metric in his job. So, the government fired him. He launched a court case against the government, but that was thrown out. In Herbert, Saskatchewan, JFL sued the Metric Commission for infringing on his legal right to have the federal government and agencies communicate with him in both official languages, and he demanded the reinstatement of the English imperial system of measures as an integral part of the English language. The irony of the settlers having to shift from metric to imperial when they arrived, and their children having to shift back, was not lost on anyone. Resistance to change led to a near tragedy on July 22, 1983, when a Boeing 767 traveling from Montreal to Edmonton

0: Washington had alarms blaring in the cockpit. The plane was 12,500 meters above Manitoba. The alarms indicated a fuel pressure problem on the plane's left engine. The pilots believed a fuel pump had failed. A few seconds later, there was a fuel pressure alarm for the right engine, and the pilots decided to divert to Winnipeg. And as they did, the left engine failed. And seconds later, the right engine failed, and the 767 lost all power. This is so rare that the situation was never even covered in training. There wasn't even a checklist for what to do when both engines failed, and the massive 767 became a very large glider. But as luck would have it, Captain Robert Pearson was an experienced glider pilot. He calculated that the aircraft was losing 1,500 meters every 19 kilometers, and he needed to land quickly. Now, nearby was the former RCAF station Gimli, a closed Air Force base that was converted into the Gimli Motorsports Park. And since the 767 had no fuel, it made nearly no noise as it approached the racetrack. People in the stands didn't know that a plane was fast approaching, nor did two boys riding bicycles on an unused part of the track. The plane was only a few hundred meters behind them and bearing down fast. And when the plane hit the track, Captain Pearson braked it so hard that two tires blew out. The nose wheel also collapsed and buried the front of the plane into the ground. But that was a blessing in disguise, as the extra friction caused the plane to decrease speed quickly, preventing it from hitting the spectators in the stands or the boys on the bicycles on the track nearby. The plane had glided for 17 minutes without fuel when it landed. There were no serious injuries among the passengers, crew, or people on the ground. It was a miracle. But how did the Gimli glider happen? Well, the plane's navigational computer used kilograms in its fuel weight. And before the plane left the airport, an incorrect conversion from volume to mass was applied, which led the pilots and ground crew to believe they had enough fuel to fly to Edmonton. In fact, they only had 45% of the fuel they needed. Soon after the disaster, Air Canada converted all its aircraft from Imperial to Metric instead of maintaining a fleet that used both. Despite the close call and the change by Air Canada, by 1984 the writing was on the wall, it seemed. Metric was going to take complete hold in Canada. The Liberals, after all, had governed Canada for the most part since 1963. For nearly 16 years, Pierre Trudeau had been Prime Minister. But after his famous walk in the snow in Ottawa on February 29, 1984, he retired. He was succeeded by John Turner, and the country headed into a federal election. And he was up against the popular and charismatic Brian Mulroney. On September 4th, 1984, Brian Mulroney and the Progressive Conservatives won 211 seats. And that spelled the end to metrification. Mulroney's government relaxed restrictions on the imperial system if metric was also used. And what had once been required became voluntary. Soon after, his government eliminated the Metric Commission. But by then, 15 years had gone by, and most people were used to metric for the most part. Kids like myself had only known a world of metric, with some imperial sprinkled in. Government IDs still issued heights and weights in centimeters and kilograms, temperatures were in Celsius, and highway distances were still counted in kilometers.
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15: Before we begin, please note, this episode contains discussions of a sensitive topic which may be triggering for some listeners. Listener discretion is advised. Please take care. The Great Ship was docked for the night at Pier 9 in Toronto Harbor. On board were hundreds of people who had been enjoying a pleasure cruise through Lake Ontario and Lake Erie. She had left Detroit 2 days earlier on a journey that would take her to Prescott, Ontario, through the Thousand Islands and down into Sarnia, where she was to remain for the winter. It was a journey she had made many times over the last 30 years. That night, the only sound in the cabins was the sound of soft breathing from the sleeping passengers. But in a locked linen closet on C deck, disaster loomed as smoke began to sneak out into the corridor. Hours later, as the sun spread its rays over Toronto, it shone a light on one of the city's most horrific scenes. I'm Craig Baird, this is Canadian History X, and today I am bringing you the story of the SS Neronic Fire. For decades, cruise ships were a common sight on the Great Lakes, but one event signaled the beginning of the end of that era. And it all began in front of an immense crowd. 10,000 people watched as a new ship was launched from Port Arthur, Ontario on June 2, 1913. Mrs. Edmund Bristol of Toronto smashed a bottle over the bow, and the crowd erupted into a cheer at the christening of the SS Neronic. The name was a combination of the two companies of Northern Navigation Company and Richelieu and Ontario Navigation Company. They merged to form Canadian Steamship Lines and birthed the Queen of the Lakes, as the ship became known. 110 meters in length, she weighed 6,000 gross register tons

and had 5 decks capable of accommodating 800 passengers and 200 crew. She was the largest and fastest ship on the Great Lakes when she first touched the water, and Neronic was the luxury cruise ship of her day. She had her own ice plant, wireless telegraphy, and even bandstands. And the decks were lined in mahogany, and lounge chairs were upholstered with Spanish leather. With the tragic maiden voyage of Titanic still fresh in everyone's mind from the previous year, the Neronic was equipped with 14 lifeboats in case of emergency. But most didn't expect her to ever need it. They said she was unsinkable, and she proved that throughout her years of service. But being unsinkable doesn't keep disaster at bay. She might have been unsinkable, but she did still have problems over the course of her first 30 years of service. The engine failed on an early voyage, and she was too tall and needed to have her hull width expanded to improve her ballast. After that, she was known as the Pregnant Lady of the Lakes. And she earned a rather seedy reputation as a place businessmen took women who were not their wives. In 1946, the ship was attacked by strikers angry about the use of temporary workers during a labor dispute with the operators of the Welland Canal. And despite various troubles and the unsavory reputation, Neronic was still plying the waters of the Great Lakes at the end of the 1940s. And that brings us to today's story. On September 14, 1949, the Neronic was scheduled to leave the dock in Detroit at 1 p.m. to begin her 7-day pleasure cruise through Lake Erie and Lake Ontario. On board were 524 passengers, the majority of whom were American, and catering to the passengers were 171 all-Canadian crew. The journey would take them east to Cleveland, Ohio to pick up passengers. She would then head north through the Welland Canal to Toronto, then over to the Thousand Islands region, and then back all the way to Sarnia, where she was to dock for the winter. In all, it would be a 1,600-kilometer journey. Louisa Dustin was one of the passengers on board. She was the paymistress in the accounting department of the Canada Steamship Line's office, and after spending 30 years with the company, she had been rewarded with a ticket on the ship for a small vacation. And always committed to her work, she took payroll ledgers with her to keep them up to date. Now, in command of the ship was Captain William Taylor. He began sailing 47 years earlier as a fresh-faced 19-year-old working on the St. Clair River. Now he was in his mid-60s, overseeing happy passengers on a luxurious boat. It was a quiet cruise to Toronto, and many of the passengers stood on the decks watching as the setting sun sparkled off the city skyline. A week before the Neronic arrival, Toronto had celebrated a groundbreaking ceremony. On September 8th, the city prepared for Canada's first subway. Everyone aboard was buzzing with excitement as the ship docked. Louisa Dustin and her friend Nellie Burr left the Neronic to visit fellow Canadian steamship employee Nick Nicholson. Captain William Taylor and Josephine Kerr, a passenger, left the Neronic to attend a party at the home of an Imperial Oil executive. And the ship was in fine form, resting on the water at Pier 9 as they left. It wouldn't be in a few short hours. By 1 a.m., many of the passengers who had left the ship to visit clubs and restaurants in the city were back aboard. Captain Taylor was in his cabin at 1:25 a.m., ready to turn in for the night. Some passengers would later claim he was intoxicated when he arrived, but the cab driver who dropped him off stated he was sober. Taylor later testified he had only one scotch as his diabetes prevented him from drinking more. Now, sometime around 2:30 a.m., Don Church, who was a passenger still up, was heading back to his room from the lounge. He worked as an appraiser for a fire insurance company, and as he walked through the starboard corridor of C deck in the aft part of the ship, he found a strange haze in one of the corridors, and he smelled something familiar, but unexpected in that part of the ship, smoke. He followed the smell to a locked linen closet near the women's washroom. Church realized that something was seriously wrong. He ran down the corridor and came across bellboy Ernest O'Neill. Now, rather than sound an alarm, O'Neill ran to the steward's office one deck below on D deck and retrieved the keys to the closet along with a fire extinguisher. The two men then ran back to the linen closet. O'Neill put the key into the lock.

0: lock and turned it until he heard that familiar click as it unlocked. And then he opened the door. Before I continue, we need to talk about chemistry. Now, fire cannot exist without oxygen. Oxygen is required because it chemically reacts with flammable materials to release heat and energy. And in a confined space, say like a linen closet, if the oxygen is depleted or low, a fire will eventually go out. But if there's a rush of oxygen, the fire will expand quickly as it's fueled. If you've seen the 1991 blockbuster by Ron Howard starring Kurt Russell, you know that this phenomenon is called backdraft, and it is extremely dangerous. And on the Neuronic, the bellboy Ernest O'Neill had no idea what would happen when he turned the doorknob to open the linen closet. He believed the fire could be controlled and easily put out with the extinguisher he had in hand. But then, when he opened the door, the sudden influx of oxygen made what was a small, smoldering fire a raging monster ready to consume everything in its path. Now, to make matters worse, O'Neill pointed the fire extinguisher, pushed the lever, and nothing came out. He then ran to the nearest hydrant on the ship, and he turned it on only to discover there was barely a trickle of water coming out. The fire quickly spread over the oil-polished wood-paneled hallway. Now, the ship had no fire detection system, nor heat-sensitive sprinklers to trigger any sort of an alarm. Everything had to be done manually. So Church and O'Neill were joined by another passenger and bellboy who attempted to fight the fire with extinguishers, all of which didn't work. And the fire was spreading fast. Church immediately ran to his cabin on D-deck, grabbed his wife and children, and fled the ship. And honestly, who can blame him? At the same time, O'Neill ran to the officers' quarters and woke Captain Taylor to tell him what was going on. Now, passengers were woken up by the crew pulling fire alarms and blaring horns. And when First Mate Jerry Wood pulled the whistle to alert those on shore, it jammed, and the whistle drowned out the fire horns on the ship. Dazed and confused, passengers woke up, scared. For hundreds, their fates were already sealed before they even stepped out of their beds. Josephine Keir, who had joined Captain Taylor at the Imperial Oil Party, walked out of her cabin to find flames in the corridor. She grabbed her nieces, Barbara and Kathleen, and escaped the ship. Her nephew and the children's parents were, sadly, left behind. At 2:38 a.m., only 8 minutes after the fire started, half the decks were on fire.
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3: Please note, this episode contains discussions of a sensitive topic which may be triggering for some listeners. Listener discretion is advised. Please take care. Only a short distance away, 27-year-old Donald Williamson was coming off of his shift at the Goodyear tire plant. Now, he had spent years working on lake freighters, and he was looking forward to seeing the ship known as the Queen of the Lakes for himself. And as he approached the docks, he was greeted by the smell of smoke and the blaring of the ship's whistle. He got closer and saw that something was definitely wrong. The ship was an inferno on fire as the blaze lit up the sky above the harbor in a sickly orange glow. He heard people screaming for help, and Williamson sprang into action. He took a painter's raft that was floating nearby, stepped on it, and released it. He guided the raft towards the ship as people leapt from the Neuronic, and Williamson pulled them from the water. Meanwhile, Constables Ronald Anderson and Warren Shattuck were responding to what they believed was a routine call at the harbor. That was quickly shattered when they turned a corner and their cruiser was surrounded by people, soaking wet and in shock. Behind the crowd, the Neuronic was burning out of control. Constable Anderson immediately took off his uniform and jumped into the water to help Williamson and his rescue efforts. Soon after, fireboats arrived to offer any sort of assistance from the water. Officials with the St. John's Ambulance set up a first aid post, but within minutes, their station turned into a temporary morgue. The SS Kingston was at dock and put a gangway over to the Neuronic to help passengers escape. It soon had to be removed as drifting embers threatened to burn that ship. And on the Neuronic, it was complete pandemonium. Now, there were only 15 crew members on board when the fire broke out. The rest were ashore enjoying the night or visiting families. Louisa and Nellie were alerted to the fire by their co-worker Sam Graham, who escaped in such haste that he arrived at the Cayuga pantsless. Louisa realized that the payroll ledgers were still on the ship, while Burr's only thought was for her daughter Eva, who was asleep in their cabin. The women raced back to the ship and boarded it as others were jumping to safety. On the upper decks, the crew failed to do a sweep up to alert passengers, and most woke up to the sounds of people screaming. Men, women, and children ran out to discover the fire and all escape routes blocked by the raging inferno. Some were lucky enough to have their cabin portholes smashed by fire crews outside, and they were dragged to safety. Unlucky ones either suffocated to death or burned alive. In corridors, people were trampled as passengers in a blind panic searched for an escape. Those who made it to the top deck simply jumped off the ship. Some landed in the water with minor injuries. Others crashed into the pier and were killed. And many who jumped were on fire and screaming. André Cinquemont was passing through when he saw the fire. He said, "It was a nightmare. I helped an elderly woman and a couple of men to the dock, but it was impossible to reach the people almost enveloped in flames." Josephine Keir's niece, Barbara, was unable to climb down one of the cables connecting the ship to the dock by herself, so Arthur Alves, a golfer from Cleveland, grabbed her and put her on his shoulder as he escaped the ship. Keir jumped off the ship but hit the anchor cable and injured herself in the fall. Ross Leach took his water taxi across to help rescue efforts, and as soon as he was spotted, passengers started to jump off the ship into the water around his boat. He told the Toronto Star, "Some of them landed on the roof of my cabin and broke through it." It was a gruesome night, and by the end of it, his boat was covered in blood. Nonetheless, he rescued over 150 people from the water through the night. Within 15 minutes of the fire being discovered, a fire truck, pumper truck, hose wagon, aerial truck, rescue squad, fireboat, and high-pressure truck all surrounded the ship to put the flames out, and every ambulance within a 30-kilometer radius was on its way. Taxi drivers provided free rides to get injured passengers to the hospital.

and before long, every hospital in the city was filled. Some passengers were taken to temporary aid stations at the Royal York Hotel and King Edward Hotel until they could be transported to hospitals. And for those on the pier, the sound of the ship's whistle and the sirens of emergency vehicles was soon drowned out by the shrieks

whistle and the sirens of emergency vehicles was soon drowned out by the shrieks of those dying on the Neuronic. When the first rescue ladder was extended up to B deck, so many passengers rushed onto it that the ladder broke in half. Those who fell off were quickly rescued from the water, and by the time fire crews arrived, the hull of the Neuronic was burning white hot and decks began to collapse on top of each other as the ship's support structure melted. For an hour, firefighters drenched the ship with their hoses until she was so full of water that she started to list towards the pier before righting herself. But at 5 a.m., the fire was finally extinguished. Firefighters had poured 6.4 million liters of water on the ship from 37 hoses, and it took an extra 2 hours for the ship to cool down enough for firefighters to even step foot on it. And what they saw would haunt them for the rest of their lives. It was horrific. Charred corpses littered the burned-out corridors of the ship. Many were embracing each other in death. Some bodies were so burned that forensic dentistry would have to be used just to identify the remains. Every glass window on the ship had melted or been smashed, and every stairwell but one was destroyed. Toronto Star journalist Edwin Feeney said, "I saw the blackened bits that were once people. There was a young woman clutching her baby. The remains crumpled when picked up by firemen." The final death toll was 118 people, most of whom died from suffocation and burns. Of all those who jumped, only one drowned. In an inverse of many ship disasters like the Titanic, it was those on the lower decks who actually had a better chance of survival thanks to portholes they could get through and into the water. Of the 281 people with cabins on D deck, there was only one death. Both Nellie Burr and her daughter Eva escaped the ship, as did Louisa Dustin, with the payroll ledgers, but she suffered serious burns over 40% of her body. She died 3 weeks later and was the only casualty employed by the company. The department stores Eaton and Simpsons both donated clothing to the survivors, along with donations pouring in from across Canada to the Red Cross. And as families mourned and Canadians read the news in shock, others looked for someone to blame. On September 25th, 8,500 people attended a memorial service at the CNE Coliseum. Mayor Hiram McCallum read messages from the city's councils of Cleveland, Detroit, and Michigan Governor Menin Williams. In the House of Commons, an inquiry was launched 11 days after the fire. A committee led by Supreme Court of Canada Justice R.L. Kellogg interviewed witnesses and looked over the evidence of the disaster over 5 weeks. The cause was never truly discovered. While some suspected arson, it was deemed the fire was likely caused by a member of the laundry staff carelessly dropping a cigarette in the closet. Two witnesses saw a maid smoking near the linen closet earlier that day. And since the closet contained a cardboard box that was used as a garbage bin, it is believed one of the maids threw a still-lit cigarette into that box. Now, many blamed the crew and called them cowards for not triggering the first alarm or calling the fire department before the fire spread. The interior of the ship was also blamed as it had oiled wood instead of using fireproof material. And the inquiry was also critical of the fact passengers were never informed of evacuation routes on the ship, which led them to try and exit from the ship from one deck instead of all decks. Plus, none of the fire extinguishers were working. Now, a lot of this wasn't the crew's fault. The company had instituted a policy in which only the crew knew fire drill procedures. They did not want vacationing passengers to be bothered by those drills. But after the disaster, new guidelines were put in place for all cruise ships on the Great Lakes. Most of the ships would not meet the requirements without having massive retrofitting. And rather than deal with the cost, companies just laid up their passenger ships and scrapped them. The last of the great passenger ships were retired from service in the late 1960s. The Neuronic was eventually taken apart and its hull was towed to Hamilton, where it was scrapped. And lawsuits from the disaster totaled over $2 million. As for the whistle on the ship, it was placed in a nautical museum on Toronto's waterfront. This show is researched, produced, and written by me, Craig Baird, with the help of Dila Velasquez. 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

0: and social media. 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
13: From the National Newsroom of the Canadian Press, I'm David Augustine. Prime Minister Mark Carney attended the Calgary Stampede on Saturday, where he watched chuck wagon races and spoke with visitors about a proposed oil pipeline to British Columbia. Alberta has submitted the project to Ottawa's Major Projects Office, with the route expected to follow the existing Trans Mountain Corridor from near Edmonton to Delta, BC. Carney says he is optimistic the pipeline will proceed and that Canada must expand conventional energy production while reducing environmental impacts. He also appealed directly to Albertans' frustrations with Ottawa as the province approaches an October 19th referendum on separation. Business owners along Toronto's St. Clair Avenue West and residents of the area are expressing shock and grief after a popular street festival abruptly ended Saturday evening with gunfire that killed two people and left others injured. Restaurant owner Tomer Markovitz says he and other business owners on the street shut their operations down early Saturday

0: as they anticipated trouble.
1: We didn't want to risk our staff, so we decided to close earlier, even today. Obviously, it's canceled. I think it's just an ongoing lack of security, lack of responsibility, lack of supervision and enforcement for in the festival itself.
0: About 13,000 people were attending the festival when shots rang out shortly after 8 p.m. in the area of St. Clair Avenue West and Arlington Avenue. The BC Wildfire Service is urging people to follow rules as two out-of-control wildfires continue burning in the Fraser Canyon. The agency says drivers have been speeding through the reopened Highway 1 fire zone and stopping to film firefighting efforts. It also says a drone near the Brunswick Creek wildfire forced crews to temporarily suspend helicopter and air tanker operations. Transport Canada has appointed an observer to help oversee the investigation into a train derailment near Repentigny, Quebec. The derailment sent 49 cars off the tracks near homes, though no one was injured and no hazardous materials spilled. Rail safety inspectors are monitoring CN Rail's response to ensure safety rules and speed limits are followed. The nuclear industry is in the middle of a revival after over a decade of stagnation. Countries across the globe, from China and India to the U.S., are either building or promising to build more nuclear power plants. But before its recent ascent, the industry had been on the decline. Chemical miner Taryn Roski says she remembers it well.
2: So it was like super stressful trying to figure out finances and stuff. And like it ended up being that I had to try and sell my house. I ended up taking a loss on that because the housing market was in a horrible place.
0: It wasn't until 2022 that Cameco started reopening operations due to better market conditions. And a strike vote by WestJet flight attendants is set to wrap on Wednesday. The voting, which began on July 8th, comes as the Canadian Union of Public Employees says it continues to negotiate key issues, including wages, compensation, scheduling, work-life balance, and other workplace improvements. This is the Canadian Press. In sports, the Toronto Tempo held off a late-game charge from the New York Liberty today, winning 93-91 to end a four-game losing streak in their second of two games at the Bell Centre. Marina Mabry led the way with a game-high 30 points for the Tempo, while Sabrina Ionescu's 28 points were not enough for the Liberty to stage a comeback. Toronto established control early in the first quarter and led by as many as 10 points. Top-ranked Yannick Sinner beat Alexander Zverev 6-7, 7-6, 6-3, 6-4 for his second consecutive Wimbledon title. It was Sinner's 10th straight victory over Zverev, who appeared bothered by a knee issue after a slip on a key point in the third set. And the Toronto Blue Jays ace Dylan Cease will start for the American League in Tuesday night's MLB All-Star Game in Philadelphia. Cease nearly threw his second career no-hitter Wednesday against San Francisco, but it was broken up in the ninth inning. Christopher Sanchez of the hometown Phillies will start for the National League. From the Canadian Press, I'm David Augustine.
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6: Hey, Anita, how you doing?
7: I'm fabulous, you?
6: Life shouldn't hurt, Anita.
7: I heard.
6: Life shouldn't hurt, the show where we celebrate movement, resilience, and all the way Canadians push their bodies, sometimes a little too far, like me pushing my voice a little too far, Anita, lately.
7: Lately, yes.
6: Taking it out for a drive.
7: Less talking, more rest.
6: And I never got to fifth gear because I stalled at third. Listen, this is a bunch of us physios who are just trying to put Humpty Dumpty back together again. And over the past few months, we've talked about everything from, I got to talk about mental health, like burnout, to breakthrough medical treatments, like the one we talked about just recently, Hemgenix, to everyday Canadians finding strength in places they didn't know they had it. And every episode reminds us one thing. This country's full of people who show up, dig in, and play hard. On the ice, on the court, on the trails, and yes, hey, on the pitch. Which brings us to today. Anita.
7: Yeah.
6: There's one sport that captures the spirit of teamwork, I think. Toughness. And I might need an ice bath after this. Rugby. We got that in common.
7: Rugby's a good game.
6: Yeah. Right? Rugby players don't just play.
7: They're tough.
6: They are. But I would say there's another level to it, and this is kind of what I want to talk about. You played. When did you play?
7: High school.
6: Just high school?
7: Yeah.
6: Nothing after.
7: Then I realized, I blew my ACL, so I couldn't play the last year.
6: Did you blow your ACL playing rugby?
7: Basketball.
6: Oh.
7: And then I couldn't play my final year of rugby. But,
6: oh, man.
7: But then I became, you know,

0: then you just don't want to hurt yourself.
1: Well, so this is what I want to talk about a little bit today, like the value of team sports like rugby.
0: Yeah.
1: Like it gives you a community, belonging, purpose, chance to learn how to fall, get up, do it again. And from a medical physio perspective, it's kind of like this master class on what it means to kind of come together as a team and try to get through something like a long match on a pitch where people are going to be hit, fall down, get up again. The game doesn't stop. Yeah. This is one of the things I loved about rugby. Somebody goes down, there's no whistle.
0: On you go.
1: You just keep going.
0: Yeah.
1: You know, in hockey, somebody's laying on the ice, there's a whistle. In soccer, somebody flops and does a somersault and there's a whistle and a yellow card, even though the person never got touched from like 20 feet away.
0: But somebody, we're not talking about
1: some
0: that.
1: Wind to trip the person and, you know, there's a free kick for a goal. But anyways, what do I think about soccer? I love soccer. I played it.
0: You did, yeah.
1: I did. I think that injuries happen in soccer too. You know, not the ones where the person, I get a chuckle out of the one where, have you ever seen the one where the player fell, did like a somersault and stuff and wasn't really injured. And you see them carrying him off on the stretcher and the stretcher, they trip and they fall. And I think the person was more injured falling off of the stretcher.
0: Those things happen, yeah.
1: Yeah, so you shouldn't have faked the injury. You wouldn't have been on that stretcher. but rugby's an interesting one. Like, what kind of injuries did you see playing high? I played a lot more, but...
0: You did, yeah.
1: Yeah.
0: There was a few concussions back in the day because you're just, especially at that level, you're learning and you're learning how to tackle properly and all those things. So not into university level or post high school. What did we see? Lots of knees, some ankles, that kind of stuff. But... we didn't have a ton, to be honest, in high school.
1: Early in my – so I fortunately, knock on wood – well, I guess I'm not playing rugby anymore, so I don't need to knock on wood. And the biggest thing I lose these days is my voice. But I would say I had a little injury to my shoulder, like a clavicle, a little tip of my clavicle fell awkwardly, and then a big prop. In rugby, a prop is the guy at the front who's – fairly large and landed on me. So that one was a good one. I tore a hamstring,
0: mostly
1: ankle sprains, but nothing major. But interestingly, and I don't want to scare anybody away from rugby because here's something I really want people to understand about rugby. Rugby has such a camaraderie to it. Mm-hmm. I don't think there's a sport similar to it, anything, where everybody fits in. Doesn't matter who you are, what size you are, what your personality, there's a spot on that team for anybody.
0: Yeah.
1: You want to talk about inclusion? Rugby is the sport of inclusion, no question about it.
0: Yeah, because there's different, you have to have different skills for different positions.
1: Different body types, different personality types. You can have somebody who's kind and soft and they're probably playing on the wing. And if you're a winger in rugby, don't take that the wrong way, but you know, you're typically not going to be in the meat of it all the time. And then you've got somebody that's called a flanker. And those are that's kind of the mean bully guy out there. He just wants to run around and hit people because he can, you know, you're allowed. So you just run around and hit people. And then there's the skilled players and the winger is a skilled player, but everybody on a team has a role and fits in. And I found my best days playing rugby were in the dressing room, hanging out with those same people.
0: Yeah.
1: Because you all had this shared goal of going out and bringing together a bunch of different, we all called ourselves misfits. We kind of were. And going out there and playing this game at a really high level. And it is at a high level. And then you talk about the injuries. I tell you, I got scared. I was early on. I played my rugby career, really no big injuries or anything like that. I mean, somebody did try to kick me in the head. I mean, that probably was...
0: That happens.
1: Yeah, not good in rugby. But I saw somebody go up. There's something called a line out. And what a line out is imagine standing there like you're throwing a football in and you have players on either side jumping, trying to get the ball, kind of like in basketball when you jump up. But... it's a line and you can lift somebody
0: pretty high
1: to lift them as high as you can so that you can get the ball before the other team does. And that's how you restart after a stoppage when the ball's kicked out of bounds. And if you don't play rugby, you don't need to understand what I saw. I was on the sidelines. I was starting to play men's rugby after high school. I got brought up to a game, a higher level game that I was going to play in. And this guy got lifted up. And when he came down, somebody fell the other direction on his knee and leg. And I saw his knee go backwards in the wrong direction and his foot pretty much kick him in his thigh, his own thigh. And I was literally going, do I want to ever play this sport? An ambulance came and all of that. So there are injuries and there can be injuries in all sports.
0: But I was just going to say there's risks with

0: all sports, but some of them have a little bit more high incidence. And then you're trying to get into your profession or work, or and you think, okay, this could impact my workability.
1: Yeah, and yet another neat thing about rugby is if you look at who plays it, it's doctors and lawyers and dentists, yep. And maybe because they're looking for work. I don't know.
0: it's
1: policemen and firemen and it's tradesmen. Like, it's everybody. It's what I actually love about the sport.
0: Yeah.
1: It makes it so unique. And our guest today that we're going to be talking about has a love for rugby. I'll introduce him in a minute, but I just want everybody to understand what this value and how the way I describe it and the way I've had it described to me is soccer is a gentleman's sport played by hooligans, and rugby is a hooligan sport played by gentlemen.
0: Oh, I like that.
1: Which if you actually think about it, right? Yeah. The best part of the game is the dressing room, but after the game when you have a beer or a pint with the team you just played against and just tried to, you know, do all those horrible things to on the other team.
0: In my first 2 years of being a physio, I was the trainer for the men's rugby team in St. Albert. So I taped a lot of things.
1: Yeah, you learn how to tape, right?
0: Yeah.
1: Me too. I always joked I had a paid profession because I would show up to the games early and I would tape all the guys before we would go out and play, and they would pay me a couple, like I think it was like $100. So I was like, I was the only professional player on the team.
0: Right.
1: Because I could tape.
0: Because I could tape, exactly.
1: I think that's the thing about rugby. It gives us something deeper, that belonging, that purpose, like I talked about earlier. And today, when we get a chance to talk to Rob McIsaac, I think it's really important for people to understand that side of things, because we've talked about a lot about what resilience is, what it looks like, what it feels like, and how it shows up in the lives of everyday Canadians. But every so often we meet someone whose story doesn't just define resilience, it redefines it. Today, we're going to be joined by someone who embodies that spirit in a way that stops you in your tracks. And after the break, it'll be Rob McIsaac. He's a C4 incomplete quadriplegic. If you think that's the most important thing about him, it isn't. What matters is the way he lives his life after that moment, the way he shows up, the way he pushes forward, the way he continues to build, contribute, and inspire in a world that changed him for an instant. And his stories about adaptation, grit, humor — he's got a great sense of humor. I can't wait to have this conversation. Triumph, the kind of perspective that only comes from staring down something life-altering and deciding, all right, I'm still here, let's go. He'll be here to talk about his journey, the realities of living with a spinal cord injury, the medical and rehab world from the inside, the lessons he's learned that every Canadian, each and every one of us, whether you're an athlete, a parent, a clinician, or someone just trying to get through the week, can take something from, and a little spin on rugby for all of you after the break. I'm Grant Fedoruk. That's Anita Cassidy. Thanks for being a part of this journey. Don't miss this after the break. I'm Grant Fedoruk on the Chorus Radio Network.
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15: Now, we're joined by someone whose story embodies resilience, reinvention, and the power of community, Rob McIsaac. He's a social worker, peer mentor, and former member of Canada's National Wheelchair Rugby Development Team. I'm a rugby guy, so we're going to be talking a little rugby today, for sure. Now, he now works with Spinal Cord Injury Alberta, helping individuals and families navigate life after spinal cord injury and disability. His journey changed in an instant on September 11th, 2004. Just 18 years old, he sustained a severe spinal cord injury in a motor vehicle accident, breaking his neck and becoming what clinicians call a C4AIS-C incomplete quadriplegic. We'll explain that a little bit right now. Like, that simply means the injury occurred high in the neck, C4. It starts at 1, 2, 3, 4, countdown from the base of your head. So at the fourth cervical vertebra, and while the spinal cord wasn't completely severed, the signals that travel from the brain to the body are weakened. It's like a power line that's damaged, but still kind of connected. Movement and sensation somewhat remain, but they're limited and unpredictable from a certain level. Now, after the injury, Rob moved back home with his parents in rural Nova Scotia. You'll pick up on that when you hear him talk in a minute. Beginning the long, demanding process of rehab, rebuilding physical function, relearning independence, and redefining identity after a life-altering trauma. But it was also the start of something bigger. Through peer mentorship and involvement in the spinal cord injury community, Rob discovered the impact that lived experience, advocacy, humor, and genuine connection can have on recovery. He eventually moved independently to Halifax, then across the country to Edmonton, my hometown here, where he earned his social work diploma from McEwen University. Shout out to McEwen. In 2019, he joined Spinal Cord Injury Alberta, where he now supports clients transitioning from hospital to community life. Now, you're done listening to me. You want to hear from him. So do I. This guy's known for his candid perspective, sharp humor, and team-oriented approach. He wrote that. His words, not mine. But
16: this is true.
15: He brings both professional expertise and lived experience to conversations about resilience, recovery, what it truly means to rebuild a life after traumatic injury. Welcome, Rob. Thanks for being here today.
16: Well, thanks for having me. And, you know, I really appreciate the opportunity of coming in and being able to tell a little story and those kind of fun things.
15: It's an amazing story, and that's what this show's about. It's about sharing the Everybody sees it.

0: but they don't necessarily hear it. They don't know the impact. They don't know the day to day. So let's start at the beginning. You're 18. Your life literally took a sharp left turn. Nobody sees coming, right? Well, take us back to that day.
1: Well, it was a right turn, actually.
0: Was it?
1: It was a right turn. So I usually tell people that, I was street racing and tried to teach my car how to do cartwheels, just didn't stick the landing. So, yeah, I flipped it 7 times, end for end, you know, breaking my neck. So, you know, even before that, I was a very independent individual. And, you know, it changed everything, of course.
0: Right.
1: Family life, my life, going from an adult, on the cusp of an adult, to essentially feeling like an infant again, right? Like, especially with quadriplegia, like your hands are impaired, all those pieces are impaired of that. But it goes beyond the physical to the mental, but also the internal too. You're dealing with neurological conditions such as neurological bladder, bowel, learning how to manage that again. You know, even though you lost control, quote unquote, there's still ways of management and being able to control that is what I, that's just a little bit of my work side of things, you know, when I bring that into perspective. But yeah, like it was an interesting time when I think back to it. If it wasn't for my dad, who was a very tough love individual, you know, there's one thing he said to me that really impacted like my outlook, and he was my support at the time. Like I was 100% dependent on others for everything. And it was like, what was it? It was, I'm not always going to be here. And that just clicked in my brain.
0: Right.
1: You know, that I got to find a way to move forward, and started with that, with those things. And then I was introduced to rugby. That's where it really, really kicked off my road to recovery and my journey. So
0: I love it. But let's talk about C4 specifically.
1: All right.
0: Okay. So for a lot of listeners out there, they hear C2, 3, 4. They don't really understand L1, 2. So you have a cervical, you have 7 vertebra, 8 nerve roots. Then you have your thoracic spine, T1 to 12. Then you got your lumbar spine, L1 to 5. I love, there's a movie, Something About Marion. Somebody says L7 and this guy's pretending to treat something. Anyways, it doesn't exist for the record. But
1: no.
0: But C4 does. And can you explain what C4AIS-C injury means in everyday terms? I can explain it from a medical, but you explain it from you.
1: You know, like, and from my perspective of with that, having that classification, a lot of individuals, if they typically suffer a C4, the scale, it's an Asia scale. It's the, I can never remember the acronym, the American International System of Classification or something like that, or the Association of Classification. So it typically starts at the A level, meaning complete injury, meaning that everything from that level, C4, if it was a C4A, then complete injury, nothing below that. Nothing is retained, any of those sorts. So with that, you know, your arms are impacted. In some cases, your breathing, your diaphragm is all impacted. And then we move into the B, which is a little bit, I announce it or explain it as a little bit of incompleteness.
0: Right. Sensory. So,
1: yeah. There's a little bit of sensory, you know, there's not much, but there's something, right? And for me, at the time, that was my first classification, was a B. So it gave me some hope, right?
0: Yeah.
1: That there's going to be some retention or something regained.
0: Right.
1: And I've been fortunate enough with my injury that I eventually was seen again and class as a C, so meaning I have over 30% above, 30% below the level of injury that is functioning. So that's it's motor and sensation.
0: That's right.
1: So for me, like I have some hand function, you know, not a lot, but it's there. Some core, full diaphragm, which I'm very fortunate to have because most times quads can't cough on their own.
0: Exactly.
1: So you find ways around that. And, you know, I have some leg movement sensation, you know, parts of that, which is what I've worked on to become fully independent. So like I said, going from being 100% dependent and thinking that was going to be my entire life to eventually building to where now I've been 100% independent for years now. And it's going on 22 years post-injury this September. So I have a fun little story around that too, not just because of the date, but the time of the accident as well.
0: Okay, we got so much.

0: unpack here.
1: Sorry.
0: This is unbelievable. I think people need to understand, and it's really important for them to understand that the different level affects how much ability you've got. I like to use the analogy of a garden hose. It depends on, you know, where you kink it, you know, how much water is going to get through and what it's going to be able to supply. And the higher up the spine you go, the more things rely below that level on it. And so to paint a picture for everybody out there, I'm looking at Rob and he's in a wheelchair. He's got use of his arms. He can wheel himself.
1: Yeah.
0: And at C4, if it's complete, unfortunately, that's not the case. And I think a lot of people would think of Christopher Reeves, high cervical, quadriplegic, could not move himself.
1: Exactly. You know, and I have a very close friend and former coworker who's now retired. He's a C4 complete. So you put the two of us side by side, it's night and day still. So I would say spinal cord injury doesn't discriminate, and that, you know, lots of us that can have the same level of injury. There will be some similarities, but there's so many differences.
0: Was there a small win early on that felt huge at the time?
1: Yeah, there was, because I started regaining bladder function. That was massive. You know, the top three things we talk about, or topics that do come up, one of them is interchangeable, but bladder, bowel, skin. And either one can be interchanged with sexual health, which is one of my passions to discuss, because it's not talked about enough in the disability community. I'm giving you lots that's
0: just going to your brain. Yeah. Okay, when we get back, let's shift gears a little bit. I think we can get to that topic. From the moment everything changed to the long road of rebuilding, how do you go from rehab to rugby, from surviving to actually living again? This guy's story, it takes a turn toward independence. He's already shared that a little bit. Stick around. I'm Grant Fedoric. 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
4: We're talking with Rob McIsaac, 18 years old when life took a turn, literally, or a flip. Many of them, you said seven.
5: Yeah, seven.
4: And Rob is a C4 incomplete quadriplegic. We were discussing what that means, what impact that has. I described Rob, and I'll do it again really quickly. He's going to be full of life, let me tell you right now. Big smile on his face, in a wheelchair, but he's got some use, quite a bit of use, actually, of his arms, wheels himself, and is able to be fairly independent, living totally independent.
5: Totally independent. You know, I always make the joke, the only thing I can't do is walk, right? Like...
4: Okay, there you go, though. So did humor show up early for you in this process?
5: You know,
4: like, when did your sense of humor go away for a while and it came back, or was that always there for you?
5: No, it did. It did go away for a little while, because we think of the trauma of experiencing that, just physically but mentally, too. It takes it away, because your focus becomes on rebuilding your identity and who you were and who you become. And I say, but you could still become that person again once you find yourself again, right? And start to come to the realization that there's still so much that is possible. And I say this, we all experience different things, walking, crawling, rolling, right? Like all of those aspects. And it's trying to take that in, look at it in a bigger picture and apply different means. So for me, my wheelchair is just a tool. Right? It gets me from point A to point B. How do you get to work? You got a car.
4: Sure.
5: You know, it's using those kind of things. But then once I started to get out of that dark zone, like it was a little dark at the time, right? 18, full of piss and vinegar, you know, excuse my language. And just figuring things out, getting connected with the organization that I now work for. Peers, right? Learning from them. Unfortunately, all my mentors have now passed away. You know, I'm 40 now, so I was 18 at the time, right? And these individuals were my age when I met them. So it's really cool to look back and see what I have learned from them and being able to essentially pay it forward. And not to mention that I always tell people I was kidnapped from the rehab center. This is where like it shift. There was another shift. Like they kidnapped me. I had just gotten out of a halo. For those that don't know, I refer to it as a birdcage bolted to your skull.
4: That's pretty much what it is.
5: And as soon as I was out of that thing, they were like, "Yeah, you're coming to rugby." They drug me out, threw me in a rugby chair, and literally duct taped me in it.
4: Wow. So you had these people who'd been there, right? They could speak your language. Do you remember a piece of advice or a moment besides being duct taped to a wheelchair that stuck with you?
5: Oh, I there's so many, Grant. I can't even like think of pinpointing just one. And it's just looking back at all these guys, like it's just actually seeing them live their life, a normal life, normal for them, right?
4: Yeah.
5: These guys are married. Beautiful wives, you know,
4: yeah.
5: Kids, family, career, all of that stuff. So that's what really triggered it to be like, I can have all these things. What the hell am I doing sitting in the corner sulking?
4: Okay, but then you move. So you move all the way, first Halifax, then all the way to Edmonton. That's not a small move.
5: No.
4: Like for anybody. That's a cross-country plot twist, literally. So what pushed you to take that leap?
5: My now ex-partner.

0: She, I met her in Halifax. She worked with the Navy there. Was from outside of Grand Prairie. I won't say Grand Prairie because, yeah, but no, she's from outside of Grand Prairie.
1: Outside.
0: Yeah, there it comes. There it comes, Grant.
1: Love it.
0: So she actually said to me, she's like, would you ever think about moving to Edmonton? I was like, sure, why not? Wow. Like, literally, I just said, sure, why not?
1: No, I'm fear?
0: Like, no fear. No, I still don't, like, to this day, I was like, I'll try these things, right? Like, that's, life is about experiences. And for me, if you're not, like, if you're not learning, if you're not growing, you're not living. Those are some things that I like, keep to me.
1: I love it. There's some advice for everybody. It doesn't matter who you are out there. There's some real advice for you. And that's what this show is. Let's share lived experiences. Rob has it. C4 incomplete quad. Probably way more lived experience than anybody would want.
0: Yeah, maybe.
1: But let's get into a sport I love. So I'm a rugby guy, and let's talk adaptive sports, especially wheelchair rugby.
0: Yeah.
1: Come on, rugby, it's a big part of your life. What did the sport give you other than like that rehab wasn't giving you?
0: What did it gave me perspective, and not just like everything, like so many different things of being able to travel again, travel by myself, knowing I could go and still go on wild adventures. And with rugby, we know there's some wild adventures outside of just playing. I will keep that one in behind closed doors.
1: Oh, everybody who's played rugby knows what that means.
0: You know, and just seeing confidence, you know, I regained that confidence to get back to where I am, to be like, hey, you know what? Dating, you know, getting into those sort of things, to have that, you know, a lot of us suffer with body image and body dysmorphia, especially after obtaining a disability. Your body doesn't look the same, so you go through those struggles too. Like, there's so much we could unpack, but these are just the things that impact that. So getting involved in rugby, as it is, wheelchair rugby, full contact sport, wheelchairs that look like something out of Mad Max,
1: right?
0: You know, and that's the big piece of rugby, is the full contact. So,
1: and one of the beauties of rugby, I think, and the where I see a connection to this, is that rugby is pretty much acceptable of everyone.
0: Community,
1: all shapes,
0: man,
1: all sizes, it doesn't matter. There's a place for you on a rugby team. You want to talk about team and you want to play a sport, play rugby.
0: Yeah,
1: everybody fits in. Yeah. Everybody's got a spot. So do you remember the first time you got hit?
0: Yeah, I said, do it again.
1: Yeah. You were kind of chaos, right?
0: I was freaking hooked. I'm like, is it like growing up, I played soccer. Then I played football.
1: Yeah.
0: You know, the reason I went to football is because I got too damn big to be running up and down a soccer field at 17, 18, 16.
1: Yeah, you were mowing people
0: 6'2
1: over.
0: And 220. Yeah. It's like too much.
1: Now, are there positions in wheelchair rugby? Like, is it basically, like, what's the number of players on a team?
0: It gets really interesting because to play wheelchair rugby, you have to be either a quadriplegic or have impairment in three or more limbs.
1: Okay.
0: So that's amputation, cerebral palsy, spinal cord injury, and there's a few other disabilities out there that do classify into the sport. So when I say classification, is that you're given based off the physical function that you have, and doing muscle testing, scoring on muscle testing. So in the physical therapy world, we know how to score, do that, right? From 0 to 5. So based off those, you're given a classification between 0.5, meaning the lowest amount of function,
1: right,
0: all the way up to 3.5, meaning having the most.
1: Okay.
0: And you can only have 8 points on the floor at a time. So 4 players, it's 4-on-4. Okay. It's co-ed.
1: Yep.
0: And the ladies, they do get a deduction, right, to make the sport more inclusive and, you know, to have those individuals to give them, you know, more open opportunities to come play.
1: I love it.
0: It's super cool. So there has been a couple different rule changes around that, but... And I mean, you say I have quite a bit of function. I'm actually a 0.5.
1: Yeah.
0: And I'm the lowest on that scale, but I'm the highest functioning within that without going up a classification. So.
1: Well, you're 5 out of 5 for humor and that zest for
0: nickel,
1: life.
0: Nickel, man. Nickel. That's what we call it. That's
1: okay. We only have like 45 seconds. It's going to be a hard one for you to answer in 45 seconds. But you eventually chose social work as a career. Like, when did you When did it cross?

0: cross your mind that that lived experience of yours was part of your purpose or something you could give back?
1: Quick rundown, spinal cord injury, the organization, mentor, the guy I met that worked there, quadriplegic, first quad I ever met, social worker, registered social worker. After working with that individual for an amount of time, I was like, I want your job.
0: Love
1: literally,
0: it.
1: Well, I want your job. That's it in a nutshell.
0: After the break, we're going to move from Rob's personal comeback story to the work he does now, guiding others through one of the toughest transitions anyone can face. We'll talk pain, independence, advocacy, and what real support looks like when the hospital doors close and real life begins. Don't go anywhere. I'm Grant Fedoruk, and this is Life Shouldn't Hurt. I say it shouldn't hurt. Sometimes it does.
1: Yeah.
0: Right here on the Chorus Radio Network.
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2: Time flies. We were just talking about that and how quick things go, and it sure does with this guest. We're talking with Rob McIsaac, C4 incomplete quadriplegic, and we talked about what that means early in the show. If you want to hear this show, you're just tuning in now, don't forget you can check it out on our podcast. We are talking to people who are living those things that are seen every day, but you don't necessarily get an inside scoop. Well, talking about an inside scoop, Rob not only is a quadriplegic, but he is working to enhance the lives of others living with this. I would say, how do you want to describe it? Condition? There's nothing to describe. You're just living a different life than I am.
3: No, it's a different normal.
2: Yeah. So today you support people transitioning from hospital back into the community, right?
3: Yeah, I do.
2: Must be like feel like getting dropped into a maze without a map for a lot of people. What are the biggest challenges people face in those first few weeks?
3: First few weeks, like it's so many unknown. There's so many questions that are asked. There's so many medical terms and terminology being utilized that family, the individual themselves, have a hard time, you know, wrapping their head around, unless they're in a medical profession. But even then.
2: Right. Yeah,
3: being exposed to it firsthand, like to injury, I get to meet people sometimes at their absolute most vulnerable state in life. ICU. So I, even though I work in community nonprofit with Spinal Cord Injury Alberta, these are the relationships and partnerships we have in the community. It's not just community; it's healthcare too. Yep. So I meet these individuals, and most times it's working with the family at that time to understand in a little more layman's terms.
2: There's got to be a lot of misconceptions the family has.
3: So many
2: early, right?
3: So many. It's like, oh, I'm going to have to take care of them. Never going to be able to live on alone.
2: Right.
3: Never going to have relationship. Never going to work, school. Never going to have sex. Like that one, that's the biggest misconception right there. You're in a wheelchair. Can you have sex? Hell yeah. You know, and that's one of my things that I like, one of my, the passion that I have is that part. And especially working with young guys and gals too.
2: Right.
3: We have so many connections with so many awesome mentors that are guys and gals, you know, that are, they're like, hit me with the question. It's nothing I haven't heard before.
2: Yeah. And that's part of this radio show too. This is just something people live with. Sex is a part of our lives.
3: Procreation, man.
2: Absolutely. And it shouldn't be something that we should be shy to talk about. So, you know, knocking the lid off of it. There you go. Yes.
3: Yeah. It's blatant. Like, just throw it out there. I do a lot of education on that. But working with individuals to get through those first few weeks is kind of, for me, I can see the light in their eyes and the hope that they have when I roll into a room. You know, my coworker and I, a couple months back, went to meet with a patient on the unit, knock on the door. You know, you can tell they're grumpy. They're not happy.
2: Right.
3: Right.
2: How do you deal with that?
3: Roll in the room. Literally roll in the room, and it's like complete game changer. Because then they realize, like, holy crap, these guys are in chairs too.
2: Right.
3: Right. So we do have a different, well, I don't say we, it's like individuals living this life, we connect at a different level. Not saying medical professionals don't, because
2: I think it's important, because it's one thing I can't empathize, because I can't put myself in your shoes to say that word, but I can certainly imagine what it must feel like having somebody who's not going through it tell you what it's going to be like versus somebody who's gone through it, is going through it, and is living a very fruitful and enjoyable life, is saying, hey, there's light on the other side. I want to know about that moment when you see it, that shift from surviving to adapting. That must make you feel great.
3: It does. And I look now, and like the people, the kids that I got to work with, adults, and how much they're thriving in the community. You know, two of these young kids that I've worked with and met when first injured, they're on the Canadian national team now for basketball.
2: Wow.
3: These guys have been injured 3-4 years, you know, and one 13 years old when I first met this individual. Actually, I met the family, mom and dad first, who had no idea. You know, they're literally just like your cup says, what the chuck, right? Like, I want to put that there. And, you know, I remember the two of them sitting on my bed at my condo, crying, realizing that their son is going to have an incredible life ahead of him. You know, they're looking at spending $60,000, $70,000 renovating their home. And I'm like, this guy's your son's a para.
2: Yep.
3: You know, and that's why I said, come to my host,
2: C4
3: quad. You know, they're like, what's the accessibility stuff do you have? And I'm like, nothing. I get a shower bench and a little ramp that goes out onto my balcony. And it's those eye opening moments. And I will never forget.

0: get the look on mom and dad's face when they're just, you know.
1: It's more than just, it's more than just the individual going through it, isn't it? Everybody's 100%. Going through it. And playing a role in how they see it. And they need to be there because they have to also see the brightness or the light that's ahead, because they've got to be part of that guiding journey, right?
0: It's true, especially that young. And the same for me, right? Being 18 and still having a little bit of that idea.
1: Now, what's something you wish every newly injured person could hear on day one?
0: On day one, life's not over. Life's not over. It's really not. Even though you're going to be in a dark place, you know, I've heard it so many times of, I don't know if I could do it, you know, from everyday individuals. And I'm like, how do you know? You've never been faced with it.
1: Right.
0: And then it's like that look of like, oh, I guess you're right. I'm like, it's not comparing to your broken foot where you spent a week in a chair. That ain't nothing. I was like, I'll put you in a chair. I'll put oven mitts on your hands and go roll around. You feel like what a quad feels like, you know, especially with oven mitts on.
1: We had to do it first week of school. It was one of the things that we had to do to just understand, you know, even navigating the world in a different way, different things we did, including putting on blind, putting on eye masks and trying to navigate like as if we were blind.
0: Yeah.
1: Really opens, I almost said opens your eyes, but it definitely does do that.
0: Perspective.
1: It makes you realize that there are ways, and I think you're playing a huge role. So how do you help somebody else find their rugby or what it is that's going to, you know, empower them?
0: Find their, I really like to kind of dig in sometimes, figure out what it is that sparks in their eyes all of a sudden, like having just regular conversations. And that's where the social work side of things really comes in, and intuition. Those kind of things that you can see where all of a sudden they perk up during conversation. So figuring that out, like team sport isn't for everybody, but that's okay, right? And I tell them that. I was like, you don't got to play a team sport. You don't got to play wheelchair basketball. You don't got to play sledge hockey. There's lots of independent sports too that still provide community, right? That's the thing, provide community. So once they break out of that shell and just give it a little taste, right? Just dip your toe in, whether it's watching it, coming out to watch it. You know, I remember my days. I was slow as molasses, you know? And I tell them, they're like, well, we can't keep up to you guys. And I was like, that's because you just got in a chair for the first time, dude.
1: Right.
0: Right? So it's like, keep coming. And it's those people that when you see that they keep coming, keep coming, keep coming. And then it's finally, they're in the chair.
1: Yeah,
0: right?
1: Your personality must play a positive role because You know, the way you just said that, you know, very conversational, more like a friend, somebody saying this rather than preaching and, hey, you know, all those written
0: down. I'm here
1: down.
0: To fix your life.
1: Right.
0: It's no, I'm not here to fix your life. I'm here to help guide you, help you navigate that, right?
1: Okay, so if 18-year-old Rob could see you now, what do you think he'd say?
0: Oh, God. It's probably some things I can't say online.
1: Holy Chuck.
0: Yeah. You know, it would be, don't worry, it gets better. You know, I think those are some of the things.
1: I think 18-year-old Rob would say, wow, look what you've accomplished. I didn't think it could be done.
0: Yeah. Achievements, accolades, you know, there's so much around it. And I mean, even you're going to have a hella cool titanium $13,000 manual chair, right? So, you know, like it's those things that are part
1: that
0: of your identity.
1: Like the Porsche of wheelchairs.
0: I'm sitting in it, man, so you can see it. You can ask me questions after.
1: Well, everybody, that's it for today. I think we could go on and on this conversation, and I think we'll do it again because this is the kind of thing that the inspiration that everybody can learn from, that it's not the end. There's lots more. There's a lot out of life, whatever you're facing. You know, a huge thank you to Rob for reminding us that resilience isn't about going back to who you were. It's about discovering who you can become.
0: Exactly. This is just the tip of the iceberg, right?
1: If today's conversation resonated with you or someone you love, share it, talk about it. Keep the support going. We're forming our own community, communities like Rob is part of, making a difference in people's lives, empowering people, showing them that light at the end of the tunnel. Because, as I always say, life shouldn't hurt. Sometimes it does.
0: Yeah, I got you.
1: I'm Grant Fedoric. Until next week, everybody.
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0: Emergency crews responding to a pond in the southeast community of Legacy this afternoon for a possible drowning after a child was pulled from the water.
1: Stampede is our World Cup that brings Calgary together for a massive citywide event each and every year.
0: Plus, the Calgary Stampede wrapping up for another year, and this year's event is on track to be the third most attended in Stampede history, welcoming visitors and politicians from across Canada and the world.
2: It'll be a beautiful night to wrap up Stampede, followed by a sunny and hot Monday, then a cloudy and hot Tuesday, but we could see some trouble on Wednesday.
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0: Good evening and thank you for joining us. We begin tonight with breaking news. A child has suffered critical life-threatening injuries after being pulled from a pond in Calgary's Deep South. EHS says around 1:15 this afternoon, paramedics responded to a pond along Legacy Main Street Southeast for reports a child had been pulled from the water. They say the child was in critical, life-threatening condition. Calgary Fire Department also responded to the scene, but on arrival, a water rescue was no longer needed. CPR was performed at the lake. EHS says no patient was transferred to hospital. STARS says they were also called for a drowning-related incident, but they were not medically required for transport and returned to base. EHS says they left the scene in the care of Calgary Police. Alberta's police watchdog is investigating the death of a man following an incident with Calgary Police in Abbeydale. Just before 9:30 Saturday night, police say they responded to a report of a break and enter involving a weapon at a home on Abercrombie Road Southeast. Officers say the suspect fled into the neighborhood before they arrived. They found the suspect shortly after and attempted to take him into custody. Police say the man did not comply and at least one officer fired their taser. Soon after, the man went into medical distress and was taken to hospital where he was later declared deceased. No officers were injured during the incident. The Alberta Serious Incident Response Team has now taken over the investigation into the in-custody death. A woman has suffered life-threatening injuries after being struck by a vehicle in the city's southwest. Police say just before 8 p.m. on Saturday, an elderly female was crossing the road at 2nd Street and 58th Avenue Southwest when she was hit by a vehicle. The woman was transported to hospital with life-altering injuries. Police say the driver remained at the scene and they do not believe drugs, alcohol, or speed were factors in the collision. Another woman has suffered serious life-threatening injuries after being hit by a vehicle in the southwest. EHS says they responded to the 900 block of 14th Street at 11:49 last night when the pedestrian was crossing in an unlit area of the roadway. The pedestrian was taken to the Foothills Hospital and is yet to be identified. The occupants of the vehicle were not injured and stayed on scene. Alcohol is believed to be a factor on the part of the pedestrian.